0: And I can bring this little instrument of my body and my life into tune with Him. And I can bow to Him. And I can acknowledge Him. And I can make Him my Savior and Lord. I live in a world where He's rejected. I live in a world where the majority are not going with Him. I'm going with Him. And I'm going to bow to Him.
1: 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I'm Steve Schwetz, praying Psalm 67 over us as we go. 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
9: If I'd been there, I'm sure I'd want to have raised my hand. Excuse me, Moses. Excuse me. Why are you saying this to us? I was only 12 when these things that you're talking about happened, and most of the rest of us weren't even born. 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
10: Welcome to Open the Bible Weekend with Pastor Colin Smith. And Colin, I can just imagine people gathered around Moses, listening to him and saying, Moses, hang on a second. Why are you railing on us? This was stuff our parents did.
11: Yeah, the place we're at in the Bible story is the beginning of the book of Deuteronomy. God's people have been wandering in the desert for 40 years. A whole generation has died in the desert. And so Moses is now addressing the younger generation who will go on to enter the promised land. And he says to them, now you have been here too long. Well, you know, it was the older generation that had all died off, really, that were responsible for not having the faith to go into the promised land earlier. But of course, the point here is what's in our parents is in us as well. We all have to fight the battle against the impulse to unbelief that lurks within every human life. And how we can overcome that? Well, that's what we're going to look at in the scriptures together today.
10: Well, we are in Deuteronomy chapter 1, kind of near the end of the chapter. So join us there as we begin a message called Change the Future by Owning the Past. Here's Pastor Colin.
9: Now, I hope you have your Bible open at Deuteronomy. Last week, we really answered the question, what does this book have to do with us today? And we saw that the book of Deuteronomy is really about how people with a faith become people with a mission. This is the word that God spoke through Moses to his people on the very verge of the land of Canaan. God is telling them, giving them what it takes to break free from the habits of the past and to enter into something that is new. And that is why we have called this series, Take Two, The Power of a Fresh Start. Now, if you have your Bible open at the first chapter, you may recall from verse 6 that the book begins with a flashback. Picture this. Moses is with the people camped on the verge of the River Jordan. They're about to go into the land of Canaan. And from verse 6 of chapter 1, Moses goes back and tells the story of what has happened in the last 40 years. The Lord our God said to us at Horeb, that was 40 years before, you have stayed long enough at this mountain. And then he tells the story, as we saw last time, of how the people rebelled against God. They refused to trust in him. They declined to go into the land of Canaan, and therefore 40 years were wasted wandering in the desert. After 40 years, we saw last time that all the men who were of fighting age, all the men, what's fighting age? I'm going to call that 18 years and older, okay? Let's just use that as a figure. All the men 18 years and older, all the men of fighting age at the time of the Exodus, the time of Mount Sinai, all of them died in the desert during the next 40 years. So I want you to get the picture because it's very important for us to understand the message from God's word today. Let's assume that fighting age is 18 and work this out. If everybody over 18 is dead after 40 years, then nobody over the age of 58 is alive. Are you with me? Okay, let's just think about this. Think about the implications of this with me. Everyone aged 18 and older at Mount Sinai, all the folks 18 and older at the time of the Exodus, when they came out of Egypt, they've all died. After 40 years, the 18-year-olds, that's the youngest of them, would be 58. So 58 is the oldest person in the nation. You're 58, you're a geriatric, as far as this generation is concerned. All the adults that came out of Egypt, all the adults who were standing there at Mount Sinai when God gave his law, all of them died in the desert. None of them entered into the promised land. And we saw that last week in chapter 2 and verse 15. What that means is that the children, 2-year-olds, they can think about 40 years ago. What is that? That's 1970. What do you remember about 1970? Is it vivid for you? You know? Those who are 40 years old.

0: abandoned and over. They only have vague memories of these events, according to the stage that they were at in life 40 years ago. The vast majority of the people, thirdly, third observation, were obviously under the age of 40. They were born to parents who then died fairly young in the desert. So this is a young nation. No one really over 60, with the exception of Moses, who's now over 100, and Caleb and Joshua. These guys must have been having a major experience of a generation gap. Can you imagine being Moses over 100 and the next guys are 58? Huge gap. This missing generation, those who have died in the desert. Now, I just want to make really sure we've all got this and that we're all together before we move on, because it's key to understanding this part of the scripture, I believe. How many of you here today are under the age of 40? Let's have a show of hands, all the under 40s, okay? Everyone under 40. Now, you are the ones who were born in the desert. You weren't alive at the time of the Exodus. You were born in the desert. Let's have the 40 to 58-year-olds. I'm in that group. All the ones who are 40 to 50, come on. Hands up. Very good. There's a good number of us here. Okay, we were there at Mount Sinai, but most of us were very young. 40 years ago, I was 12. So I'm trying to put myself in the shoes of these guys. What would I remember from all of these events? And those of you who are over 58, thank God today that you were not in the generation that was in the desert, the generation that came out of Egypt, because you wouldn't be alive if you were in that generation. Thank God for his gift of life to you. Now, we've got it clear in our minds. Look at chapter 1, verse 6, please. When Moses says, "The Lord our God said to us at Horeb, 'You have stayed long enough at this mountain.'" He's talking about what happened 40 years ago, when most of the people weren't even born, and many of the rest were too young to remember. Now I want you to look at verse 26, which is the beginning of our passage for today. And I want to see if you notice something that is obviously very strange. Verse 26. "You were unwilling to go up." Verse 26. "You rebelled against the Lord." Verse 27. "You grumbled in your tents and said, 'The Lord hates us.'" Verse 32. "You did not trust in the Lord your God." Now, you see where I'm going with this. The obvious question is, why in the world is Moses saying this to them? If I'd been there, I'm sure I'd want to have raised my hand. "Excuse me, Moses. Excuse me. Why are you saying this to us? I was only 12 when these things that you're talking about happened, and most of the rest of us weren't even born. It was our parents who did these things, not us. How can you say, Moses, we refused to go up? Why are you saying, Moses, that we were the ones who grumbled? It wasn't us who did these things. It was our parents." That's what I'd want to say to him, wouldn't you? So why is Moses saying this? Is he blaming the children for the sins of the parents? No, God never does that. He is teaching the children to learn from the parents. The message here is very simple, and Moses is making it plain. Understand this, folks, that what was in your parents is also in you. You will face the same temptations, the same struggles that they did. What defeated them, you now have to overcome in your time, in your life, and in your experience.
1: 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Really a

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1: Understand this, folks, that what was in your parents is also in you. You will face the same temptations, the same struggles that they did. What defeated them, you now have to overcome in your time, in your life, and in your experience. And that is why I've called the message from Deuteronomy today, Changing the Future by Owning the Past. What is this past that they must own? What is it that's in these people that also was in their parents and also is in us that we must overcome? I want you to see that from the passage that's in front of me. So let me offer to you from the scriptures here, 6 impulses that are in you as they are in me by nature. 6 impulses that are in you as they are in me by nature. They're all right here in front of you in the scripture. Number 1, verse 26. By nature, I rebel against God. Now, I mean me, and I mean you. By nature, I rebel against God. You were unwilling to go up, he says to this younger generation. You rebelled against the command of the Lord your God. See, what this means is that our corruption, the effect of sin in you and the effect of sin in me, is deeper than a few sins and a few mistakes. By nature, I resent God. By nature, I resist his authority over my life. By nature, it is my nature, my old nature, to want to assert my independence from God. I want by nature to be my own savior. I want by nature to be my own Lord. By nature, I rebel against God. Second, by nature, I treat God with contempt. Verse 27, you grumbled in your tents and you said, the Lord hates us. Isn't that striking? So that's why he brought us out of Egypt to deliver us into the hands of the Amorites. He was just out to destroy us. Now think about this. The deliverance from Egypt is this miracle of God's grace. And these people are treating the miracle of God's grace by which they've been brought out of slavery with absolute contempt. They're so twisted that they have the idea that God's miraculous deliverance is some kind of plot to do them harm. And this is me. This is me by nature. I treat God with contempt. By nature, what I do, by nature, what we do is that we hold back praise to God for his goodness and we apportion blame to God whenever we experience evil. By nature, I say, here I am in the desert and it's all God's fault. You recognize that? By nature, I insult God. By nature, I treat the abundant goodness of God with contempt. Number 3, by nature, I blame others. Verse 28, notice what they say. Our brothers have made us lose heart. So it's always the brother's fault, isn't it? They say that the people are stronger and taller than we are. The reference here, of course, is to the spies coming back and the spies who brought this negative report and brought discouragement to the people. And now the people are saying, well, it's all the spies' fault. They're the ones that discouraged us. Not my fault, it's the spies. By nature, you recognize this, I blame others for all my problems. By nature, what's wrong is always everyone else's fault. By nature, in the words of the Lord Jesus, I see a speck of dust in the eye of my neighbor when I cannot see a plank of wood in my own eye. I blame others. Number four, by nature, I resist the truth. Look at verse 29. Here's Moses speaking to the people, and they're afraid, and he says, now don't be terrified. Don't be afraid of them. That's the Canaanites. The Lord your God, who is going before you, will fight for you, just as he did in Egypt and in the desert. Haven't you seen how God bears you up as a father carries his own son? And Moses is pleading with the people here. They're full of fear. And so what does Moses do? As a prophet, he pours the word of God into their lives. But it makes no difference. These folks hear the word of God, and it's just like water off a duck's back. It never goes in. Doesn't change them. In spite of this, verse 32, you did not trust the Lord your God. But by nature, I am always hearing the word of God, but never really understanding. I'm always seeing God at work, but I never perceive it. I resist the truth by nature. Number five, by nature, I refuse to believe, verse 32. You did not trust in the Lord your God who went ahead of you. This is the reality of our sinful nature. This is the reality of our fallen condition. By nature, I am suspicious of God. By nature, I hold back from full devotion to him. By nature, I do not trust him. And here's God. He is beside these people. He's walking with them in the pillar of cloud and in the pillar of fire. And yet they refuse to believe. Now, you see what this is telling us, folks? None of us is neutral when it comes to this matter of faith. You're not neutral when it comes to the matter of faith. No one is. By nature, I am antagonistic towards God, and so are you. By nature, we are unwilling to believe. And that leads to the sixth thing here. By nature, I am under the wrath of God. Verse 34, it's so clear. When the Lord heard what you said, he was angry and solemnly swore, not a man of this evil generation will see the good land that I swore to your forefathers. And none of them did. What this is telling me is that by nature, I am alienated from God, and by nature I am justly under his wrath. There is a heaven, but folks, by nature it's not for me, and by nature it's not for you either. By nature, I have no basis on which to enter into the land of promise that is full of God's good things. And Moses is saying so clearly here, now folks, understand this, all of this was in your parents, but don't think it stopped there, because all of it's in you. That's the message. Makes you want to weep, doesn't it? But folks, this is the human condition. This is by nature my condition. This is by nature your condition. This is who we are. It crosses all the economic differences between us, all the cultural and racial differences between us. This is who we are by nature. This is what sin has done to us. And this is what we need saving from.

0: them out is also in you, then what hope is there of you ever getting into the promised land? That's the question, isn't it? If all that kept them out now is also in me, what hope is there of me ever getting in? When you see the human condition, when you see yourself before God as you really are by nature, that is the question. Do you see yourself here? See, maybe you would say with me right now, yeah, I see myself here. I see that in my very nature, I am totally messed up. I see that I'm a rebel against God. I see that I treat his mercy with contempt. I see how I live blaming others for everything that's wrong in my life. I see how much I resist the truth, however much I hear it. I see how I'm a person who, for all the professions of faith that have been made, actually refuses to trust God in the reality of life. I see that I am under the wrath of God. So now what hope is there for me? That's the question, isn't it?
1: That is the question. And where we have to pause. But we're going to continue to look at the answer to that question on our next program. You're listening to Open the Bible Weekend with Pastor Colin Smith, and our message is called Change the Future by Owning the Past. It's part of our series, Take Two, The Power of a Fresh Start. 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But now, God is calling you. In this series, Take Two, we're discovering God's Word for people on the threshold of something new, looking at what it takes to break from habits of the past and how to live as people on a mission. 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And Colin, what is one thing that you want people to take away from this book?
2: Well, this is a book for ordinary Christians. You know, you talk about grow in faith. Someone might think, well, you know, I'm no giant of the faith, so that's probably not for me. Well, you know, Jesus spoke on 5 occasions about people with little faith. Oh, you of little faith. And that's where we start in this book, Grow in Faith. If you feel that your faith is small, this is exactly for you. It's a place from which you can begin to grow. And you know, there are 2 wonderful things about little faith. One is that little faith is saving faith if it is faith in the Lord Jesus Christ. And the other is that little faith, because faith is a living thing, is faith that really can grow. And I think that this book will help people to grow in faith. That's our hope and our prayer as we've been working on it and preparing it. And I hope that it's going to be a real blessing to you.
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5: Nearly half of the book of Daniel is prophetic. That means God has written in advance what will take place in the future. Many of Daniel's prophecies have already been fulfilled, as we can see and prove with today's history. And they were fulfilled exactly as Daniel said they would be. But many prophecies are still yet to be fulfilled, so we can expect these prophecies will occur exactly as God said they would. We will examine these prophecies today in Daniel chapter 7.
6: I'm co-host Jackie Sailors. In chapter 7, the tables are turned on Daniel, who has been the one to reveal God's interpretations of the king's disturbing dreams. But now, instead of interpreting the king's nightmares, Daniel is having some pretty impressive nightmares of his own. Daniel records amazing and terrifying night visions of four fierce beast-like creatures, a ten-horned beast with an evil emerging little horn, the throne of the Ancient of Days, and the appearance of one like the Son of Man. Daniel confesses that these powerful visions made his face grow pale. Although Daniel was physically drained after this experience, he wrote down all that he saw, because these prophecies are important for us to know. Some have been fulfilled, while some are still future to us today, but together they are an amazing guide to end times events and the soon coming of Jesus Christ.
5: Let's look at those four beasts, beginning with Daniel chapter 7, verse 1. As we do, I'm going to remind you that these beasts match up with the statue that Nebuchadnezzar had in Daniel chapter 2. That statue dealt with future kingdoms, and these beasts correlate to those future kingdoms. So let's begin Daniel 7, 1. In the first year of Belshazzar, king of Babylon, Daniel saw a dream and visions in his mind as he lay on his bed. Then he wrote the dream down and related the following summary of it. Daniel said, I was looking in my vision by night, and behold, the four winds of heaven were stirring up the great sea, and four great beasts were coming up from the sea, different from one another. Well, first of all, let's look at the timing. It's the first year of Belshazzar, so it's about 551 B.C., That puts us after the time of Nebuchadnezzar, but before the time when the Medes and Persians conquered the empire. When it says that he saw these four beasts coming up out of the sea, what does that mean? We're talking about the Mediterranean Sea because that's where the action's taking place. Revelation explains it a little bit better to us. In Revelation 13:1, it says, a dragon stood in the sand of the seashore, and then I saw a beast coming up out of the sea. Revelation 17:1 explains that when it says, then one of the seven angels who had seven bowls came and spoke to me, saying, come here and I will show you the judgment of the great harlot who sits on many waters. So you have the great sea, you have the many waters. Revelation 17:15 continues, and he said to me, the waters which you saw where the harlot sits are peoples and multitudes and nations and tongues. In other words, the Gentiles. In God's timing in the Old Testament, there were two different kinds of people, the Gentiles and the Jews. Today we have the church, and we have the Jews, and we also have Gentiles. So there's a little different dynamic at this point. But when God says the peoples and multitudes and nations and tongues, he's referring specifically to Gentile nations.
6: And the Gentile nations were presumed to be pagan because they didn't have the Lord. They didn't follow the one true God.
5: That's right. Let's look at the first Gentile nation. He's called a lion. The first was like a lion and had the wings of an eagle. I kept looking until its wings were plucked, and it was lifted up from the ground and made to stand on 2 feet, like a man. A human mind also was given to it. These beasts will be explained later, so I'm not going to do that right here. Just put in your mind, the first beast is a lion that had its wings plucked. And then we have a second beast, a bear. And behold, another beast, a second one, resembling a bear. And it was raised up on one side. 3 ribs were in its mouth between its teeth, and thus they said to it, "Arise, devour much meat." Then we had a third beast. After this I kept looking, and behold, another one, like a leopard, which had on its back 4 wings of a bird. The beast also had 4 heads, and dominion was given to it. But the fourth beast we're going to hang on to for a moment.
6: Okay, so we have something that comes as an appearance of a lion. We know lions are strong, king of the jungle, with wings of an eagle. Then we have the bear rising up on one side stronger than the other, and we have a leopard, which also has wings, 4 wings of a bird. So those are characteristics that are supposed to give us some information about what these kingdoms are like.
5: And these are just examples. They're not truly a lion, a bear, and a leopard. But the leopard represents swiftness and the bear fierceness. And as you say, the lion's the king of the jungle. So they represent the type of nations that are going to arise. We always have to remember that similes, examples like this, are just that. We don't take these literally because they're explained later as to what they mean. I take the Bible literally in everything unless God explains to us that there's a different meaning to it. Now he talks about a fourth beast. He says in Daniel 7:7, "After this I kept looking in the night visions, and behold, a fourth beast, dreadful and terrifying and extremely strong, and it had large iron teeth. It devoured and crushed and trampled down the remainder with its feet, and it was different from all the beasts that were before it, and it had 10 horns. Very unique explanation here.
6: This is what makes it, I think, more terrifying to Daniel, is it's like something he has never seen before. Who sees 10 heads on an animal? And these 10 horns, it's supernatural. It's obviously symbolic, but it's terrifying. This is a creature that is different from all the others.
5: We often call this the DTB, the dreadful and terrifying beast, because this is a kingdom that we know will come at the end times before Jesus comes. This kingdom is going to be led by the Antichrist. I'm giving you a little precursor to how Daniel interprets it. It's going to be run by Satan. So it's going to be the worst of all the kingdoms. Now, again, if we go back to Daniel chapter 2, we'll remember that the statue dream that Nebuchadnezzar had, Daniel interpreted that statue as representing 4 nations, the first one being Babylon, and then 3 nations would arise after that. We know historically that was the Medo-Persians, the Greeks, and the Romans. So as we look at these beasts, we can see the same correlation with those nations, who they are and how they're going to arise and when they're going to arise. But the statue doesn't really tell us much about the final kingdom, the feet of iron and clay. So Daniel now is giving us a little bit more insight into that.
6: It's interesting, too, that we have the succession of world empires coming and going in that statue. We have essentially the same kind of thing.
5: We're talking future here from the time that Daniel is writing this. Daniel brings up a very interesting situation in Daniel 7:8. He says, "While I was contemplating the horns," now these are the 10 horns of the beast that we learned about. "While I was contemplating the horns, behold, another horn, a little horn, came up among them, and 3 of the first horns were plucked out by the roots before it. And behold, this horn possessed eyes like the eyes of a man and a mouth uttering great boasts." Well, that means that he was blaspheming God. Then it goes on to say, "I kept looking, and thrones were set up, and the Ancient of Days took his seat. His vesture was like white snow, and the hair of his head like pure wool. His throne was ablaze with flames. Its wheels were a burning fire. A river of fire was flowing and coming out from before him. Thousands upon thousands were attending him, and myriads upon myriads were standing before him. The court sat, the book were open. Well, the Ancient of Days, who is that? None other than God himself, God the Father, seated on his throne.
6: Ancient of Days, so you have someone who's wise, that's pure, that's powerful in that description. And then right away you see these flames. Everything has to do with fire after that. I'm assuming that would be like judgment, purification. There are thousands and thousands who are attending him, and myriad, indistinguishable number, but it's a lot of those that are standing before him. I'm presuming those are the people getting ready to be judged. And then the books are opened. So this is quite an awe-inspiring scene.
5: It is. It's something like we've never seen before in the Word of God. We've seen examples like in Isaiah chapter 6, where Isaiah is standing before the throne of God, and he's seated, and his robe is filling the temple with glory. But this is much more descriptive. Actually, as we move to the book of Revelation chapter 5, we can see a very similar description of God being seated on his throne. That's why it's so important to understand Daniel before we look into Revelation, because we see so many correlations in these two books. So here we have Daniel's vision, which talks about four beasts, and then it talks about this little horn that has come up. Now we see God seated on his throne. Goes on to tell us in Daniel 7:11, "Then I kept looking because of the sound of the boastful words which the horn was speaking." Now going back, you recall that little horn was speaking boastful things. Then we jumped over to a picture of God in heaven. And now Daniel's back to the little horn. He said, "I kept looking until the beast was slain and its body was destroyed and given to the burning fire. And for the rest of the beasts, their dominion was taken away, but an extension of life was granted to them for an appointed period of time." So understand the timing of this. You have these four beasts. Somehow in the latter beast, there's going to be a little horn that comes up. And it's during that time that God is going to come in judgment. When he comes in judgment, he's going to destroy this person who's called the beast. And I say person because the little horn is the one who's described now as a beast in Daniel 7:11. In the book of Revelation, chapter 13, the Antichrist is described as a beast. So we know that this is moving quickly to the end times, from those nations around and just future of Daniel's time, to the end nation, the fourth beast nation, the dreadful and terrifying nation, of which the Antichrist is going to arise, at which time God will judge the world and throw the Antichrist into the lake of fire.
6: I think about why this little horn is called the little horn. When you think about the boastful words and the power that it has and the deception that it uses and so forth, that name might be deceptive. The little horn is much more powerful than what that sounds like.
5: We'll explain that in a minute as to why he's called the little horn. Well then, let's continue on, because after the beast is slain, after the Antichrist is destroyed, it goes on to tell us in Daniel 7:13, "I kept looking in the night vision, and behold, with the clouds of heaven, one like the Son of Man was coming. He came up to the Ancient of Days and was presented before him. To him was given dominion, glory, and a kingdom, that all the peoples, nations, and men of every language might serve him. His dominion is an everlasting dominion, which will not pass away, and his kingdom is one which will not be destroyed." Who does that sound like?
6: That sounds like Jesus Christ. What a glorious scene this is. One of the phrases that I keep noticing in these passages is when Daniel says, "I kept looking." He says that several times. It's like he can't take his eyes off. This is mesmerizing what he's seeing. It's just almost more than he can take, but he can't look away. He's watching everything that's going on.
5: Now remember, going back again to the Nebuchadnezzar statue in Daniel chapter 2, there was a stone that destroyed all the other kingdoms and set up a kingdom that would last forever. Now we see Daniel saying the same thing in chapter 7, except he's describing Jesus. He's giving a great description of God the Father on the throne, which we can see in Revelation chapter 4. Then we see Jesus coming before the throne of God in Revelation 5. Very similar. When you look at the Bible, everything matches up in the Bible, Old Testament and New Testament. And some people might say, well, John's taking his writings in Revelation from Daniel. But keep in mind, John is on the Isle of Patmos. He doesn't have a Bible. They're not printed yet. He would not have access to the book of Daniel. Now, he may have read it. He may have heard about it. But he didn't have it in front of him. So to describe things exactly in Revelation, as Daniel did, some 600 years before, only God could give both of those men that same vision.
6: Yes, that's exactly why there's consistency, because God is the one giving this divine revelation to each of them.
5: Let's go on to read now the interpretation of these beasts. Daniel says in Daniel 7:15, "As for me, Daniel, my spirit was distressed within me, and the visions in my mind kept alarming me." You think? Gosh, especially dealing with the dreadful and terrifying beast. "I approached one of those who was standing by and began asking him the exact meaning of all of this. So he told me and made known to me the interpretation of these things." Interesting, because in the previous visions that other people have had, it's Daniel who gave the interpretations. Now it's Daniel having the dreams, and someone else is giving him the interpretation. Goes on to say, "So he told me and made known to me the interpretation of these things. These great beasts, which are four in number, are four kings who will arise from the earth. But the saints of the highest one will receive the kingdom and possess the kingdom forever for all ages to come." Well, that's great. That's an overview. We've already given you that overview. I want some details. And Daniel did too, because he says, "Then I desire to know the exact meaning of the fourth beast, which was different from all the others, exceedingly dreadful, with his teeth of iron and its claws of bronze, which devoured, crushed, trampled down the remainder with its feet, and the meaning of the ten horns that were on its head, and the other horn which came up, before which three of them fell, namely that the horn which had eyes and a mouth uttering great boasts, and which was larger in appearance than its associates." So Daniel's reiterating now the vision that he had as he desires to get the interpretation.
6: I'm interested very much in the fact that Daniel wanted to know the exact meaning. So he's asking for that. He doesn't understand everything.
5: Keep in mind, this is God revealing this vision to Daniel. God isn't just going to give us some cryptic picture or vision without telling us why it's there and what it's for. So he does. He gets specific. Now, not as specific as we might want it to be, but he does give him some specific answers. In Daniel 7:21, Daniel said, "I kept looking." I got to stop here for a minute, because there are people that will say that these prophecies are so descriptive and so perfectly fulfilled that this book had to have been written after the time that they were fulfilled. But throughout this book, and we see it right here, Daniel said, "I kept looking. I had a vision. I saw." This is very personal. And Daniel wouldn't say that unless he was there. And the way that the eyes are in here and the me's are in here and this and the personality of Daniel is in here, it had to have been written by him.
6: We know that he is a man of integrity. We've seen that in the first six chapters, the narrative of Daniel's life and ministry that's recognized as such by three kings. So his witness to the visions that he sees.
5: Going back now to Daniel 7:21, "I kept looking, and that horn was waging war with the saints and overpowering them until the Ancient of Days came and judgment was passed in favor of the saints of the highest one. And the time arrived when the saints took possession of the kingdom." Clearly, we see there that this is the last days, because it tells us that the little horn, which we know to be the Antichrist, was waging war with the Jews, and he was overpowering them until God came and sat in judgment. When he sat in judgment, it was in favor of the Jewish nation, the saints of the highest one. And then he said, "And the time arrived when the saints took possession of the kingdom." That is going to happen when Jesus Christ returns. So we're talking here now that this fourth beast is dealing with the last days. This interpretation is making that clear to us. Going on in Daniel 7:23, Daniel was told, Thus he said, the fourth beast will be a fourth kingdom on the earth, which will be different from the other kingdoms and will devour the whole earth and tread it down and crush it. Now we see that as the final one world kingdom, the global government. And our world is pushing towards a global government right now. It's just a matter of time. Whether we'll see the global government established before the rapture takes place, or if it'll happen after, we don't know. That's not important. The important thing is it's going to happen. He goes on to say, as for the ten horns, out of this kingdom, 10 kings will arise, and another will arise after them. And he will be different from the previous ones and will subdue 3 kings. He will speak out against the Most High and wear down the saints of the Highest One. And he will intend to make alterations to times and in law. And they will be given into his hand for a times, time, and half a times. That is a very prophetic passage. So let me explain what it means. It tells us that this final beast is going to devour the whole earth and crush it. Well, that's only possible now because we have access to the whole world. Back in the time of Daniel, everything happened pretty much around the Middle East. It's going to have 10 horns. Out of the kingdom, 10 kings will arise. So it tells us that these 10 horns are 10 kingdoms within this final kingdom. In Revelation 17, we see the same response. In verse 12, we're told that the 10 horns which you saw are 10 kings who have not yet received a kingdom, but they receive authority as kings with the beast for 1 hour. These have one purpose, and they give their power and authority to the beast. We know then that this kingdom is going to rise, but it's going to have 10 separate entities to it. If it were to happen today, we know that the United Nations has set up a sustainable development program that divides the world into 10 different areas. I have a map of it that shows who's connected in those 10 different areas. So that could be a precursor to what we're seeing here. I'm not saying that the UN division is the fulfillment of this, but it shows that that's the direction we're going.
6: When you think about it, this has not really been possible until our time. And now everything that really needs to happen, everything that needs to be in place, including the maps you talked about, those things are already in place. Those things have been thought out and planned. We have cashless society. We have surveillance that's able to keep track of anybody. We have all of these global things that we didn't have before, but with technology and AI, we have them now.
5: That shows why I believe Jesus is coming soon. Because so many of those things that are mentioned in the Bible that will happen at the end times that were never possibly before are happening now. Maybe not the exact thing. We don't have the mark of the beast yet where we're supposed to take it to honor the final Antichrist and we can't buy and sell without it. We don't have that yet, but the technology is there. So we're living in a time where all of this could be fulfilled any moment right before our eyes. That's why we need to keep our eyes looking up. Looking at the imminent return of Jesus Christ for his church, because we're so close. Well, it goes on in Daniel 7, verse 24, to tell us that another king will arise. So out of the 10 kingdoms, one will arise, and this is the person we know as the Antichrist. He's going to be different from the rest. He's going to subdue 3 kings, but he's going to speak out against the Most High and wear down the saints of the Highest One. What's interesting is he's going to make alterations in times and in law. You think, well, how could he do that? It's very easy. Whenever you have a new government, they make their own laws, and they can establish their own time. If you look at the Chinese, they have their own date setting, own timeline. The Jews have their date setting and timeline. The Muslims have their Muslim calendar. So it's very possible that any leader could come in and change our calendar and change the laws to fit what he wants to happen.
6: And what's interesting also is, although those other world empires were, as we said, pagan Gentile empires, this one's a little different, and this one looks like it is intentionally against God.
5: People are going to be given into his hand for time, times, and half a time. That means time, 1 year, times, 2 years, half a times, half a year, 3.5 years. Look at the book of Revelation. It's divided into 2 segments of 3.5 years. Now, moving on to this little horn, we've been calling him the Antichrist. Who is the Antichrist? Nowhere in Scripture is this final world leader called the Antichrist. We, people, have named him that because he epitomizes the description of the Antichrist in 1 John 2:22, which says, "Who is the liar but the one who denies that Jesus is the Christ?" This is the Antichrist, the one who denies the Father and the Son. And then 1 John 4:3 says, "Every spirit that does not confess Jesus is not from God." This is the spirit of Antichrist. So it's a name that Christians have attributed to this final world leader because he is going to be Antichrist. Continue on now, Daniel 7:26. "But the court will sit in judgment." Timing-wise, this is after the Antichrist has come on the scene. "But the court will sit for judgment, and his dominion will be taken away, annihilated and destroyed forever. Then the sovereign, the dominion, and the greatness of all the kingdoms under the whole heaven will be given to the people of the saints of the Highest One. His kingdom will be an everlasting kingdom, and all the dominions will serve and obey him." Again, we're talking about the kingdom of Jesus Christ here on earth. We already saw that picture when the vision was described. Now we see the interpretation. And finally, if we go to Revelation 20, verse 4, we're told that that kingdom that Jesus Christ will reign in is 1,000 years long. That passage reads, "And I saw the souls of those who'd been beheaded because of their testimony of Jesus and because of the word of God. And those who had not worshipped the beast or his image and had not received the mark on their forehead or on their hand. And they came to life and reigned with Christ for 1,000 years. Clearly, that's after Jesus has returned, after the Antichrist has been destroyed. So Daniel 7 not only lays out these future kingdoms as Daniel 2 did, but it gives us a really good picture into the final world kingdom. That passage ends by saying, "At this point, the revelation ended, and as for me, Daniel, my thoughts were greatly alarming me, and my face grew pale, but I kept the matter to myself." The future part of this passage is outlined so distinctively. There's going to be a fourth kingdom, a final kingdom, dreadful and terrifying. It's going to be broken into 10 different territories, and the Antichrist will be ruling. The Antichrist is going to wage war. He's going to overpower the saints. But the Ancient of Days is sitting in judgment. The Antichrist will be destroyed and given to fire. And then the Son of Man will come and receive his kingdom. That is quite a vision of what we can anticipate for the future. Revelation takes that overview that we see in Daniel 7 and expands it greatly to lay out the details of what's going to happen during the 7-year tribulation period, before the Antichrist comes on the scene, during and after, and then the return of Jesus Christ and the establishment of his kingdom on earth. How the Bible is so exciting to read, as we can see all these prophecies, how they match perfectly from the Old Testament to the New Testament. God laid out his plans for the future, and he wants us to know them. He wants us to be prepared. He wants us to be anticipating the return of Jesus Christ. We're told in Titus chapter 2, verses 2 and 3, "For the grace of God has appeared, bringing salvation to all men, instructing us to deny ungodliness and worldly desires, and to live sensibly, righteously, and godly in this present age." Here's the key in verse 13. "Looking for the blessed hope and the glorious appearing of the glory of our God and Savior, Jesus Christ."
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14: Lack of appetite is a bad sign in the physical realm, and it is in the spiritual realm too. If someone loses their desire to eat, there's a problem. If a baby loses their desire to eat, there's a problem. So he's saying, crave, there's something not quite right there that perhaps needs to be addressed just a little bit. So let me call you, as it were, brother, sister, to stir up your appetite.
15: Welcome to The God-Centered Life with Josh Moody, Weekend Edition. Our series is called The Apostle of Hope. Currently looking at 1 Peter chapter 2, verses 1 through 3. We started that study when we were last together. This is part 2. Josh Moody is senior pastor of College Church in Wheaton, Illinois, and I'm Todd Bisti. We're glad to be spending some time with you today. Josh, last time we talked about not getting stuck, and today we're talking about babies and cravings.
16: Yeah.
15: And the fact that when it's time to eat, it's time to eat.
16: Yeah, everyone in the house knows.
15: Indeed. I get the sense we're going to be looking at how to make that desire a greater reality in our spiritual lives.
16: Yeah, that's what Peter's saying. Like newborn infants long. So we should be desiring, longing, craving for that and for the pure spiritual milk of God's word. And so we'll be looking at how to do that, why to do that, and what doing that is like.
15: All right, let's get to it. The Apostle of Hope, 1 Peter chapter 2, verses 1 through 3. We'll do a quick overview of the points from our previous session and move into the new material for today. Here's Josh.
16: Well, good morning. Sometimes these days I feel that the significance of something that is written is defined by the weight of the pages. But it's interesting to reflect, actually, that some of the most profound things ever done were very brief, like the Gettysburg Address. Well, the passage we have in front of us this morning is brief, but it is profound. Well, how do we keep on growing as a person, as individuals, as a church? Well, what this passage is saying is that the way on is the way in. And there are two aspects of the way on being the way in that these few verses draws out for us as we consider how to keep on growing and not get stuck in our lives. The way on is the way in. A couple of aspects. First, the way of motivation is the way of the same proclamation. There are three things here about the motivation that we need to apply to our lives. They are these. One, get motivated by reflecting on the gospel. Two, get motivated to, it's not real motivation, it doesn't lead somewhere, get motivated to take off sinful behavior. Three, get motivated to deal with these specific issues that Peter here talks about. Now, what are these specific issues? They're not the grosser forms of sin, are they, really? But they are the kind of attitude and behavior that so often get in the way of healthy church life, you see. So maturity comes from application of salvation. Or the way on is the way in. The way of maturity, maturation process, the way of maturity is the way of salvation. So maturity comes from what we desire or crave. The crave is right at the heart of this passage, you'll see. What we desire or crave, maturity comes from what we desire or crave. And it is showing us how we are to crave, what we are to crave, and why we are to crave. Okay? How we are to crave. Answer, in the same way newborn babies do. Well, newborn babies. One of the things that new parents, you will soon discover, and old parents, you might have forgotten, but now let me remind you. Babies usually let you know when they are hungry. It doesn't matter whether it's 2 a.m. or 2 p.m. They all wail until they get fed. 2 a.m. I want to be fed. 2 p.m. I want to be fed again. You know, however it is, right? Now, of course, you know, commentators will tell you that the word for crave here is a strong one, and that's true, but I don't think anyone who's been a parent needs Greek to know that babies crave in a strong way. Now, why is he using this image? Well, we, if we're Christians, have been born again of the Spirit. And Peter has mentioned this already a couple of times. So, verse 3 of chapter 1, in his great mercy, you see it? In his great mercy, he has given us new birth into a living hope through the resurrection of Jesus Christ from the dead. Or chapter 1, verse 23, for you have been born again. So, Peter's saying, let's use that image for a moment, okay? You've been born again. So there is a very important sense in which as Christians, and the word he uses here has this sense of just born again. We are newborn babes. That's what's true of us as a Christian. And like all newborn babes, the one thing on your mind is milk. Feed me, feed me, feed me now. And he's saying that's what we're to be like. Crave pure spiritual milk. Now, what does that really mean? It means coming to church hungry, ready to receive, longing, open mouth, as it were. Say, okay, what am I going to get this morning? Coming to church hungry. It means coming to Sunday school at 9 a.m. And yes, it is 9 a.m., but you know, it means getting out of bed to do your quiet time. You cannot expect to be maturing as a person, as a Christian, unless you are craving like babies crave milk. I come across good brothers and sisters sometimes who are in very liberal churches. And they're praying and they're being polite. And sometimes I think it would be better if they went, wah, feed me, you know? Give me the Bible. Can you imagine a hungry baby not waking up to get fed? Can you imagine a hungry Christian not waking up in time to have their quiet time in the morning before work? So how are we to crave? Answer, in the same way newborn babies do. What are we to crave? And the answer is to that, the word. Like newborn babies crave pure spiritual milk. What is this spiritual milk? I think it is the milk of the word, as do many other evangelical commentators these days. I think it is the milk of the word because of the context of this passage. So here, what has been going on? Well, Peter has just been talking about the word. He's saying, this is the seed, the word of God, or logos, logikon, logos, root, saying, logos, that has led to the new birth. This is the word, different Greek, but same idea. This is the word that was preached to them. Now, what are they to do to grow up in salvation? They are to crave the logikon milk, the milk of the word, just like the logos has been preached to them, like a newborn baby. And you say, well, what does that mean in terms of what we are to crave? Well, what does it mean in terms of what we are not to crave? Christians are not to crave new experiences. Christians are not to crave newfangled teaching. Christians are not to crave the latest fad on the front of the latest Christian magazine. You know, there's a worship leader wearing flip-flops and jeans, therefore we must have flip-flops and jeans, or therefore, we must not have flip-flops and jeans, depending on, you know, what you think. Christians are to crave the word of God, like newborn babies crave milk. Why we are to crave? Answer, as you have tasted that the Lord is good. You see, the gospel of salvation that we have received when we become Christians, that gospel message, the simple message, you know, ain't complex kind of thing, that gospel salvation is only, in a sense, to whet your appetite for more of the same. Now you've tasted the Lord is good, crave the word that's been preached to you more and more. And so when you hear of grace, when we hear of grace, we are to think, wow, that was good. Let me get me some more of that stuff.
15: In just a moment, Josh will move into a discussion of the very important topic of ice cream. But first, a quick reminder that we would love to hear from you. 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GodCenteredLife.org. Back into our study now. Here's Josh.
16: I don't know whether you like ice cream, or maybe I do. Say you lived in some sort of parallel universe where you could have as much ice cream as you wanted and never worry about calories. You want some more? You've tasted, and you want more. You can't get too much of the Bible, you know. You're never going to get sick through desiring God's word, you know. Oh, I had a really long sermon. I just feel, I feel really sick now. I mean, really, you know, it was a whole tub of ice cream, and wow. It's not like that. You can crave it. This is the parallel universe. You can have as much as you like. Taste and see the Lord is good. Now you've done that. You've become a Christian. Great. Now, grow up in that salvation. How? Partly by realizing just how great Jesus is in that salvation and letting that flavor of Jesus, that the ice cream, letting that flavor of Jesus roll around your tongue and so desire more and more of him through his word. That ice cream, yum, yum. Let's have some more of that. Been to that great restaurant. You had a fantastic time. Never go back? I don't think so. If you can, you'll be back again and again. Now you taste and see that the Lord is good. You've tasted that the Lord is good. Crave as newborn babies crave. Crave the word of God. Crave because you have tasted that the Lord is good. So what's this all about then, this passage that we're looking at this morning? Well, let me summarize it all for us a bit like this. If you're feeling stuck, why could that be? Well, it could be because there's something that needs to be addressed with regard to your desires. Some scholars see this word crave here, and sort of towards the beginning of verse 2, crave pure spiritual milk. The word crave here, some scholars see it not only as the central kind of command or imperative of this passage, but actually also the very center of the whole letter. Crave, he say. Desire Jesus. Desire the word. So say, in some sense, if you're feeling stuck, it could be that there's an area of the desires that need to be addressed by God's word. Let me put it like this then as we draw this to a conclusion. See, there are people who do not desire at all. Some of these people are couch potatoes. Some of these people come to church but don't do much in church. That whole idea of we're all ministers, the ministry of all believers. They are the brother who says in Jesus' parable that they'll do something but not actually then end up doing it. They come to sermons, but they don't listen to sermons. Their minds are surfing while their bodies are here. They have spiritual books, but they are unread and dusty on their shelf. They are floating downstream, not fighting like a salmon upstream. They have little, if any, desire. And as all medical doctors will know, that lack of appetite is a bad sign in the physical realm, and it is in the spiritual realm too. If someone loses their desire to eat, there's a problem. If a baby loses its desire to eat, there's a problem. So he's saying, crave. There's something not quite right there that perhaps needs to be addressed just a little bit. So let me call you, as it were, brother, sister, to stir up your appetite by remembering that you have tasted and seen that the Lord is good. Becoming a Christian is not the end point. It's only the beginning. Desire more and more of Jesus. Desire to learn more. You haven't yet got it all figured out. There's more still to learn. Not just intellectually. Desire to know him more personally. How do you do that? Well, you know, maybe you try this. Take a truth of God revealed in the Bible. The Lord is good. There's a truth revealed in the Bible. Take a truth revealed in the Bible and get a bit like a cow, if you'll forgive me for sounding like I'm being rude. I'm really not. But if you've ever been in the farming fields and you see a cow, what do they do with grass? They chew, chew, chew, chew, swallow. Up again. Chew, chew, chew, swallow. The Lord is good. Chew. Chew on that. Swallow it into your heart. I need to chew on that a bit more. The Lord is good. Good in all his ways. Good in this situation in my life. He's all powerful. He's good. There must be a good plan here. Chew, chew, swallow. Or I think it was Donald Whitney, who's known for his book on spiritual disciplines. I think it was him. It may not have been, but I've come across this a couple of times. He referred this Christian kind of meditation, where you're chewing on God's word, the Bible, a truth revealed in the Bible. He referred to it as like a tea bag in tea. You don't just read the Bible, but let the tea bag soak in the hot water until the tea goes throughout the cup, you see. You soak in God's word in Scripture. And let that generate desire. Desire him, for you have tasted and seen, as the psalm puts it, tasted that the Lord is good. And if your desires begin to be reignited, the spark is fanned into flame, you'll begin to grow again and no longer be stuck. There are people who do not desire at all, but then there are people who desire the wrong things. These people are always running after improving their career. They have the priorities wrong. For the Christian, it is God, then family, then church, and then the career after that. That's the order: God, family, church, career. But for these people, very often, it is career first, or at least second, and the family, church, come in a distant third or fourth or whatever. They are the people with great desires, but maybe whose families are struggling, and whose churches wonder whether instead of just sitting in the pew, they'll start to staff the programs the church needs to have filled. They are desiring their career, or they're desiring a relationship with someone more than a relationship with God. Perhaps they're so fixated on their family that that is their little idol. And God is not the heart of it anymore. As Jesus said, you've got to put me ahead of even your family. Or they're desiring how they look more than how God looks at them. Or they're desiring money or fame or reputation. They have an appetite, a strong one, but their appetite is for the wrong things. They are like a person who only wants junk food, or like a baby who refuses the milk, even though there's still the crying and the hunger. Now, we will not grow that way. At best, we'll just be stuck. At best. There are people who do not desire at all. There are people who desire the wrong things. But then, there are those who desire the milk of the word. What are these people like? They come hungry to church, and because they listen, they go home well fed and satisfied. They come hungry to Bible study, and because they engage, you know, actually with the conversation, they go home well-fed and satisfied. They come hungry to Sunday school, and because they learn, they go home well-fed and satisfied. They have quiet times, and as Spurgeon said, they are those kind of people whose Bibles are falling apart, but whose lives are not. They study the Word, they reflect on it, they soak in it, letting the tea bag disseminate throughout the cup of tea. If they find they're not getting fed, they will find a way to get fed. It's a priority for them. They make sure it's a central part of their lives and of their family's life. God and His agenda and His kingdom, His Word. And therefore, these people who desire the milk of the Word of God are people who are growing up in their salvation. They're not stuck. People who are growing, who are not stuck, who though scattered throughout Asia Minor, you know, the Pontus, Galatia, Cappadocia, Asia, etc., the Asia Minor region, scattered throughout a minor region of the world, maybe, though dealing with crises at home. You've got a family. There's never a crisis in family life, is there? Never. Never happens. Though dealing with crises at home, you know, the child who doesn't want to go to school, the husband who's sick, the mortgage, though dealing with that real stuff, crises in church, yep, there are crises in church family life too, from time to time. Though dealing with those kind of things, crises in life, thinking about what's going to happen next to you after school, whatever it is, among friends, at work, these are the kind of people who never lack for growing. They are like a well-built home that the winds and rain lash and fall upon. It still stands firm. Jesus' image, isn't it? Put into practice His teaching. A house that stands firm. They're like an athlete whose well-nourished body can compete and win the victory even on the final lap of the race. They are like newborn babies, constantly feeding on God's Word so that they do indeed grow up in their salvation. They are, I trust, people like us who give an hour or so on Sunday morning to God, but who also make that a central part of their lives, of their activities, the ministry of all believers. And so go out, as it were, throughout the whole week, getting hungry, getting fed, feeding, desiring, yeah, craving. And thereby, no longer stuck, but confidently and consistently growing.
17: That's Josh Moody, and this is the God-Centered Life. So, Josh, I'm thinking a tangible takeaway from this session is something you mentioned in the body, and that is coming to church hungry. Now, I confess there are times in my busy life that going to church is just what I do on Sunday morning. How do we move that into a consistent attitude of expectations or hunger?
18: Yeah, well, it's a great question. I think it comes down to that attitude. It's a shift in what we think church is about. A lot of us think of church as, I've got to go there, or I'm maybe going to learn some things. I might meet my friends. It's good for me. It's like going to the gym. It's a discipline. But instead, we should think of going to church as, this is where I'm going to meet with God. I'm going to hear from Him.
17: And that's radically different from what's in it for me. That's looking at God and saying,
18: well, it's certainly non-consumeristic. Yeah, for sure. And one little thing I think is helpful is simply when you walk into the church, say, Lord, show me what you want to say to me today. And just come with that prayer in your mind.
17: That would be a great habit to get into. Mm-hmm. Thank you for that, Josh. GodCenteredLife.org, our website where you can connect with us. You can find books that Josh has written. It's a daily devotional that he's put together. There's an opportunity to listen to past studies as well. We hope you're going to check out the resources at GodCenteredLife.org. Next time we get together, talking about headlines.

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In Matthew chapter 24, Jesus explained to his disciples about the coming of the great tribulation. He said, "And you will hear of wars and rumors of wars. See that you are not troubled, for all these things must come to pass, but the end is not yet. For nation will rise against nation and kingdom against kingdom, and there will be famines, pestilences, and earthquakes in various places. But all these are the beginning of sorrows." Welcome to the Sunday sermon on Through the Bible. Long before Jesus spoke these words, King David wrote a psalm that prophesied the same events and the results that would come from them. And that's what our teacher, Dr. J. Vernon McGee, is talking about in this message, What is This World Coming To? I'm your host, Steve Schwetz, welcoming you aboard the Bible Bus as we set off for another exciting adventure in God's Word. And while you find your seat and open to Psalm 2, let's hear a couple of letters from folks here with us on the Bible Bus. First is an email. This is from a listener who doesn't share her name, but she's got a great story. "I first came to know about this program from a book by Dr. McGee that my sister gifted to me. Later, my husband gave me three others for Christmas. I came across the app while researching more about him. I can't put into words how much it has helped me to grow in my faith. My dad passed away 2 years ago, and he was my best friend and the glue that held our family together. I had been listening for several months before his health declined, and I know without a shadow of a doubt that I could not have had the strength to endure that time without my daily devotion to study and be in God's Word. After my dad died, I went through a dark period where I couldn't focus enough to study, but I continued to listen to the Sunday sermons, and now 2 years later, I've gotten up to a place where I can jump back on the Bible Bus. Thank you, team, for everything you do. This program has and continues to be a journey of healing for me. God bless." Well, grief can feel often like a long road, but I'm grateful that God's Word is bringing you comfort. And we'll keep your seat warm right here on the Bible Bus for when you come back. Here's another note. This is from Catherine. "I stumbled on Christian radio station 99.9 FM, the Bible Broadcasting Network, on my car radio approximately 5 years ago. 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

0: 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Now let's ask the Lord's blessing as we study together. Father, thank you for your word and the power it has in our lives. Thank you too, Lord, for your promises that you will bless it as it goes out. And we're grateful that your Spirit ministers to the hearts and minds of all who hear it. In Jesus' name we pray. Amen. Here's the Sunday sermon on Through the Bible with Dr. J. Vernon McGee.
1: Psalm 2. I like to think of it as a television program. And I recall that several years ago, in fact, at the very beginning of television, we had a program in Southern California. And since we were so new at this new medium of communication, we asked a couple of Christian friends. One was the director of CBS for these situation family type programs, and the other was a cameraman of a local station, and they came together and gave us some valuable advice. One of the things they said, do not use one camera, use two cameras, because you can't have a smooth program with one. Well, I know they've come a long way since those days. I notice some of the programs today have as many as 5 to 7 cameras. Well, the Spirit of God used 2 cameras. And this is dramatic beyond any imagination of man. One camera's in heaven and the other camera's on earth. And the first camera on earth comes on. And when it does, why, we hear the masses of the earth. We hear a little man speaking his little piece and playing his part. And as Shakespeare says, strutting and puffing across the stage of life. Little man. And then the camera on earth goes off and the camera in heaven comes on and God the Father speaks. And then after he speaks, the camera shifts to his right hand, and God the Son speaks, has his part. Then the camera in heaven goes off, and the camera on earth comes on again, and God the Holy Spirit has the last word. Now we want to see that tonight. First of all, the camera on earth comes on, and we see the mankind. And he's put before us here in this question, why do the heathen or the Gentiles rage and the people or the masses imagine a vain thing? And when it says a vain thing, the word vain means empty. It means that this that is so enraged, the Gentiles, and this that is brought together, mankind in a great mass movement, and it's a great protest movement, that it will never be fulfilled. It'll never be accomplished. It's an empty thing that has brought mankind together. Well, what is it? Well, let's note further. The kings of the earth set themselves, and that's the political rulers. And then the rulers take counsel together, and that's the religious rulers. And they are coming together now, and you find that those that are coming together, not only do you have mankind in this protest movement, but the establishment has joined in with it. Here are the rulers, both religious and political rulers, that have joined together. Now, what is it? Well, it's against the Lord and against his anointing. And the word anointed here means Messiah. That's what it is in the Hebrew. And it is brought over in the New Testament as Christ or Christos. Here is a great worldwide movement that is against God and against Christ. Now, when did this movement begin? Well, Scripture lets us know about that over in the fourth chapter of the book of Acts, when the first persecution broke out against the church. We're told at that time that when the apostles, that is Peter and John, they returned back to the church and reported to them. And verse 24, when they heard that is the report, they lifted up their voice to God with one accord and said, Lord, thou art God. I'd like to pause there a moment tonight. I would say today that that's one of the things the church is not sure about tonight. Lord, thou art God. A lot of people are not sure about that. They're not sure he's God tonight. They're not sure that he's God. They wonder. May I say to you, the early church had no qualms or questions. Lord, thou art God, which hast made heaven and earth and the sea and all that in them is. Who by the mouth of thy servant David has said, why did the heathen rage and the people imagine vain things? That's quoted now here by the early church. The kings of the earth stood up. The rulers were gathered together against the Lord, and notice, against his Christ. For of a truth, now here is the Spirit's interpretation, for of a truth against thy holy child Jesus, whom thou hast anointed, both Herod and Pontius Pilate, with the Gentiles and the people of God, a people of Israel, were gathered together. Now, here is this movement. It began, we're told now by the Spirit of God, it began back yonder when Pilate joined up with the religious rulers and Herod in order to put Jesus to death. And that is a movement that has been against God and Christ that has come down through the centuries. And it's been snowballing as it has come down through the centuries, and it will break finally like a mighty crescendo upon this earth, a worldwide revolution against God and against Christ. Now, somebody says to me tonight, you really don't think that the world's moving that direction. May I say to you, I think it is. Someone comes to me and says, Dr. McGee, you think the world's getting better? And I say, yes, I do. And somebody comes and says, Dr. McGee, don't you think the world's getting worse? And I say, yes, I do. And somebody says, what in the world are you trying to do? Go with the hare and the hounds? Go with the crowd? No, both are true. And that's what the Lord Jesus said. The Lord Jesus said that he's the sower. He's sowing seed in the world. Now he said an enemy came in and sowed tares. And the servants, they went in and they wanted to pull up the tares. When I entered the ministry, that's what I wanted to do. I was the best puller up of tares you've ever seen. And I soon found out that we're not called to pull up tares. I sure found that out the hard way. But we're not called upon to pull up tares. That's the reason I don't try to straighten anybody else out. I'm having enough trouble with Vernon McGee, so I don't worry about the others. He'll take care of that. But what he said was this, the wheat's growing, the tares are growing, and they're both growing together. He'll do the separating. He'll take care of that. So that today the good is growing. Did you know that there's more Bible teaching going out today than any period in the history of the world? The word is going out today more than it's ever gone out before. Wheat's growing, but I want to tell you, brother, the tares are growing also. Evil is growing, and there's an opposition against God and Christ today that's unbelievable. I wish tonight I could spend time just on that particular facet of the enmity that we found today. Did you know that you and I have seen appear in our day, in our lifetime? I see a few of you that I think are as old as I am here tonight. We have seen appear in our day a nation whose basic philosophy, basic political economy is atheism. There's been nothing like that in the past. No nation of the ancient world, that great pagan world of the past, not one of them was atheistic. Somebody says, I thought they were. They were the opposite. They were polytheistic. They worshiped many gods. None of them were atheistic. You see, you're too close to the mooring mast of Revelation. Noah knew a man who knew Adam. When you're that close to it, you don't deny God. And in Noah's day, it was a world filled with violence, but there wasn't an atheist in the crowd. Why? Too close to it. You've got to come on down. Now, when you get to the time of David, you meet atheists, and there are a great many atheists by that time. And David labels them, though. He says, the fool hath said in his heart, there is no God. Now, the word for fool in the Hebrew there is insane. The insane, the nutty individual, is the one that's the atheist. Of course, he may be a PhD in a university, but he's the nutty individual. The Bible says he's insane. It's insane for a man to say that there is no God. But you see, we've come a long way since David's day. When God gave the Ten Commandments, he didn't give any one of them against atheism. He gave two against polytheism. Thou shalt have no other gods before me. Thou shalt not make unto thee any graven image, any likeness, heaven above, earth beneath, or beneath the earth, and etc. Two commandments against polytheism, none against atheism. Why? There were none. You have to come to our day, and today they're beginning to emerge. There is opposition against Jesus Christ. Somebody says, wait a minute. I just hear many today talk about Jesus and how wonderful Jesus is. Had you ever stopped to think that the Jesus today of liberalism, the Jesus that the world thinks of actually never lived, the Jesus of the Bible and the Jesus of liberalism are just two different individuals? And the Jesus of liberalism never lived. Let me give you an example of what I mean. For many years, when I was pastor in downtown Los Angeles, there was the leading liberal. And he's the leading liberal, I suppose, in this country today, was for many years. But I had great respect for him. He was one liberal who was honest. He would just come out flat-footed. He didn't believe the virgin birth. He'd say, and if you don't believe it, I'd like for you to say, not beat around the bush. And he said he didn't believe in the bodily resurrection. So at Christmas time, he had a question and answer program. I have a question and answer program. And people would feed questions into both of us to set us in opposition. And every year, while we went through that same little ritual, I always enjoyed it. And so one time we were invited to a banquet. And I think this was done purposely. He was put right next to me at the banquet, or I was put next to him. I don't know which way it was. But we found ourselves together. I got there first, sat down. I saw his name there. And in a minute, he came in, and I felt somebody put his arm around me. Put his arm around me. He says, you know, Brother McGee, you and I ought to be much closer together. We preach the same Jesus. And he sat down. I said to him, are you sure we preach the same Jesus? Oh, don't we? I said, I don't think so. I said, let me ask you some questions. I said, does the Jesus you preach, was he virgin born? Oh, he said, of course not. Well, I said, the one I preach is virgin born. And I said, does the Jesus you preach, did he perform miracles? And he said, I do not believe in miracles. Well, I said, the Jesus I preach performed miracles. I said to the Jesus you preach, did he die for the sins of the world on a cross? Well, he said he died on a cross, but not for the sins of the world. Well, I said, the Jesus I preach died a substitutionary, vicarious death for the sins of man. And I said, do you believe that Jesus rose bodily? Oh, he says, no, of course not. Well, I said, obviously then, you and I are not preaching this about the same Jesus. I said, I want to ask you a question. You see, these men, liberals, have called some of us fundamentalists intellectual obscurantists. Now, whatever that is, it's terrible. And so I said to him, I said, look, what are the documents, or where are the documents for the Jesus you preach? And he laughed. He just laughed. Passed it on. Oh, he said, of course we don't have any. May I say to you, my friend, the Jesus that the world believes in today doesn't even exist. He never lived. The Jesus we preach is the Jesus of the Bible, and that's the one that there's opposition against in the world today. And so there is this tremendous build-up that'll break like a mighty crescendo on this world of opposition against God and against Christ. Now, how does it manifest itself? Well, it's manifesting itself just like he said it would. Let us break their bands asunder, cast away their cords from us. Let us break their bands. What are some of the bands God's put on the human family? Well, marriage is one. God has made marriage for the welfare of mankind, whether you're Christian or not. God has given marriage to mankind. And today they want to get rid of it. And they are getting rid of it. I was rather shocked 2 or 3 years ago. I'm a square. And so I was at this young people's conference, and the sweetest little girl got up. We had a question and answer period. And she said to me, she says, Dr. McGee, why does a young couple have to get married if they love each other? Why just can't they start living together? Woo. You know, I mean, I'm a square. I'm a back number. May I say to you, let us break their bands asunder. God gave marriage, and God intends for it to be followed. But they say, let's break their bands asunder. And then cast away their cords from us. Now, the Ten Commandments are cords. When somebody says that I believe you don't need the Ten Commandments, you're wrong. You're not saved by keeping them, because I tried it and it won't work. But I'll say this. May I say God gave them, and when they are thrown out the door today, and right now we're experiencing lawlessness in this country because of the fact that crime is not being punished. You see, we're living in a day. Let us break their bands asunder. Let's cast away their cords from us. We want to be free and do as we please. God says you can't make it that way. It won't work. You've got an old evil heart. It just won't work out that way at all. But that's the way mankind is moving today. Now, friends, this is disturbing as you look at this world. You and I are living in a world in which there's, in the political world, there's confusion. In the moral realm, there's corruption. In the spiritual sphere, there's compromise and indifference. And in the social sphere, there is comfort. This affluent society never had it so easy, other than they want it more easy. We're living in that kind of a day, and it's disturbing. And I'll be honest with you, I do worry about it a little. Now the question arises, how does God feel about this? I suppose that as God looks down at this little earth tonight, that he slipped over to the edge of his throne, and he's biting his fingernails, and he said, oh my, look down there. They just slipped away from me, and what in the world can I do now? There's nothing left for me to do. They've just absolutely gotten away from me. Is there that kind of a disturbance in heaven? Of course not. May I say to you, there's perfect calm around the throne of God. God's not disturbed tonight. God's not biting his fingernails. He hasn't developed an ulcer. God is going on with his plan and program. And listen now, the camera on earth goes off. Camera in heaven comes on. He that sitteth in the heavens shall laugh. The Lord shall have them in derision. Now, what kind of laughter is this? And let me say at the onset, it's not the laughter of humor. He's not being funny. Now, may I say to you that there is humor in the Bible. There's a great deal of humor in the Word of God. Those of you who go with us through the Bible know we find a lot of it. But this is not the laughter of humor. He that sitteth in the heavens shall laugh. What is it? Well, it's just simply this. May I say to you, little man down here, parading up and down, shaking his fist in heaven's face and saying, come on out and fight me, I'm against you. God looks down at that puny little creature. He could draw the atmosphere off this earth and kill a whole lot of them. He looks down and laughs. It's utterly preposterous. It's so ridiculous. He that sitteth in the heavens shall laugh. The Lord shall have them in derision. My friend, it is insane to oppose the living and true God. A man must be mad that would do a thing like that. Then shall he speak unto them in his wrath and vex them in his sore displeasure. That is the judgment that is coming upon this earth. Yet have I set my king upon my holy hill of Zion, and God is going forward to the accomplishment of his purpose, and what little man does down here won't deter him, or defer him at all. God did not read anything in the morning paper, especially the Los Angeles Times, and I do think sometimes he does find things in that he didn't know about before because of some unusual things. But God did not read anything in the morning paper, friends, he didn't already know about. There's nothing that has surprised him at all. And God is going forward to the accomplishment of his purpose. I believe he has a twofold purpose in this world. I think he has a heavenly purpose. I think he has an earthly purpose. Right now he's working on his heavenly purpose. The writer to the Hebrews expresses that. Of bringing many sons home to glory. And God today is calling out of this world a people to his name. That's his present purpose. But God has another purpose, and that is, yet have I set my king upon my holy hill of Zion. And God is moving forward today, undeviatingly, unhesitatingly, uncompromisingly, to the establishment of that throne on which Jesus Christ will sit on this earth. And my friend, this idea, I hear folks say today, if the Lord delay his coming, where in the world did that get in? He's not delaying anything. He's going to come on schedule. His schedule, not mine, because I don't know when he's coming. But he's running on schedule, and nothing will stop him. Nothing can cause him to change his plans. Now will you notice, the camera in heaven shifts to God the Son on his right hand. Now listen to this. I will declare the decree. Those of you that have studied theology know that the Lord Jesus executes all the decrees of God. I will declare the decree. The Lord hath said unto me, thou art my son, this day have I begotten thee. Now Paul, when he preached in Antioch of Pisidia, I think he preached there one of the greatest sermons that we have recorded that he gave. And in that sermon, he says this, God hath fulfilled the same unto us, their children, in that he hath raised up Jesus again. Now he's talking about the resurrection of Jesus Christ. He's raised him up again, as it is also written in the second Psalm. Listen to this. Thou art my son, this day have I begotten thee. The reference in the second Psalm is not to the birth of Jesus. He was never begotten. He is the eternal Son of God. And God the Father is the eternal Father. There is no time for a begetting. They were that throughout eternity. It's their position in the Trinity, and it hasn't anything to do with somebody being born. But it does have something to do with somebody being begotten from the dead. It has to do with the resurrection. Now listen to this. Ask of me, and I shall give thee the heathen for thine inheritance, the uttermost parts of the earth for thy possession. The scepter of this universe will be held by a man with nail-pierced hand. He's the one that's yet to rule. Ask of me, and I shall give thee the heathen for thine inheritance. Now here is a verse that's been used in missionary conferences. I suppose that I have heard a dozen sermons on missions from this verse of Scripture. Probably you have. The only thing is, this verse ought never to go to a missionary conference. Hasn't anything to do with it. I remember listening to a graduate of Union Seminary in New York City. He brought a missionary message. He used this verse. I was then a student in seminary. That, as you can see, was a long time ago. And I went up to him afterward, and I did something as a seminary student that I think I got more sense. I wouldn't do it today. What I did was very impolite, very rude. But I went up to him after he'd preached the message, and I said to him, "Doctor, why didn't you use the next verse?" He acted as if he didn't hear me. I'm sure he did. And he began talking with somebody there. And I said to him the second time, I said, "Doctor, why didn't you use the next verse?" And he turned his back on me, and he just ignored me. Well, I should have left, but I didn't. I walked around in front. And I said to him, I said, "Doctor, why didn't you use the next verse?" He looked me right straight in the eye. He says, "Because it would have ruined a missionary's sermon." And it sure would. Notice the next verse, and it goes with it. "Thou shalt break them with a rod of iron. Thou shalt dash them in pieces like a potter's vessel." Do you think that's the gospel of the grace of God we're to preach today? It is not. That's not the gospel we're preaching today. This hasn't any reference to his first coming. This is his second coming, when he comes to this earth to judge. And this is the way he's going to come. And he never asked me to apologize for him, so I won't apologize. He says that he intends to come to this earth and put down the rebellion that's broken out in this earth, and he'll break them with the rod of iron. Maybe you don't like that, but you take it up with him, because he said it. And he's going to do it just that way. Now, I have a question to ask you. If you think he ought to do it the way that some of these political leaders are talking about doing it today. Suppose Jesus came back to this earth tomorrow, like he came 1900 years ago. The man of Galilee, the carpenter of Nazareth, the gentle Jesus. And he was that. Suppose he came back like that. Suppose he went to the Kremlin. I do not know who's keeping the store, but he'd go there and knock on the door of the Kremlin, and whoever keeps the store would come and say, "Yes." He'd say, "I'm Jesus, and I'm here to take over." What do you think? Huh? You think they would say, "My, we've been waiting for you"? They'd have him before a firing squad in the morning. My friend, how do you think he'd take over if he came to Russia today? He'd have to break them with a rod of iron, wouldn't he? And I think that's what he's going to do. Suppose he went down to Rome. I went over to Tiber, and I listened to a man over there speak. I couldn't understand what he was saying. I was told that he was telling the world how they ought to do it. He'd like to take over. Suppose our Lord would go and knock on the door there, and this man with the long garment would come to the door, and the Lord Jesus would say, "I'm here to take over. Now look, you come a little soon. But I'm having trouble. I'm having trouble with some of my priests. They want to get married. But I'm going to work that out. You can be sure of that. I'm going to get all of this straightened out. And I don't need you." I don't think they'd want him. Suppose he came to this country. Suppose that he went to the Democratic headquarters, and or he went to the Republican headquarters. I'm not discussing politics. And he said, "I'm here to take over." And somebody says, "Oh, they'd take him." Why don't they take him then? They are not, because they won't have him. My friend, he's going to come just like he says he's going to come. "Thou shalt break them with a rod of iron. Thou shalt dash them in pieces like a potter's vessel." He intends to put down the rebellion when he comes to this earth the next time. Oh, my friend, tonight, this patsy way of thinking today, that our God is not going to judge. You and I are living in a world that's moving to judgment, and he's going to judge. The camera in heaven goes off. The camera on earth comes on. Now, God the Holy Spirit speaks, and will you listen? Be wise now, therefore, O ye kings, be instructed, ye judges of the earth, serve the Lord with fear and rejoice with trembling. One of the most startling things that I've encountered in the past few years in studying the Bible has been little things like this. Have you ever noted how God in the history of this world has always gotten in a message to the rulers of this world? Always. No exception. Always he gets a message in. Down yonder in the land of Egypt, ancient Egypt, there is a Pharaoh on the throne. There is a boy in prison. And God has kept him in prison because at the right moment, he's going to bring him out and make him the prime minister of the Pharaoh at one of the most crucial periods in the history of the world. Because that's the way God does it. Down yonder, when the first great world power came into existence, Babylon, God put it to the side of Nebuchadnezzar, Daniel. And he not only became his prime minister, but he brought him to a saving knowledge of the living God. And he kept him there until Cyrus came to the throne, the Persian. And Cyrus even made his decree in the name of the living God. God's always had. Be wise now, therefore, O ye king. Napoleon, he said, I'm a man of destiny. He said, I was told that God raised me up. Interesting how God has got the word in. May I just say this in passing? I had heard that before the late Jack Kennedy went to Texas that he had an interview with Billy Graham for about 3 hours. And I hadn't been with Billy or had seen any member of the team for 2 or 3 years. And then I was in Florida winter before last in a banquet, and I sat right next to Grady Wilson. And I said, Grady, I've been waiting to ask some of you that know about this. Is it true that Billy had an interview with Jack Kennedy for 3 hours? Well, he says, that part is true, but the time is wrong. He said he was with him 8 hours. And they discussed, and one of the questions was, what's the difference between my church and your church? What is this that you preach about Jesus coming back again? Those were some of the questions that were discussed. I don't know what it is, but God's just had a way of getting a message into the rulers of the world, those that are in high places. He's always managed to get a word into them. And he says to them, serve the Lord with fear, rejoice with trembling. Now listen, kiss the Son, lest he be angry and ye perish from the way when his wrath is kindled but a little. Blessed are all they that put their trust in him. Kiss the Son. The late Dr. George Gill used to tell us in class, he said that kiss the Son is the Old Testament way of saying, believe on the Lord Jesus Christ, and thou shalt be saved. Kiss the Son. Do you know who kissed him? Judas kissed him. Kiss the Son. And have you ever noted what our Lord said to Judas after he kissed him? Remember when Judas came out, he said, I'll identify him by kissing him. And he came up and kissed the Lord Jesus. Have you noted what he said? He said to him, wherefore, friend, art thou come? Isn't that interesting? He said, Judas, you've just kissed me, and you've fulfilled prophecy, and you've satisfied all the theologians that are going to come along. And you are now free to turn and accept me and turn that kiss of betrayal into a kiss of acceptance. You can do that, Judas. Believe on the Lord Jesus Christ, and thou shalt be saved. My friend, the Spirit of God today is in the world saying to men and women, kiss the Son before it's too late. Believe on the Lord Jesus Christ before it's too late. Because He's coming someday, and He's going to establish His kingdom here upon this earth. And He's going to rule. And He's going to put down all rebellion. I want to close with this little incident. When I first went to Nashville, Tennessee as a pastor, some friends thought they were doing me a favor. They called me and they said, we have tickets for the Philadelphia Symphony Orchestra is coming to town, and we won't take you as our guests. Well, friends, you probably know that I don't sing. I can't sing, and I help the always help the music by keeping quiet. I love music, but I know nothing about it, and I can't sing. We went in, took our seats, and in a few moments, that began to drift out from the sides. The musicians, they were in their shirt sleeves for the most part, and they went up to their instruments, and each one went up to his instrument and was tuning it. The fellow with that, you know, that big one you can't put on your chin, back and forth. Oh, it sounded terrible. And the other one with the little you put under your chin, he went up and down with that one. And it was terrible. And the ones with the horns, oh, my, nothing was in harmony. It was terrible. And then after they got through that kind of a disturbance, they all disappeared again. They went out through the wings, and another 5 minutes went by. And all of a sudden, the lights in the auditorium went off, and the lights on the platform came on, and the musicians walked out. This time they had on their coats, and my, they looked so nice. And each one came out and studied his instrument, or sat his instrument. And then there was a hush in the auditorium, and a spotlight was put on the side. And then the director stepped out, and when he did, there was thunderous applause for him, and he bowed. Then he came up to the podium, and he picked up a little stick, the thinnest thing I've ever seen. And he took that little stick, and he turned around again to the audience, and he bowed. Then he turned his back to the audience, and he lifted that little stick. And there was a hush that came over that auditorium. You could hear a pin drop. And then he came down. And my friend, it was goose pimples all over me. I never heard such music in my life. Oh, what harmony. What wonderful harmony there was. I live in a world today where every man's tooting his own little horn. Every little group wants to be heard. Everybody wants to tell you what they think. Everybody is playing his own little fiddle. I want to tell you, it's a medley today. Everything is out of tune. But one of these days, the spotlight's going on and he's coming. And when he comes to this universe, he's going to lift his scepter. And everything that's out of tune with him is going to be removed. And then when he comes down, oh, the harmony there'll be in this universe. And I'm thankful tonight that I do live in a universe, and I can bow to him, and I can bring this little instrument of my body and my life into tune with him. And I can bow to him, and I can acknowledge him. I can make him my Savior and Lord. I live in a world where he's rejected. I live in a world where the majority are not going with him. I'm going with him, and I'm going to bow to him.
0: 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This information really is a big help as we continue to take God's whole word to his whole world. I'm Steve Schwetz, praying Psalm 67 over us as we go. God be merciful to us and bless us and cause his face to shine upon us, that his way may be known on earth, his salvation among all nations.

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3: If I'd been there, I'm sure I'd want to have raised my hand. Excuse me, Moses. Excuse me. Why are you saying this to us? I was only 12 when these things that you're talking about happened, and most of the rest of us weren't even born. It was our parents who did these things, not us.
4: Welcome to Open the Bible Weekend with Pastor Colin Smith. And Colin, I can just imagine people gathered around Moses, listening to him and saying, Moses, hang on a second. Why are you railing on us? This was stuff our parents did.
5: Yeah, the place we're at in the Bible story is the beginning of the book of Deuteronomy. God's people have been wandering in the desert for 40 years. A whole generation has died in the desert. And So Moses is now addressing the younger generation who will go on to enter the promised land. And he says to them, now you have been here too long. Well, you know, it was the older generation that had all died off, really, that were responsible for not having the faith to go into the promised land earlier. But of course, the point here is what's in our parents is in us as well. We all have to fight the battle against the impulse to unbelief that lurks within every human life. And how we can overcome that? Well, that's what we're going to look at in the scriptures together today.
4: Well, we are in Deuteronomy chapter 1, kind of near the end of the chapter. So join us there as we begin a message called Change the Future by Owning the Past. Here's Pastor Colin.
3: Now, I hope you have your Bible open at Deuteronomy. Last week, we really answered the question, what does this book have to do with us today? And we saw that the book of Deuteronomy is really about how people with a faith become people with a mission. This is the word that God spoke through Moses to his people on the very verge of the land of Canaan. God is telling them, giving them, what it takes to break free from the habits of the past and to enter into something that is new. And that is why we have called this series, Take Two, the Power of a Fresh Start. Now, if you have your Bible open at the first chapter, you may recall from verse 6 that the book begins with a flashback. Picture this. Moses is with the people camped on the verge of the River Jordan. They're about to go into the land of Canaan. And from verse 6 of chapter 1, Moses goes back and tells the story of what has happened in the last 40 years. The Lord our God said to us at Horeb, that was 40 years before, you have stayed long enough at this mountain. And then he tells the story, as we saw last time, of how the people rebelled against God. They refused to trust in him. They declined to go into the land of Canaan, and therefore 40 years were wasted wandering in the desert. After 40 years, we saw last time that all the men who were of fighting age, all the men, what's fighting age? I'm going to call that 18 years and older, okay? Let's just use that as a figure. All the men 18 years and older, all the men of fighting age at the time of the Exodus, the time of Mount Sinai, all of them died in the desert during the next 40 years. So I want you to get the picture because it's very important for us to understand the message from God's word today. Let's assume that fighting age is 18 and work this out. If everybody over 18 is dead after 40 years, then nobody over the age of 58 is alive. Are you with me? Okay, let's just think about this. Think about the implications of this with me. Everyone aged 18 and older at Mount Sinai, all the folks 18 and older at the time of the Exodus, when they came out of Egypt, they've all died. After 40 years, the 18-year-olds, that's the youngest of them, would be 58. So 58 is the oldest person in the nation. You're 58, you're a geriatric, as far as this generation is concerned. All the adults that came out of Egypt, all the adults who were standing there at Mount Sinai when God gave his law, all of them died in the desert. None of them entered into the promised land. And we saw that last week in chapter 2 and verse 15. What that means is that the children at the time of the Exodus, those who were just young, all those who were under the age of 18 at the time of Mount Sinai, they're going to have moved up and they're going to be between the ages of 40 and 58. Imagine that. A nation where the oldest is 58 years of age. And the 40 to 58-year-olds, they can think back. 40 years ago, what is that? That's 1970. What do you remember about 1970? Is it vivid for you? You know? Those who are 40 years old and over, they only have vague memories of these events according to the stage that they were at in life 40 years ago. The vast majority of the people, thirdly, third observation, were obviously under the age of 40. They were born to parents who then died fairly young in the desert. So this is a young nation. No one really over 60. With the exception of Moses, who's now over 100, and Caleb, and Joshua, these guys must have been having a major experience of a generation gap. Can you imagine being Moses over 100 and the next guys are 58? Huge gap. This missing generation, those who have died in the desert. Now, I just want to make really sure we've all got this and that we're all together before we move on, because it's key to understanding this part of the scripture, I believe. How many of you here today are under the age of 40? Let's have a show of hands. All the under 40s, okay? Everyone under 40. Now, you are the ones who were born in the desert. You weren't alive at the time of the Exodus. You were born in the desert. Let's have the 40 to 58-year-olds. I'm in that group. All the ones who are 40 to 50, come on, hands up. Very good. There's a good number of us here. Okay, we were there at Mount Sinai, but most of us were very young. 40 years ago, I was 12. So I'm trying to put myself in the shoes of these guys. What would I remember from all of these events? And those of you who are over 58, thank God today that you were not in the generation that was in the desert, the generation that came out of Egypt, because you wouldn't be alive if you were in that generation. Thank God for his gift of life to you. Now, we've got it clear in our minds. Look at chapter 1, verse 6, please. When Moses says, "The Lord our God said to us at Horeb, 'You have stayed long enough at this mountain.'" He's talking about what happened 40 years ago, when most of the people weren't even born, and many of the rest were too young to remember. Now I want you to look at verse 26, which is the beginning of our passage for today. And I want to see if you notice something that is obviously very strange. Verse 26. "You were unwilling to go up." Verse 26, you rebelled against the Lord. Verse 27, you grumbled in your tents and said, the Lord hates us. Verse 32, you did not trust in the Lord your God. Now, you see where I'm going with this. The obvious question is, why in the world is Moses saying this to them? If I'd been there, I'm sure I'd want to have raised my hand. Excuse me, Moses. Excuse me. Why are you saying this to us? I was only 12 when these things that you're talking about happened, and most of the rest of us weren't even born. It was our parents who did these things, not us. How can you say, Moses, we refused to go up? Why are you saying, Moses, that we were the ones who grumbled? It wasn't us who did these things, it was our parents. That's what I'd want to say to him, wouldn't you? So why is Moses saying this? Is he blaming the children for the sins of the parents? No, God never does that. He is teaching the children to learn from the parents. The message here is very simple, and Moses is making it plain. Understand this, folks, that what was in your parents is also in you. You will face the same temptations, the same struggles that they did. What defeated them, you now have to overcome in your time, in your life, and in your experience.
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3: Understand this, folks, that what was in your parents is also in you. You will face the same temptations, the same struggles that they did. What defeated them, you now have to overcome in your time, in your life, and in your experience. And that is why I've called the message from Deuteronomy today, Changing the Future by Owning the Past. What is this past that they must own? What is it that's in these people that also was in their parents and also is in us that we must overcome? I want you to see that from the passage that's in front of me. So let me offer

for God. See, what this means is that our corruption, the effect of sin in you and the effect of sin in me, is deeper than a few sins and a few mistakes. By nature, I resent God. By nature, I resist his authority over my life. By nature, it is my nature, my old nature, to want to assert my independence from God. I want by nature to be my own savior. I want by nature to be my own Lord. By nature, I rebel against God. Second, by nature, I treat God with contempt. Verse 27. You grumbled in your tents and you said, the Lord hates us. Isn't that striking? So that's why he brought us out of Egypt, to deliver us into the hands of the Amorites. He was just out to destroy us. Now think about this. The deliverance from Egypt is this miracle of God's grace. And these people are treating the miracle of God's grace by which they've been brought out of slavery with absolute contempt. They're so twisted that they have the idea that God's miraculous deliverance is some kind of plot to do them harm. And this is me. This is me by nature. I treat God with contempt. By nature, what I do, by nature, what we do is that we hold back praise to God for his goodness, and we apportion blame to God whenever we experience evil. By nature, I say, here I am in the desert, and it's all God's fault. You recognize that? By nature, I insult God. By nature, I treat the abundant goodness of God with contempt. Number three, by nature I blame others. Verse 28. Notice what they say. Our brothers have made us lose heart. So it's always the brothers' fault, isn't it? They say that the people are stronger and taller than we are. The reference here, of course, is to the spies coming back, and the spies who brought this negative report and brought discouragement to the people. And now the people are saying, well, it's all the spies' fault. They're the ones that discouraged us. Not my fault, it's the spies. By nature, you recognize this? I blame others for all my problems. By nature, what's wrong is always everyone else's fault. By nature, in the words of the Lord Jesus, I see a speck of dust in the eye of my neighbor when I cannot see a plank of wood in my own eye. I blame others. Number four, by nature, I resist the truth. Look at verse 29. Here's Moses speaking to the people, and they're afraid, and he says, now don't be terrified. Don't be afraid of them. That's the Canaanites. The Lord your God, who is going before you, will fight for you, just as he did in Egypt and in the desert. Haven't you seen how God bears you up as a father carries his own son? And Moses is pleading with the people here. They're full of fear. And so what does Moses do? As a prophet, he pours the word of God into their lives. But it makes no difference. These folks hear the word of God, and it's just like water off a duck's back. It never goes in. It doesn't change them. In spite of this, verse 32, you did not trust the Lord your God. But by nature, I am always hearing the word of God, but never really understanding. I'm always seeing God at work, but I never perceive it. I resist the truth by nature. Number five, by nature, I refuse to believe. Verse 32, you did not trust in the Lord your God who went ahead of you. This is the reality of our sinful nature. This is the reality of our fallen condition. By nature, I am suspicious of God. By nature, I hold back from full devotion to him. By nature, I do not trust him. And here's God. He is beside these people. He's walking with them in the pillar of cloud and in the pillar of fire. And yet they refuse to believe. Now, you see what this is telling us, folks? None of us is neutral when it comes to this matter of faith.
You're not neutral when it comes to the matter of faith. No one is.

0: nature I am antagonistic towards God, and so are you. By nature, we are unwilling to believe. And that leads to the sixth thing here. By nature, I am under the wrath of God. Verse 34, it's so clear. When the Lord heard what you said, he was angry and solemnly swore, not a man of this evil generation will see the good land that I swore to your forefathers. And none of them did. What this is telling me is that by nature, I am alienated from God, and by nature, I am justly under his wrath. There is a heaven, but folks, by nature, it's not for me. And by nature, it's not for you either. By nature, I have no basis on which to enter into the land of promise that is full of God's good things. And Moses is saying so clearly here, now folks, understand this, all of this was in your parents, but don't think it stopped there, because all of it's in you. That's the message. Makes you want to weep, doesn't it? But folks, this is the human condition. This is by nature my condition. This is by nature your condition. This is who we are. It crosses all the economic differences between us, all the cultural and racial differences between us. This is who we are by nature. This is what sin has done to us. And this is what we need saving from. The gospel will always be like water off a duck's back to you until you grasp the extent of what you need saving from. Now, this raises an obvious question. If everything, think about it, if everything that kept your parents out of Canaan is also in you, if everything that kept them out is also in you, then what hope is there of you ever getting into the promised land? That's the question, isn't it? If all that kept them out now is also in me, what hope is there of me ever getting in? When you see the human condition, when you see yourself before God as you really are by nature, that is the question. Do you see yourself here? See, maybe you would say with me right now, yeah, I see myself here. I see that in my very nature, I am totally messed up. I see that I'm a rebel against God. I see that I treat his mercy with contempt. I see how I live blaming others for everything that's wrong in my life. I see how much I resist the truth, however much I hear it. I see how I'm a person who, for all the professions of faith that have been made, actually refuses to trust God in the reality of life. I see that I am under the wrath of God. So now what hope is there for me? That's the question, isn't it?
1: That is the question. And where we have to pause. But we're going to continue to look at the answer to that question on our next program. 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It's part of our series, Take Two, The Power of a Fresh Start. 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But now, God is calling you. In this series, Take Two, we're discovering God's Word for people on the threshold of something new, looking at what it takes to break from habits of the past and how to live as people on a mission. 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And Cullen, what is one thing that you want people to take away from this book?
0: Well, this is a book for ordinary Christians. You know, you talk about growing faith. Someone might think, well, you know, I'm no giant of the faith, so that's probably not for me. Well, you know, Jesus spoke on five occasions about people with little faith. Oh, you of little faith. And that's where we start in this book, Grow in Faith. If you feel that your faith is small, this is exactly for you. It's a place from which you can begin to grow. And you know, there are two wonderful things about little faith. One is that little faith is saving faith if it is faith in the Lord Jesus Christ. And the other is that little faith, because faith is a living thing, is faith that really can grow. And I think that this book will help people to grow in faith. That's our hope and our prayer as we've been working on it and preparing it. And I hope that it's going to be a real blessing to you.
1: Well, we'd love to send you a copy of this new book from Pastor Cullen. Again, it's called Grow in Faith, and it's our thank you for your financial support this month. 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

0: Welcome to Truth for Life Weekend, where we're beginning a series called A Light in the Darkness. We'll be looking at the dramatic transformations of individuals who encountered Jesus, and we begin with a demon-possessed man. Alistair Begg points out how, before we trusted in Jesus, we had more in common with this man than we might think.
1: Father, we come to you as those who are tempted and tried and sometimes failing to ask for your help as we study the Bible now. Meet with us, we pray, beyond the voice of a mere man. May we hear from you, the living God, by your Spirit, through your word, the Bible. For we pray in Christ's name. Amen. Well, can I invite you to turn to Mark and the fifth chapter? And as you're turning there, let me say what an important and special day this is for our church family. Each time we send out export models, as we do tonight in a formal and purposeful way, we are reminded of the importance of obeying the command of Jesus to go out into all the world and to make disciples and to teach them everything that he has commanded, to baptize them and to see them established in the truth. And when, as we gather tonight and lay our hands upon this young couple, we will be confronted by the question, what about us in our own streets, in our own offices, within our own sphere of influence and among our friends? If it is of value and if it is significant to take a young couple, uproot them from the security of their lives, financial, relational, church-wide security, and dispatch them into the heart of a very, very alien environment, then if it is significant enough to do that with them, I find myself saying, and what is it that you're doing, Beg, as it relates to the cause and the cost of telling others about Jesus? In 1936, Archbishop William Temple wrote as follows, "It is clear that the church only fulfills its function as the body of Christ if it is constantly thinking how those who are outside can be inside. The preoccupation of the church should be with those outside." Now, we think immediately incorrectly if we think in terms of a building. Temple was not suggesting that the issue was to get people who are outside of the building inside of the building. He was talking about the distinction between being in Christ or outside of Christ. Men and women, by our very natures, do not know Christ, do not love him, bow to his dictates. And the preoccupation of those who do is to be with those who don't, so that those who are presently outside may actually be placed inside of Christ and within the invisible church. Now, I say to you again, if it is worth taking these people, sending them into the Andes Mountains to translate the Bible, then it demands of us to face up to the question in our own lives. Jesus, remember, had to settle the issue for the religion preoccupied Pharisees when they bemoaned the fact — it's actually in Luke as well, just in chapter 4, when they bemoaned the fact that he was attending this event at the home of Levi. And Jesus says to them, "I did not come to call the righteous people, but I came to call sinners to repentance." It's not people who are healthy that go to the doctor. He said it is people who are sick. Now, when this is our focus, we're looking at these first 20 verses of Mark chapter 5. And as I say to you, you will be helped by having your Bible open. Here we have a living, walking, vivid, unanswerable demonstration of the transforming power of Jesus Christ. And I want simply to take the line and follow along with you as we work our way through these 20 verses within the time that we have. They went across the lake to the region of the Gerasenes, and when Jesus got out of the boat, a man with an evil spirit came from the tombs to meet him. Now, Mark gives us immediately in these first 5 or 6 verses a sort of identikit picture of this individual. It's important that the readers understand the condition of this man. He tells us where he lived. He lived in the tombs. He did not live in a normal community. He did not live amongst his family or his friends. He lived isolated from all those relationships. And people who had never seen him may well, according to verse 5, have heard him. Because night and day among the tombs and in the hills, he would cry out and cut himself with stones. He lived in the tombs and he was unrestrainable. That's what verse 3 is all about. No one could bind him anymore, not even with a chain. They tried that in the past. They'd used the usual methodologies to deal with an individual that was as messed up as this man was. He'd often been chained hand and foot. But with his demonic power, he tore the chains apart and broke the irons on his feet. And there was no one who was prepared to go into the graveyard, no one who was prepared to go in among the tombs with any attempt to try and restrain this individual, because he was clearly unrestrainable. What lay behind this was something very significant. That's the significance of verse 2. When Jesus got out of the boat, a man with an evil spirit. This man was held in the grip of demonic powers. And these demonic powers had turned in upon this man. And that's the significance of his self-mutilation at the end of verse 5. What kind of individual lives in the tombs, screams in the night, runs around naked, and cuts himself with stones? And what possibility is there for any help to be given to such a man when the normal issues of society and all of the attempts, the isolation plans and the restraining plans have all come to a grinding halt as a result of their inability to contain him? He's utterly alone. He is alienated from his community and, in a realistic sense, alienated from himself. He breaks the bounds in every way of Paul Simon's most peculiar man. Remember him? The most peculiar man. That's what Mrs. Reardon said. She lived upstairs from him. She said he was a most peculiar man. Well, however peculiar that man was, in Paul Simon's song, this man has got him beat. This man defines peculiarity. This man defines isolation. This man defines an individual greatly in need of help. Now, just when we're sitting here saying to ourselves, well, that's quite a picture. I'm glad that I'm not remotely like this man. I have my clothes on. I'm able to reason with things. And no one's had me tied up or need to have me tied up in the last little while. I am not demon-possessed. Well, I would imagine that that would be true of virtually everybody here, although we never know. The Bible does not say that the human condition of men and women is that we are by nature demon-possessed. But the Bible does say, and that's why this man is an illustration in part of the human condition. The Bible does say that men and women by their very nature are ruled by dark and sinister forces. In Ephesians chapter 2, when Paul describes the life of these Ephesian believers in relationship to what they once were, listen to how he describes them. He's describing now what they were outside of Christ, before they had come to know Jesus and to trust in him and to discover his life and his forgiveness and his mercy. And they were not unique because they lived in Ephesus. This description is a description of every man and every woman outside of Christ. As for you, you were dead in your transgressions and sins, in which you used to live, past tense. When you followed the ways of this world, you just went down the same roads as everyone else, just doing the same thing as everyone else, just with the same worldview as everyone else. When you follow the ways of this world and of the ruler of the kingdom of the air, the spirit who is now at work in those who are disobedient, All of us also lived among them at one time. This is the description of being outside of Christ as opposed to being inside of Christ. I don't want to camp on this beyond saying this. If our notion of genuine Christian experience is untaught by the Bible, ungrounded in biblical truth, then it may come out as something like this. I've been a fairly decent fellow for most of my life, and my wife and I have been living here in the Chagrin Valley area for some time. We had some kind of church background in the past, and we've never really done much about it ever since we've been married. Our children have come along, and we've decided now would be a good time to add a little religion in our lives. We've shopped around, we've found a number of places, and although we don't particularly like your preaching, we've found that the children's ministry here is very, very accessible to us, and so we come along. In short, we've been fairly purposeless in relationship to religion, and we've decided that now is the time to get serious about it. Okay. But do you think it would be worth taking that package that you've just described? How do you think it'll sound out in Prague, with the residual impact of atheism ruling a country? And how interested do you think people will be in this story of having discovered purpose and adding a little religion? Well, of course, there would be no reason to go anywhere with that, because it's just something that's an add-on, isn't it? It's not something that's life-changing or absolutely essential. It's just a decision that has been made along the journey. In the same way that somebody could say, you know, I've been very, very lax when it comes to exercise, and I've decided to join a club and do a little running around, because I think it would be good for me and it's a good example for my children. All of that is fine. But that's not what the Bible is describing in terms of becoming a Christian. Do you see what it says? Outside of Christ, you are a dead man. Outside of Christ, you are a dead woman. You're an alive, dead person. That's the drama of it. And that you were dead in your transgressions and sins in which you used to live. What? I thought it says you were dead in which you used to live. Yeah. You were the living dead. You are the walking dead outside of Jesus. And you may not be held in the grip of dark demonic forces, but by your very nature, you are in the control of that which is dark and sinister and completely counter to the life and the freedom and the joy that is provided in the Lord Jesus Christ. And the only question is the extent to which that rule and reign of sin has placed its manacles, has dropped the dust of its death down upon our hearts and minds and lives. So I say to you that this man is not actually as far removed from us here as we think. Oh, it is a very distasteful picture, is it not? After all, we have nice places to go home to. We have nice couches on which to sit. We're not running around the graveyard naked at all. No, we're not. But the fact of the matter is, we are outside of Christ, dead in our trespasses. So the message of the gospel is not, why don't you turn over a new leaf, and why don't you get a little purpose in your life, and why don't you shake your leg and get a little religion? The message of the gospel is, you're a dead man, and furthermore, you can't make yourself alive. The message of the gospel is, you're a blind woman, and you can't make yourself see. And that ought to alarm you. Because some of you sit here Sunday after Sunday, and this is how your mind works. When I'm good and ready, I'll get this thing sorted out. But that'll be my decision, and that'll be my time, and that'll be my place. You don't even know what a day will bring. You don't even know if you'll make it to your bed this evening. That's why the Bible always says, if you hear the voice of God, if you feel the prompting of the Spirit of God, you respond to it right there and then, because now is the accepted time, and behold, now is the day of salvation. Now, I say to you again, this man's condition may be vastly different from ours in the sense of his demon possession, but it is not so dramatically different from ours in terms of our nature outside of Christ. It's not very nice, is it? I don't find it particularly nice to say, to look out on my neighbors and my friends and tell them, hey, I don't know where you are, but if you're not in Christ, you're a dead man. That's not the way to gain friends and influence people and build a congregation. So why would you ever say it? Well, the only reason you would say it if you have to say it. Now look at this encounter then that takes place with Jesus. If you've read that wonderful book on the compilation of the Oxford English Dictionary, The Professor and the Madman, then that phrase may come to your mind as you look at what takes place here. Only this is the Savior and the Madman. And it's quite a drama that unfolds. Verse 6, when he saw Jesus from a distance, he ran and fell on his knees in front of him. And then he said to him, verse 7b, swear to God that you won't torture me. Contradictory forces at work in this man's life. On the one hand, compelling him, and on the other hand, repelling him. Jesus, verse 8 tells us, has already called out to the evil spirit to come out of this man. And this has set up this great dialectic in his mind and in the very core of his being. Shouting, verse 7, at the top of his voice, what do you want with me, Jesus, Son of the Most High God? And you've got this dramatic, phenomenal encounter between the light and life and power of Christ and the darkness and the deadness of the power of evil. Jesus, at the end of chapter 4, has established himself as the Lord of nature, hence the calming of the storm. If your Bible is open, you will see that in verse 39 of chapter 4. He said to the winds and the waves, be quiet and be still. And the wind died down and it was completely calm. And now here in chapter 5, he walks into this environment and he establishes himself as the Lord of man and the one who overcomes the power of darkness. Only Jesus can set such a person free. Only Jesus can set such a person free. And when you look at verse 7, it's almost as though this man knew that Christ could set him free. But he was at the same time afraid of what that change would mean. Running and falling on his knees in front of him. And then at the same time saying, what is it that you want with me? Please, I can't stand any more torture. I can't stand, if an encounter with you is to be tortuous in any way, I can't stand that, Jesus. Here I am on my knees before you, but at the same time recoiling from you. That's not so far removed from experience that I've encountered in 30 years of pastoral ministry. Because we fail to understand the grip that sin has on people, that Satan has on people. When we suggest to them or to ourselves that once confronted with their predicament, it will just be obvious for them. It'll just be natural for them to surrender to Christ's rule. But experience tells us that it isn't so obvious, and it apparently isn't so natural. If you have dealt with people who have become increasingly enslaved to sexual sin, increasingly trapped in the choices that they've made in relationship to the substances that they put into their bodies, you will have noticed, as have I, the royal battle that takes place in the psyche, in the soul of that man or that woman, where on the one hand they're saying, Lord Jesus Christ, have mercy on me, but I cannot face the tortuous implications of what it will mean for me to be torn away from that upon which I have developed such a dependence for all these years of my life. Somebody feels the call, the touch of God upon their life, says, come on now, you're a messed up sinner and you need to trust in Christ. But they're living with a woman. And she's attractive to him. And he likes her. And he has grown to depend upon her. He shouldn't be with her. And he comes, as it were, to the knees of Jesus. And he knows that Jesus has something to say to him. But he knows that if he says yes to Jesus, it's going to be no to her. We better not be superficial in the way we deal with our friends and neighbors concerning these things, as if somehow or another, oh, come along now, give yourself a shake. After all, look at this, therefore, come on, let's get this dealt with. No, it's not as easy as that. It's not just as easy as that. Jesus is the one who breaks the power of cancelled sin. He's the one who sets the prisoner free. But as Sinclair Ferguson, our good friend, says, no man yields to Jesus easily by nature. Tragically, like Legion, men often hold on to their bondage in evil rather than yield to the pain of transformation by Christ's power and grace. That's a very important phrase. The pain of transformation by Christ's power and grace. You know, I want to say to people, oh, this is easy. There's nothing in this. We make light of where people are coming from. We devalue the very work of Jesus. When we seek to represent the gospel in such a superficial way. I have in my mind a man now, successful man, actually fairly well known. And we went to lunch years and years ago now after a very significant Sunday at the high school, in the auditorium in the high school. And when we talked over lunch, this man said to me, I understand exactly what you're saying about Jesus and the claims of Jesus. And I understand at the same time that if I were to respond to the claims of Jesus, it would mean giving up this and this and this. This means far more to me than ever coming to Christ. Therefore, thanks for sharing it with me. And I will put it in my portfolio. I remember his phraseology. I will put it in my portfolio for further consideration. But to the best of my knowledge, he remains in the exact same position today as he was on that day. Why? Because he recognizes that there is pain involved in the transformation brought about by the grace and power of Jesus. Why else would Jesus say, if anybody wants to become my disciple, they should take up their cross every day and say no to themselves and follow me? Why would he say to the rich young ruler who comes and falls on his knees and says, good master, what must I do to have eternal life? And Jesus says, keep the commandments. He said, I kept all the commandments ever since I was small. And so Jesus says, well, why don't you just sell everything you have and give it to the poor and then come and follow me? And the guy goes, I'm not prepared to do that. The issue wasn't the money. The issue was that he wanted both Jesus and his other little god. And Jesus will allow no other gods before him. The man was unprepared for the painful transformation brought about by the grace and power of Jesus. And some of us remain unconverted because you're clever enough to recognize what is involved in bowing your knee to Jesus.
0: 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We'll hear more about how Jesus changes lives next weekend. You know, it's never too early to start talking to your children about the power and grace of Jesus. And so when we come across a book that will help parents or even teachers explain the foundational truths of Christianity, these are books we love putting in people's hands. 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I'm Bob Lapine. Thanks for taking time out of your weekend to study the Bible with us. Next weekend, we'll consider the fate of the pigs in today's message and find out what that tells us about Jesus. The Bible teaching of Alistair Begg is furnished by Truth for Life. The learning is for living.
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6: 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Patricia Engler of Answers in Genesis will be joining me again. 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
6: 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On today's edition of The Plumb Line, I'm your host, Jay Rudolph, and I'm excited to have Patricia Engler of Answers in Genesis back with me. We're going to continue a conversation that we had about epistemology and dive into an interesting, very intriguing aspect of what we discussed last time, the second part of a series called Knowing What's Real. This one asked the question, can we know that we're not living in a simulator? honestly something that I think probably a lot of people hadn't thought about until recently anyway. First off, let me welcome you to the broadcast again, Patricia. Great to have you back.
9: Thanks so much. Good to be with you again.
6: Yeah, I don't know how much thinking you had done about this, but until Joe Rogan, the giant in the podcasting world, and Elon Musk had some discussion apparently about this, obviously that has really bolstered this whole concept or whole thought. Are we living in a simulation, huh?
9: Yes, absolutely. We're hearing a lot more about it. We're hearing even transhumanist professors like Nick Bostrom, he's an Oxford scholar, or was, who wants to evolve humans into something else, and he's been suggesting the simulation hypothesis as well. It's getting a lot more traction in today's society, so it's sparking these origins conversations, and that actually gives us an opportunity to share the hope in Christ when we can talk about our true creator.
6: Yeah, one of the reasons I think it's gaining traction is anyone who argues against it will hear the words, you know, something to the effect of, there's no way to prove that we're wrong when we say this, and they say something to the effect, from what I was reading in your article, that that's something that someone who's living in a simulation would say is their response, right?
9: Yeah, exactly. So that's one of the main arguments when I was looking into this based on a certain book. Pretty much any kind of argument that, well, we can't be living in a simulator, the response is, well, that's what someone in a simulation would say. Like, you could be sitting in a simulation making these arguments. But that's only actually the case if arguments work. If there's not a foundation for logic and for why we ought to believe in logical arguments, so for morality, then it doesn't matter what someone living in a simulation would say. We need that grounds for logic for that rejoinder to work. And if the simulation hypothesis itself can't provide those grounds for logic, then it's self-defeating.
6: Yeah, and we're going to talk much more about that. But let's back up to this big word, epistemology, which we dealt with in the first part of this series. We recorded a couple of broadcasts on that. And if folks missed those, you can find the Plumb Line anywhere you go for podcasts. You should be able to find it anywhere anyway. Just put in the Plumb Line with Jay Rudolph. You can look up Patricia Angler's name. And by the way, we also have done broadcasts on transhumanism, too. So some great subjects and many others that I've covered with Patricia. And just a wonderful guest. So blessed to have you on, Patricia. But let's talk about the epistemology, the part one, and just kind of recap or summarize what that word even means and the importance of it as far as the dialogue that we're going to have today.
9: Sure thing. So yeah, epistemology just refers to a branch of philosophy that talks about knowledge and belief. How can we know what's true, and how can we know our beliefs are warranted or justified to believe? And we saw how this is super important because obviously what we believe can have huge consequences both on earth and in eternity. If we're talking about our beliefs about our souls and our afterlife, what happens after death, how can we make sure we're saved and going to heaven? So that's a little bit of a background for what this topic is about and why it matters.
6: Yeah, and this time we're really dealing with the current present situation that we live in, and those who would hypothesize that it's all part of a simulation. In other words, I guess a way to put it is virtual reality is actual, you know, real reality. That would be one way of expressing it, huh?
9: Yes, and that was actually the thesis of the book that I was responding to in this article that I wrote that we're kind of talking about today. Can we know we're not living in a simulator? The book, it was an enjoyable book by an atheistic philosopher, actually, David Chalmers, and it was a good read, so I'm, you know, nothing against Chalmers or anything like that. It's just, the point was just to engage with the arguments from a friendly biblical perspective to ask, is this valid? Does this work within an atheistic worldview? And if not, how can we respond to that? And yes, his central thesis of the book, Reality Plus, is that virtual reality is genuine reality, and it's not a second-class reality. And then from that, he was arguing, well, if reality is, if we can't prove that we're not in a simulator, then reality has always been digital. And if the reality we experience is digital, but still real to us, then virtual reality itself can also be real, even though it's digital. So that was kind of the main thesis of his book and the argument that I was responding to.
6: All right. Well, let's get to his reality checklist here, because he offers a 5-point criteria for knowing whether an object is real. And that's kind of one of the things that he builds his case upon, huh?
9: Yes, exactly. So his checklist is, it was interesting. It's 5 criteria for knowing if an object is real, as he said. So the first is that real objects exist. Of course, how do we know whether something exists? well, you kind of have to rely on human perception. If you see it, it must exist. He said it's strong indication that it exists, but he does recognize that there's problems with basing reality in our perceptions, because otherwise, if we're saying that truth is based in perceptions, I mean, we have to say that things we haven't perceived yet aren't true. Like bits of the universe we can't see yet don't exist. Well, that doesn't work. So he understands reality isn't totally linked to perception, but that's kind of all he has to rely on. So the first is that real objects exist based on our perception. The second is that real objects have the ability to influence things around them. They have an effect on their environment. The third is that, unlike imaginary objects, real objects exist outside of or independently of our own minds. Fourth, real objects are as they seem. They're not just illusions. And then finally, real objects are genuine in the sense that, you know, if there's a sapphire, it's a genuine sapphire. If there's a leather belt, it's genuine leather. So the criteria of genuineness are criterion. So those were his five points there.
6: Okay. And they seem reasonable, I'd say, for the most part. But what is the problem, I guess, with this?
9: Well, one problem is that, again, he's having to assume that human perception and reasoning is the basis for reality, and that it's reliable and gives us knowledge about the real and external world. But as we argued in part one, the atheistic framework that Chalmers is working with doesn't actually give you that foundation for trusting in your senses to begin with. So there's that problem. But also then from this, he takes this argument to say that, well, someone living in a simulation would experience the simulated objects around them as real, according to all these five criterion, within the context of the simulation. So again, he's kind of rooting it in the experience of a simulated person with no reference point to an outside external reality. So that's also a problem. But then he also says, to expand this argument to his point that virtual objects are real, he says, well, virtual objects meet the first four criteria with reference to your experience in virtual reality. So he said the only excluded criterion is genuineness. And if you're looking at, say, a virtual hamburger, it's not a genuine hamburger with reference to the real physical world, which is why it won't help you if you try eating it, as one of our friends, Dr. Jason Lyle, has pointed out. But he's basically saying, well, 4 out of 5, that's not bad. That's 80% reality in virtual reality. So therefore, virtual reality is real reality. And again, there's even secularists have pointed out issues with that reasoning. But for those responses to work, you need to assume basically that a biblical worldview and the basis for knowledge that it gives us is true.
6: Yeah. I'm just thinking in my brain anyway that so if we put on the VR glasses, which all of us, you know, used to or supposedly understood that that's not real, we're just experiencing this virtual reality. That's why we called it that. Are those who would be proponents like Chalmers here saying that, you know, what we're experiencing is, you know, at that time is real reality? Like we're really, you know, in those places we might see in virtual reality or?
9: Basically, yeah. So he's saying that it is real with you as the standard for truth, effectively. And again, he doesn't totally base our perceptions as the standard for truth. So there's a little bit of inconsistency there. But yes, that's more or less the argument. And I've heard a similar argument by actually the chief scientist of Oculus, which is the main virtual reality developing company under the corporation Meta, Michael Abrash. He was saying, again, that reality is basically our perceptions. So if we can change our perceptions, then we actually change reality. So therefore, if virtual reality gives us some sort of digital perception to us, that's just as valid as physical reality. And this is all based on the idea that there's no God as the basis for truth. So truth is what we see.
6: Yeah, certainly from a human, you know, sin nature, human perspective, this is very appealing to be able to make your perception the reality, isn't it?
9: Well, it could be certainly appealing, but just like any lie at the basis, it's not ultimately logical because you're trying to make an argument. And to do that, you have to rely on things like logic. But as we saw in part one, your atheistic worldview doesn't give you the basis to do that. And neither does the simulation hypothesis, as we can get to later as well.
6: Yeah. Well, before we go to the break here, let's touch a little bit on a response to the reality checklist criteria, which I see was given by an assistant professor from a university that you bring up too.
9: Yeah, so I cite this paper that he wrote in the article, but he was saying that, well, hold on, role plays, so let's say a dramatization, just maybe a play like Cinderella or something like that, those are fiction, and David Chalmers in his book recognizes that they're fiction, but they also meet those first four criteria in the same way that he says within the reference of the play itself. So let's say in the play of Cinderella, you have a crown. In the real world, it's a fake crown, but in the play, it serves all the purposes that a crown is supposed to do. So it meets those criteria within the play. It's just not genuine with reference to the real world. So you have 80% reality, but it still doesn't count as real. So therefore, virtual reality also shouldn't count as real, even though it meets that 80% criterion. And that makes sense. It's a good argument. The problem is that this fellow is arguing or assuming that the real world is the actual standard for determining genuineness outside of just our perceptions of being in a play or being in virtual reality, outside our own reference point. And secularism doesn't give you the basis for that assumption that the real world is necessarily genuine. You're kind of locked into assuming your perceptions are valid, but if your perceptions just evolved, you don't have a basis for trusting that they're valid, as we talked about in part one. Thankfully, God's word does give you the basis for that, and if you want, we can recap why that's the case too as well a little later.
6: Yeah, well, let's kind of do that a little bit now before I go to the break here, and contrast that with what a, you know, biblical worldview or a theistic outlook teaches.
9: Yes, absolutely. So God's word does give us the foundation for recognizing that physical reality exists and that we can know things about it, which is very reassuring. So within God's word and within that biblical worldview, we understand that a self-existent, he didn't have to come from anywhere, he's always existed, revelatory God, he reveals truth to us. He created an objectively real physical cosmos. He made us in his image and gave us capacities for knowing truths about this world and about himself. So we as Christians have a reason to recognize this physical world that God made as genuine reality above our own perceptions or above anything that we make in virtual reality. So that's how we can know as Christians that, say, if you have a teenage boy in a basement wearing virtual reality glasses, he might perceive himself to be a female pirate battling a sea monster, but we know he's actually a teenage boy in an empty basement. And we can recognize that that is genuine reality. And even though virtual reality can do some things that are real with reference to the real world, like facilitating real communication or real transactions between people, it's still based in real physical people working and talking to each other through real technologies. So there's a basis just within logic for understanding that virtual reality is not real reality, and God's word helps us understand and explain why consistently.
6: Thank you for that. Yeah, it is fascinating technology, but indeed, it's virtual, not real, not genuine, no matter what may be argued. And that's what we're getting down to and explaining from a biblical worldview on the Plumb Line today. I'm thankful to each and every one of you for tuning into the broadcast. Love to have you reach out and connect with me. 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I can certainly see this discussion, this topic, stirring up some, more dialogue, some questions and things. And love to have you share those with me, and if we get enough of those, we'll have Patricia on again and we'll address many of those. So please reach out. theplumblineradio@gmail.com. Plum is P-L-U-M-B. theplumblineradio@gmail.com. So please connect with me and I will definitely get back to you, and don't go anywhere. 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

0: claims that theism does provide a valid response, they're going to hear that's what someone in a simulator would say, right?
1: Yep. So that came up in the book that we're talking about. But again, like, that rejoinder can only work if the simulation hypothesis actually gives us a basis for knowledge and morality and arguments. Because otherwise, without that basis, we have no reason to think that this argument, well, that's what someone in the simulator would say, is rational. We wouldn't have any reason to think the original simulated person's objection within the simulator is rational. And without a basis for morality to say that if an argument is rational, we ought to accept it, it would be good for us to accept it, then we have no reason to really listen to what someone in the simulator would say or not say anyway. So this rejoinder can't really stand if there's no foundation for logic, which God's word, but not atheism, gives us. So it is totally valid to be able to make this objection that, well, actually, it doesn't matter what someone in a simulator would say because we need a basis for logic for that to work.
0: Let's take that a little bit further. And we did that in the first part where we talked about epistemology in great detail and depth. But that whole idea that a naturalism, secular humanism does not provide a basis for logic, but God's word does.
1: Yeah, absolutely. So let's recap that. So basically, for logic to work, you need lots of logic to exist and to be knowable. You have to be able to trust that they'll work everywhere in the universe. But the thing is that we can't know that laws of logic are universal and self-existent. I mean, where did they come from? Especially if they're not material objects, how can they exist in a strictly material universe that atheism assumes has to be the case? Ultimately, laws of logic, they're immaterial, universal constructs. So they must have come from a immaterial mind that is self-existent and eternal and is existent everywhere. In other words, universal. So ultimately, there's a strong case to be made that logic is rooted in the character and the mind of God. And you can learn more about that in Dr. Jason Lyle's book, The Ultimate Proof of Creation. He explains that in a lot more detail, and you can listen in part one as well. Same with knowledge and certainty in science. For knowledge to be possible, we have to be able to have some way of knowing things. God's given us senses and perceptions to be able to see the world. So biblically, we can understand that God gave us reliable perceptions, even though in our fallen world, they don't necessarily always work perfectly. We can generally trust that the things we see, so long as it lines up with God's word as the ultimate truth, is going to be probably reliably true. But within a secular worldview, again, if your senses just evolved, you don't really ultimately have a basis for trusting that they're reliable, that they evolved to match up with truth. And you can't argue that, well, we can use our perceptions to test whether our perceptions are trustworthy because you're relying on the very thing that you don't know is trustworthy. So there's a vicious cycle here that you can't break out of. And it leads to the ultimate conclusion that you don't have a basis for knowledge and certainty within atheism. And you don't have a basis for morality to be able to say that if something is logical and true, you ought to believe it. So that's a quick recap from last time of why God's word, which again gives us the knowledge that we have a self-existent logical creator who made a logical universe and made us in his image with capacities for logic and knowledge. That gives us a ground for arguing in the first place. Secularism doesn't.
0: Well, that leads us to the last thing we probably have time for in this segment, and that is those who would say that, you know, virtual reality is genuine, real reality, and that we're living in some sort of simulator have to show that there is a basis or grounds for a simulator's existence, even.
1: Exactly, yeah. You can't argue for the simulation hypothesis without saying that it's possible for the simulator to exist, but what is the grounds for a simulator's existence? Where does it come from? Why is it sustained? What sort of universe does the simulator exist in? So there's two possibilities here. Either the simulator is non-contingent in the sense that it's always been around, it's self-existent, it's eternal, it doesn't depend on anything else for its existence. Well, now you're talking about something that sounds an awful lot like God. As Christian philosopher Peter Williams argues, the first physical event in the universe, so before creation essentially, must have had a non-physical personal cause outside and independent of itself, and this is what theists mean by God. So it makes sense to trust God as the basis for reality. So that doesn't help atheism if you say the simulator is

0: non-contingent. Your only other option is that the simulator is contingent. It depends on something outside itself for its existence. Well, then what does that thing depend on? You get what's called an infinite regress, sort of like the idea that the world is on the back of a turtle, and it's on the back of a turtle, and it's on the back of a turtle, and it just turtles all the way down. You have a simulator generating maybe another simulator, and simulators all the way down. It just all naturally evolved from who knows where. And Chalmers understands that can't be the case. So he has to argue for the reality of, well, maybe the universe has just always existed, and it's self-existent and eternal. That runs into, well, you're basically having blind trust in this eternal universe in the place of God with the attributes of God. That doesn't quite match up with atheism. And an eternal universe by itself can't give us the basis for knowledge and certainty. It doesn't reveal things. It doesn't give us a reason to trust why we would have logical senses. And it also doesn't even give a basis for understanding why things like natural laws should work. And again, the article that we're talking about today goes into more detail on all those points as well.
1: Yeah, sounds like Chalmers has the same problem as Charles Darwin, raising more questions than answers.
0: Yes, and he does try to deal with some of these objections, like talking about God as the stopping point. He says, well, that's just special pleading, that God can be self-existent, but an eternal universe can't be. But no, it's not special pleading, or basically saying that there's this arbitrary exception. He's saying that people are saying God is an arbitrary exception. But no, God possesses unique attributes so that he's not similar to anyone or anything else. So it's not arbitrary to say that he's unique, and that gets around the special pleading objection. So yeah, he tries to deal with these objections, but they ultimately don't stand up.
1: Yeah, we'll dive into those probably a little bit more in the next segments here of The Plumb Line. Patricia Engler, my guest from Answers in Genesis, and we're dealing with epistemology in the second part of series. Knowing What's Real was the first discussion, and the second one is entitled, Can We Know That We're Not Living in a Simulator? I should mention, too, that, you know, we're diving into this a bit, but the article gets in even more deeply, and so you can go to answersingenesis.org. That's answersingenesis.org, and you'll find the article that we're talking about there. You'll also find lots of other articles and great resources that really flow in line with what The Plumb Line is all about. Answers in Genesis and The Plumb Line have very similar missions and goals to educate people from a biblical worldview on many topics and issues. And I'll continue my discussion with Patricia Engler in just a bit, so don't go anywhere. You can go to theplumblineradio.com, theplumblineradio.com, to find out more about this show, make connection with me, share a gift of support for this listener-supported radio ministry at theplumblineradio.com. 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
2: My husband was pressuring me to get an abortion. 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I had already reached out to let them live. Someone reached out to me over the weekend, and she's like, please don't take those pills. They were talking to me about how they can support us. Me and my husband were in an argument, and I ended up taking the first pill. In that moment, I completely broke down. I texted my let them live counselor, and I said, I took the pills. Just forget about it. She knew that that wasn't what I wanted. She got me in contact with a doctor. There's only a 60% chance of success once you take that first pill that the baby survives. Choosing to keep her was definitely the right choice. She's like a little miracle, and God has totally changed our lives. 100% if it wasn't for Let Them Live, I would have gone through with the abortion.
1: You can make an incredible difference in a mom's life and save a baby when you do something simple. 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Please do that now. On this edition of The Plumb Line, I'm your host, Jay Rudolph, and I'm joined by Patricia Engler for more discussion about the question, are we living in a simulator? In other words, is virtual reality the real reality? It's been a fascinating discussion thus far, and some of it's an article that was written by Patricia Engler that you can find at answersingenesis.org is based upon some critiques or evaluation of a book called Reality Plus. And so we've been talking about that. And Chalmers, I know I forgot the guy's first name. Chalmers, I know, is the last name. So anyways, so tell us a little bit more about the last thing that we left off here, which is dealing with some of those arguments. One of the things that comes up is the atheistic alternative to an infinite regress, of which God is the only legitimate stopping point for an infinite regress, and they don't want to deal with that. So their only alternative is really that the cosmos is eternal and self-existent. But there's some pretty strong arguments against that as well. So that's where we left off. Let's dive into that.
0: Yes, absolutely. So as you said, if you don't want to believe in a personal God as the original starting point for the universe, or in this case, for the simulation, if you're going with the simulator hypothesis, which isn't biblical, but just for the sake of argument, you have to say that the universe itself must have the attributes of God. It must be self-existent. It must be eternal. But this eternal universe or cosmos would have to have the key attributes of God in that sense. So that doesn't quite fit with atheism. You're saying that something can be self-existent, self-explanatory, eternal. That's basically saying that you think the universe is God. So I don't know if you necessarily count as an atheist anymore. And also, even for the sake of argument, let's say that doesn't matter. Belief in an eternal universe leaves you running into three other major problems. So the first is that just believing in this impersonal eternal universe doesn't give you the basis for knowledge and certainty. And that's for the same reasons we talked about in part one. You're locked into the assumption that you're just a naturalistic, evolved being. So your mind is just a bunch of chemicals that happen to be reacting in your brain. And you don't have a reason to really assume that those chemical reactions are playing out in a way that actually tells you anything about the real world, if the real world exists. You can't know that you can trust your senses. You can't argue your senses are reliable without relying on them. You get into that vicious circularity. And this belief in the eternal universe doesn't get you out of that. You're still stuck not having knowledge. And then second, belief in an eternal but impersonal and non-self-revelatory universe, you just have to kind of arbitrarily assume that's the case on blind faith. Unlike a personal revelatory God whose existence gives you the grounds for knowledge and who then speaks through his word and reveals himself through his creation as well in some ways, and comes in the person of Jesus Christ so that we can actually know with certainty things about him and about our world. So we don't have to have blind faith within Christianity, but you do if you're just believing in an eternal universe. And then third, belief in an eternal universe that's still subject to natural laws, which David Chalmers in Reality Plus thinks it would have to be, you run into other philosophical and scientific problems, such as where did those laws come from? Why should this universe be governed by an orderly physical reality when, as philosopher Danny Frederick, who doesn't argue generally along Christian lines in other places, I cite in the article we're talking about today, a paper of his saying the existence of natural laws seems puzzling because it implies that mindless bits of matter behave in a consistent and coordinated way. And he ends up concluding that only some kind of actual theism can provide the grounds for those natural laws. So these are all problems with the idea that there's an eternal self-existent universe and trusting in that as your stopping point for the infinite regress instead of accepting God who has revealed himself to us.
1: Yeah, all this discussion, what you're sharing here, just leads me to the same thing that I think we talked about in part one, and that is, I always wonder, you know, why people come up with these, what I would say, kind of out there hypotheses and theories and things. And to me, it seems as though they're trying everything to avoid believing in a God that they are ultimately responsible to, and one who's sovereign and control. They want control. They want to be God.
0: Yeah, I would agree with that. The verse that comes to mind is in Romans 1:18-20, that we read how people suppress the truth in unrighteousness, and God has revealed himself. What we can know about God, his divine and eternal nature in the things that have been made, which is all what we're talking about today, so that people are without excuse. And that word without excuse, it means without defense. The same word defense that we get the word apologetics from when we're talking about defending the faith. They are basically without apologetics because it's obvious within the creation that God has made. He has made himself obvious to us.
1: Exactly. Well, and as you say those words, I'm just thinking, Patricia, there might be somebody tuning in who they're struggling with that. They're maybe feeling a little bit convicted over that, you know, what does that mean? I'm without excuse. I look around and I see all that God has created here, and I'm supposed to believe in some God, in other words. And if I don't, I'm without excuse is kind of, you know, a sense that maybe they're getting. And so, help us to understand that God's desire and the reason why he writes what he writes there in Romans chapter 1, and of course it's written by the Apostle Paul under the inspiration of the Holy Spirit, but why that's written is to be convicting, to draw someone, to help someone to see that the heavens declare the glory of God, the skies proclaim the work of his hands, and that we are to turn to this God, not to throw up our fist against him and be angry with him, but to turn to him and ask him to forgive us for going our own way and on all these things. So help us understand that, if you would.
0: Oh, absolutely. In fact, I'd encourage people who are listening to find a Bible, find it online, read it. If you look at Acts 17, that's talking about where back in ancient Greece in Athens, the Apostle Paul, in the days of the early church, shortly after Jesus' resurrection, he was talking to pagans in Athens, kind of telling them things along these same lines, that God has given us his witness in the world, in creation, the things that have been made, sending us rain and providing for our needs, so that we would seek him, so that people would search for him and find him. He desires people to be saved and to come to the knowledge of the truth. So he asks us to seek him, and he sends his church, his apostles, his prophets, consistently all throughout history to reveal himself to people. He comes in person to reveal himself, whether that's ultimately through Jesus or all throughout the Old Testament. If you look at the earlier parts of the Bible, you see him speaking to people in many different ways. So God wants relationship with us. He wants us to search for him and find him. So I encourage you read that section in Acts, and also start reading the Gospel of John, how everything that we see has been made through Jesus. That's how John starts out. In the beginning was the Word, Jesus. That word in Greek, the logos or logos, talks about Jesus being the source for why the universe makes sense, why we have this orderly universe. In the beginning, the Word of God. And the Word was God. Jesus was God. In him, all things were made. Without him, nothing was made that has been made. In him was life. That life was the light of men. If you read through that, you get a sense of who the Creator was. And if you continue reading the Gospel, you will understand what he has done for you, and how he wants to save you and bring you to himself forever for all eternity. So I encourage you to start there.
1: Yeah, we don't know who's all been listening to this broadcast here, Patricia, but I would surmise that there's probably one, maybe a couple, maybe a few, who just wanted to hear about this whole simulation hypothesis. Are we living in a simulator? It's a very fascinating discussion, dialogue that we've been having, and so I can imagine there's some that are just wanting to learn about this and hear what we have to say about it. And they're coming to this and reach the point, as you shared there from Romans 1 and the other scriptures that we just brought up, where are like, I don't know about all this. I don't know if I even understand what it means to have a relationship with your creator. I don't know if I believe that there's a creator. And so the very first thing you said when I asked you the question was, pick up a Bible, get a copy of the Bible, and make sure that it is a genuine Word of God Bible. There are sadly some translations out there that are biased because of the translators, but you can get good ones like ESV. I personally, just because when I got saved, the 1984 NIV was what I use. That's a real good one. So just a variety of good translations out there that you can rely upon. But pick that up and start reading for yourself, and you will very clearly see about the Creator right off the bat, and then you'll see about the fall of man in Genesis chapter 3 and how all of us now have this sin nature. We all have sinned and fall short of the glory of God, and you'll see about the Son of God, Jesus Christ, who is, you know, what the Old Testament points to, Jesus, and then the New Testament tells you all about the Son of God and what he did and going to the cross and taking your sin upon himself and then rising from the dead victorious over sin and over death, and he grants forgiveness of sins and eternal life in heaven with him to all who would believe, all who would repent of their sin and put their faith in him. And so thank you so much for sharing there as you did, Patricia. And I would love to have those tuning in right now who, you know, maybe haven't understood this, maybe have heard it before, but have never put their faith in Christ, to connect with me. The plumlineradio at gmail.com is that email. And Plum, again, is P-L-U-M-B, theplumlineradio@gmail.com. I'm going to go ahead and go to the break here, and we've got a lot of ground to cover in our final segment, so we will get to that and then summarize all of this and pull it all together with my guest, Patricia Engler of Answers in Genesis. So as we go to the break here, love to have you connect with those sponsors that you hear from. They make it possible for you to be able to hear the show on the radio. So reach out, say thanks to them, do business with them, support their ministries, and in the meantime, contact me as well. Drop me just a quick email and say, hey, I need to know more about what you called the gospel, which means the good news about Jesus Christ. That email again, theplumlineradio@gmail.com. Freedom for Youth Ministries empowers youth across Iowa through the love of Jesus Christ to break out of bondage, discover their God-given talents, and lead transformed lives. 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
3: Attention pastors, youth leaders, parents, and grandparents. 7 out of 10 young churchgoers leave the church and abandon the truth of Scripture before they finish high school. We believe one of the main reasons is because we send them off to so-called Christian camps that, quite honestly, don't work. Too often they come home on some kind of spiritual high but lack any biblical depth. Equip retreats are changing all of that. 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
1: And for all of you in the Plumline listening family, use the promo code EQUIP2026 for $20 off registration for an EQUIP retreat. That's EQUIP2026. You're tuned into the Plumline. I'm your host, G. Rudolph, my guest, Patricia Engler of Answers in Genesis. And we're having a fascinating discussion about the question, are we living in a simulator? And that's a question that's been posed in the world by some big names out there, and it's drawn a lot of attention and a lot more discussion of late. And the whole idea and concept is addressed in part two of a two-part series that you can find at answersingenesis.org. Can we know that we're not living in a simulator? A title of this one from Patricia Engler, my guest. And so we're up to a section here in the article where, I guess it's a rhetorical question, why the simulation hypothesis is self-defeating. And so talk to us a little bit about that.
0: Yes, so ultimately, a self-defeating argument is one that has to borrow some sort of concept from outside of itself, outside the framework it's arguing from. And in this case, if you're arguing for an atheistic simulator hypothesis, you're ending up having to borrow concepts of logic and morality and knowledge from outside of atheism. So it ends up not being able to work. Even if you want to have some sort of quasi-theism, like a belief in a self-existent eternal universe, you can't get it to work based on the way that people like David Chalmers have articulated the simulation hypothesis. So that's why it's self-defeating.
1: Yeah. And ultimately, again, they don't have the ability to turn to those things of epistemology, the logic, the knowledge, the morality, the things that are grounded in the Word of God.
0: Yes, and the reason for that is because they're not looking to God as the basis in his character for these things. So David Chalmers, in this book, Reality Plus, that we've been talking about, he says basically that this entity that's making the simulation that we're all living in, if we're in a simulator, he doesn't want to believe in God. This is some sort of intelligent designer of our simulated universe, but he doesn't want that intelligent designer to be God. So he has to say it's a not quite God, not quite divine creator. So he says, well, it could be a teenage girl in the universe next up. But this teenager, as it turns out, can't be the basis for knowledge, logic, and morality. And we can break down all those in more detail if you like.
1: Yeah, let's do that. I can't imagine, you know, just your average human being, ordinary human being, not eternal, not, you know, all knowing, being someone who would create a virtual reality universe.
0: It is a bit of a blind faith thing. He's kind of arguing along probability lines, like any kind of intelligence that can come up with a simulation. It could come up with billions of simulations. The simulations can start replicating. If there's billions of simulated universes, we shouldn't be surprised that we're living in one. That's kind of the argument he's going. But yeah, there's a lot of assumptions there, a lot of presuppositions. One of them being that the simulator exists. But again, this is an argument, and it's trying to be logical, but if we are living in a simulation, the teenage girl in the universe next up can't give us that basis for logic. Because why should the reality governing the simulator and the cosmos beyond it be orderly and logical and predictable enough to sustain the simulation and the simulator, the girl in the universe next up? So David Chalmers kind of says, well, natural law takes care of that. But as we talked about before the break, natural law, again, presupposes God, and that philosopher Danny Frederick unpacked that in more detail. So the teenage girl would have to abide by natural laws and the laws of logic. She can't be the basis for these things. So again, you end up needing God as the universal immaterial source for why logic exists in the first place.
1: Yeah. And the book does address some of these big questions. How do we know God exists? Why do we need God as the grounds for knowledge and so on? So he recognizes that these are questions that, you know, Christian philosophers and theologians are going to be posing.
0: Yes. So he objects, he offers four objections to the idea that God, the real God, might be the basis for truth. So yeah, as he said, he's knowing that this is going to be a counter argument, so he's trying to respond. But as it turns out, none of those objections actually hold up. So just to summarize them, the first objection he asks, how do we know God exists? And as Christians, we can respond that Scripture, God's Word, the Holy Spirit, and the capability that God has given us to perceive Him through creation all give us warranted knowledge of God. They let us know that God exists. And philosophers like Alvin Plantinga, although he's not a creationist in the biblical sense, he has dealt with these types of issues in a lot more detail, explaining how we can know that God exists. The second, Reality Plus asks, why do we need God as the grounds for knowledge? And in answer, only a being with divine attributes, so God, with attributes like self-existence and transcendence, can give us the philosophical grounds for knowledge, as we unpack one part one. So again, I'd point you to Dr. Jason Lyle's book, The Ultimate Proof of Creation, for a much more in-depth response to that objection. A third, the book asks whether the idea that God exists is just a variation of a speculation that a philosopher, René Descartes, had back in the day, that reality might just be an illusion, that some, you know, maybe a demon just came up with this. And he's saying, well, maybe this is just a variant of that. And in reply, Descartes' idea about a demon coming up with reality is completely different, because God is the greatest possible being. He alone has omniscience and is all-knowing and all-good and non-deceptive and self-revelatory. So you can't compare those two things. And then fourth, Reality Plus, this book asks, why isn't the idea of God ruled out because there's no appearance of God? So you're saying, well, God hasn't, he doesn't really appear to us, so doesn't that kind of invalidate the idea that he exists? But no, we understand that God has made himself known in the ways that we talked about earlier, through creation, through scripture, through Jesus himself coming down, God in human flesh stepping into his own creation and redeeming it. And for these reasons, to deny God is indefensible, as we talked about earlier. So Christianity can give very valid responses to all of those objections Chalmers raises.
1: One other thing before we sum this all up, and that is this whole idea that we'd be living in a simulator, that virtual reality is the real reality. It doesn't account for any morality. What reason, what basis would there be for any morality if you're living in that type of universe?
0: Oh, exactly. So Chalmers considers some secular arguments about the basis for morality that we actually talked about in part one, so utilitarianism and Kantianism. He recognizes those don't work. So he kind of promotes this virtue ethics idea that actions are moral if they line up with virtues like justice and courage and kindness. But within secularism, how do we define these virtues? How do we know they're good? How do we explain how we know this? Because the teenage girl in the universe next up isn't necessarily good. Chalmers recognizes that. So she can't be the basis for morality. So the simulation hypothesis can't explain where goodness comes from, how we can know and define it, why we should be good in terms of accountability and rewards and punishments, what motivates us to be good. But God's word does give us all those things. And it also gives us the basis for knowledge, which the simulation hypothesis can't, because if you accept Chalmers' view that God doesn't exist and that we can't know we're not in a simulation, one of two possibilities is the case. Either we're not in a simulation, we're just naturally evolved beings, but then you can't have logic for the reasons we talked about earlier, or we are in a simulation, but our simulator hasn't revealed himself or explained the details of our programming, so we still have no way whether to know we're programmed with the capacity for genuine knowledge. We could have been programmed with faulty reasoning that doesn't correspond to reality, that we wouldn't be able to recognize it. So neither possibility gives us the basis for knowledge within the simulator hypothesis. So there's no basis for knowledge, no basis for logic, no basis for morality. There's no reason why we can actually even make a coherent argument if the simulation hypothesis is valid, so it's self-defeating.
1: Wow. Well, we have mined some deep and profound truths and what the Word of God has for us about this subject and this discussion. Covered a lot of ground here, and so we've got 2 minutes left. And so can we summarize this and leave the listeners with what you want them to take home from this very interesting discussion, please?
0: Yeah, absolutely. So to summarize, the simulation hypothesis is ultimately self-defeating. There's no reason to think that we're living in a simulator, because if we are living in a simulator, we don't even have a basis to trust our thinking. We don't have a basis to say that we ought to think along logical lines in the first place either. So I would suggest that if you're listening and you've maybe been contemplating the simulation hypothesis, I would say it's a lie. Leave it alone and turn to the living God. Go to God's word, read the Gospel of John, read the entire Bible, seek the Lord, ask him to reveal himself to you. I'm thinking of the verse, ask and you'll receive, seek and you'll find, knock and the door will be open. Jesus wants us to seek him, and he will speak to your heart, he'll reveal himself to you. So seek Jesus, the real creator, and surrender your life to him.
1: Amen. God's word is the framework, not any hypothesis or theory like this whole simulator or hypothesis we've been talking about. And so that's what we've really stressed. And the word of God, as you point out in the article too, assures us that not only does truth exist, but truth has a name. And you referenced, you know, the first chapter of the Gospel of John, Jesus, the Word. He is the way, the truth, and the life, and no one comes to the Father except through him. That's John 14:6. And so thank you, Patricia. It's been a wonderful discussion. I really appreciate your insights, and thankful for how the Lord has used you to bring these insights to us. So thanks for being on.
0: Yes, thanks so much for being willing to talk about this rather in-depth subject. Appreciate that.
1: Yes, indeed. Patricia Engler, again, with Answers in Genesis. You can find these columns that we have discussed at answersingenesis.org, answersingenesis.org. 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
7: The following program, Bless Israel, is brought to you by the International Fellowship of Christians and Jews.
8: The Holocaust was the systematic persecution and murder of 6 million Jews by the Nazi state and collaborators from 1933 to 1945. Nazi Germany created tens of thousands of camps to imprison millions of Jewish men, women, and children. Of the 6 million Jews murdered, 1.5 million were children. This horrific event must be remembered today and every day.
9: Welcome to this special Bless Israel program titled Never Forget, Never Again, brought to you by the International Fellowship of Christians and Jews. Val is a Holocaust survivor who grew up in Lithuania. In the summer of 1940, Hitler's army began its assault on the Russian Empire. The Nazis immediately began to implement their racial laws against the Jewish population, depriving Jews of every basic human right.
7: On August 15, 1941, Val and his family were forced into a ghetto, surrounded by barbed wire and armed sentries.
10: On the 4th of October, the Nazis, the SS, marched into the ghetto. They surrounded our little get the hospital, and they set it on fire. Everybody who tried to escape was shot. So the choice was to burn alive or die in a hail of bullets. The other atrocity took place 3 weeks later. Again, the Nazis, the SS, they all marched into the ghetto. They selected 10,000. They took them away to the notorious execution place, and they were all murdered. For my family and for me, this was a defining event. That's when we lost our faith in humanity. Seeing all the facts, seeing all the evil, unhinged us. We couldn't cope with it. We were completely derailed. We don't know what to do, we don't know where to go, we don't know what's happening to us. The fact that ordinary, normal people could be turned into killers was a shocking realization for us. We had to take on board that the line between good and evil was a very flimsy one, a very thin one, and it was all too easy to indoctrinate ordinary people, indoctrinate ordinary people to turn from good into evil.
7: By 1944, the remaining Jews from Val's ghetto were herded into cattle wagons and taken into Germany to work as forced laborers, building factories for the production of German Messerschmitt jet fighters.
10: We knew, of course, they had a good idea that our life will be finished before we were liberated. Conditions were so bad that we did not expect to survive. We were very pessimistic. And we made a pledge obliging any survivor to bear witness. You see, we had that fancy idea that once we disclose how evil starts and how evil spreads, it will make a big impression and genocide won't happen again. Well, it was all wishful thinking, actually. I survived. I was one of the few. But it was just too traumatic to relive everything again and to talk about it. So in common with most survivors, I kept silent. It was such a gruesome story. People could not believe it. But I was prompted by my children. They wanted to know, and they were asking difficult questions. Why don't we have grandparents, uncles and family like the other children? And why do you speak with a funny accent? So we decided, when the kids were about 8, 9, we have to tell them what happened to us. But we had a problem. How do you introduce a child to the idea of radical evil? So we had to modify our story to their maturity. So there you are. The long silence was broke, and we began talking about it.
9: Tens of thousands of elderly Holocaust survivors, just like Val Ginsberg, still live in abject poverty. Many are alone and cannot afford food or medicine.
7: But thanks to you, our Christian radio friends, the International Fellowship of Christians and Jews is able to provide a survival food box with nourishing food for one poor elderly Holocaust survivor in the final years of their life. 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When you see the naked, to clothe him.
9: Just $25. 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
9: 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That's NEVER to 91999. At a Holocaust awareness event, President and Global CEO of the Fellowship, Yael Eckstein, shared how the organization is providing food boxes to poor, elderly Holocaust survivors, like Miriam.
12: She was one of the first Jewish people that the Nazis took in Germany, and she was brought to Auschwitz to build the camps with her own hands. And she said, "I was strong, that's why I survived, but I was the only survivor." And she explained to me how for years she lived on one piece of bread, one cup of tea, and worked 15 hours a day in the freezing cold snow, in the burning hot sun, and if you stop for 1 second, you get shot on sight. And she said, as we were walking back to our bunks, the Nazis would line up next to us and they would see our starving bodies, our exhausted minds, and we'd be walking, and they would start throwing loaves of bread at us. They'd be throwing chicken, they'd be throwing meat. And any person who would bend down to pick it up would get shot on sight. And they would sit there laughing. And they would watch their fellow Jews, their fellow workers, their friends, their family get shot because they were so starving for a piece of bread. And she said to me, "When you come with this food box that says on the side, donated with love from Christians in America, there are no words for the joy it brings to my heart. Finally, the Jewish people are not alone. Finally, there are Christians in America who care about me. Christians in America are sending me this life, this bread, this food, this chicken. That shows me that there is hope for the future. And that's what the Fellowship aims to do."
7: Many Holocaust survivors face serious health issues. Those in need of treatment or medication crisis can sometimes live far from a medical facility. When war or terror attacks take place in areas like Ukraine and throughout Israel, they cannot safely leave their homes. But thanks to Christians and your prayerful and financial support, the Fellowship is able to provide mobile clinics to help poor elderly Holocaust survivors receive the care they need.
13: This mobile clinic allows doctors to reach Holocaust survivors in their homes.
14: Holocaust survivors are old people around 80s and 90s, and it's very hard for them to leave their home and to get the medical care. So we give them the medical care in their home.
13: Holocaust survivors have already endured such unimaginable difficulties in their lives. During times of crisis, it is especially important to make sure they receive the care and dignity they deserve.
14: War is a time of stress and instability, and for the Holocaust survivors, it's much more difficult, so we try to help them.
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13: Supporting this initiative is part of our commitment to help Israel's most vulnerable populations.
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13: 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We make sure Holocaust survivors can still get their medical attention in times of war and in times of peace.
15: During the Holocaust, the Christian saved my life. Now I want to thank them.
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17: Auschwitz, the site of 1.1 million Jews who were slaughtered, murdered simply for the crime of being Jewish.
18: 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We're witnesses. 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
7: The fellowship was founded in 1983 by Rabbi Yekiel Eckstein, fulfilling his vision of building bridges of understanding between Christians and Jews. In his more than three decades of work, Rabbi Eckstein helped millions of needy Jews around the world, and he also encouraged millions of Christians to deepen their bonds with Israel and their biblical Jewish roots. It was in his beloved Holy Land of Israel where Rabbi Yekiel Eckstein passed away on February 6th, 2019.
9: In this rare audio recording, Rabbi Eckstein gives an important perspective on the Holocaust and how all of humanity should declare never forget and never again. Let's listen.
20: The Holocaust is not just a concept. The Holocaust happened at a real point in history to real people. I realize just how close the people are to us, and how the events could, God forbid, as much as we say never again, they could happen again. If Israel's enemies have their way, Jerusalem and the state of Israel would be obliterated and pushed into the sea and destroyed. We dare not let that happen. Not under our watch. Hatred and prejudice are not things that we are born with. Man, through his free choice, he chooses between good and evil. My friends, we are witnessing the rise of anti-Semitism around the world today.
2: The neighbors say, "We will poison you, dirty Jews." They say it openly.
20: Terrorist attacks.
21: Police say they were tortured and killed before the final shootout.
20: Time is not on our side. Every Jew who is in need of escaping from the forces of anti-Semitism, today there is an Israel that is the home for every Jew who flees there.
22: This inscription says that Jews should all be stabbed. Jid is a derogatory, negative word for Jew. This is the name that the Nazis called Jews when they put a yellow Star of David. It's the same now.
23: It's very hard to describe for someone in the West. The anti-Semitism that still lives here. Valentina is a mother of five children. And when they went out for one Shabbat in the synagogue, the neighbors, they broke the door, came in, and stole all what they have and left a note, "Dirty Jews, go out." The neighbors told them, "We will poison you, and you will all be dead. We will accomplish Hitler's task." "Hitler lives in our heart," Valentina's neighbor told her. And she's frightened now, so she has to live in fear because they promise her that they will poison her.
20: The nuclear threats, the biological, the chemical threats that Israel is facing are growing. The amassing of missiles, of weapons against Israel has risen tremendously. Joshua said, "Who is for the Lord? Let him come with me." This is the moment of truth. This is the time when we need to take a stand with God and when we need to stand strongly with the state of Israel.
9: The Bible says in the book of Isaiah, chapter 58, verse 7, "Share your food with the hungry. 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Many live alone, scared, and unseen, but God sees them. 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
24: Christ commanded us to take care of the needy, and to obey God's word is what we need to be doing. And it's great that we have organizations like the International Fellowship of Christian Jews try to meet those needs, to open the eyes of people that want to help you have to obey the word, but God gives us a compassion because of who he is. And that's the example that Christ gives us. You know, his whole ministry was about healing and helping and understanding people's needs. And that's what he encourages us to do through his word, is to understand the needy people, the people that are hurting. And to want to help is something that Christ gives us.
7: Did you know that in Isaiah chapter 58, the Lord gives 10 amazing promises to those who take action and help others less fortunate than themselves? Oh, God promises that his favor will shine on you, that your wounds will be healed, that he will always be with you, that he will save you, that he will protect you, that he will answer your prayers, that he will turn darkness into light, that he will guide you, that he will satisfy you with good things. And lastly, the 10th promise, that he will keep you strong and well.
9: Those 10 promises from God in Isaiah chapter 58 are built on being generous to people less fortunate than us. Why? Well, because God wants us to learn generosity. And today you can show the Lord your

0: vibe. Being lonely, being unwanted, feeling like no one cares. God wants us to help them. God wants us to be there for them. God wants us to be able to minister to them, not only physically, but spiritually, to give them hope. I'm grateful that I'm able to help them in a way to where we can bless them. We can show the love of Christ. God will bless those who bless his nation. As a Christian community, through the Fellowship of Christians and Jews, we are blessing the Jews by doing this.
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9: The Holocaust was the systematic persecution and murder of 6 million Jews by the Nazi state and collaborators from 1933 to 1945. Nazi Germany created tens of thousands of camps to imprison millions of Jewish men, women, and children. Of the 6 million Jews murdered,

0: 1.5 million were children. This horrific event must be remembered today and every day.
1: Welcome to this special Bless Israel program titled Never Forget, Never Again, brought to you by the International Fellowship of Christians and Jews. Val is a Holocaust survivor who grew up in Lithuania. In the summer of 1940, Hitler's army began its assault on the Russian Empire. The Nazis immediately began to implement their racial laws against the Jewish population, depriving Jews of every basic human right.
2: On August 15, 1941, Val and his family were forced into a ghetto, surrounded by barbed wire and armed sentries.
3: On the 4th of October, the Nazis, the SS, marched into the ghetto. They surrounded our little ghetto hospital and they set it on fire. Everybody who tried to escape was shot. So the choice was to burn alive or die in a hail of bullets. The other atrocity took place 3 weeks later. Again, the Nazis, the SS, they all marched into the ghetto. They selected 10,000. They took them away to the notorious execution place and they were all murdered. For my family and for me, this was a defining event. That's when we lost our faith in humanity. Seeing all the facts, seeing all the evil unhinged us. We couldn't cope with it. We were completely derailed. We don't know what to do, we don't know where to go, we don't know what's happening to us. The fact that ordinary, normal people could be turned into killers was a shocking realization for us. We had to take on board that the line between good and evil was a very flimsy one, a very thin one, and it was all too easy to indoctrinate ordinary people, indoctrinate ordinary people to turn from good into evil.
2: By 1944, the remaining Jews from Val's ghetto were herded into cattle wagons and taken into Germany to work as forced laborers, building factories for the production of German Messerschmitt jet fighters.
3: We knew, of course, we had a good idea that our life will be finished before we were liberated. Conditions were so bad that we did not expect to survive. We were very pessimistic. And we made a pledge obliging any survivor to bear witness. You see, we had that fancy idea that once we disclose how evil starts and how evil spreads, it will make a big impression and genocide won't happen again. Well, it was all wishful thinking, actually. I survived. I was one of the few. But it was just too traumatic to relive everything again and to talk about it. So, in common with most survivors, I kept silent. It was such a gruesome story, people could not believe it. But I was prompted by my children. They wanted to know, and they were asking difficult questions. Why don't we have grandparents, uncles and family like the other children? And why do you speak with a funny accent? So we decided, when the kids were about 8, 9, we have to tell them what happened to us. But we had a problem. How do you introduce a child to the idea of radical evil? So we had to modify our story to their maturity. So there you are. The long silence was broken and we began talking about it.
1: Tens of thousands of elderly Holocaust survivors, just like Val Ginsberg, still live in abject poverty. Many are alone and cannot afford food or medicine.
2: 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When you see the naked, to clothe him.
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1: 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At a Holocaust awareness event, President and Global CEO of the Fellowship, Yael Eckstein, shared how the organization is providing food boxes to poor elderly Holocaust survivors, like Miriam.
5: She was one of the first Jewish people that the Nazis took in Germany, and she was brought to Auschwitz to build the camps with her own hands. And she said, "I was strong, that's why I survived, but I was the only survivor." And she explained to me how for years she lived on one piece of bread, one cup of tea, and worked 15 hours a day in the freezing cold snow, in the burning hot sun, and if you stop for 1 second, you get shot on sight. And she said, as we were walking back to our bunks, the Nazis would line up next to us and they would see our starving bodies, our exhausted minds, and we'd be walking, and they would start throwing loaves of bread at us. They'd be throwing chicken, they'd be throwing meat. And any person who would bend down to pick it up would get shot on sight. And they would sit there laughing. And they would watch their fellow Jews, their fellow workers, their friends, their family get shot because they were so starving for a piece of bread. And she said to me, "When you come with this food box that says on the side, donated with love from Christians in America, there are no words for the joy it brings to my heart. Finally, the Jewish people are not alone. Finally, there are Christians in America who care about me. Christians in America are sending me this life, this bread, this food, this chicken. That shows me that there is hope for the future." And that's what the Fellowship aims to do.
2: Many Holocaust survivors face serious health issues. Those in need of treatment or medication crisis can sometimes live far from a medical facility. When war or terror attacks take place in areas like Ukraine and throughout Israel, they cannot safely leave their homes. But thanks to Christians and your prayerful and financial support, the Fellowship is able to provide mobile clinics to help poor elderly Holocaust survivors receive the care they need.
6: This mobile clinic allows doctors to reach Holocaust survivors in their homes. 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So we give them the medical care in their home.
7: Holocaust survivors have already endured such unimaginable difficulties in their lives. 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
10: Auschwitz, the site of 1.1 million Jews who were slaughtered, murdered simply for the crime of being Jewish.
11: We know. We're witnesses. 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
2: The fellowship was founded in 1983 by Rabbi Yekiel Eckstein, fulfilling his vision of building bridges of understanding between Christians and Jews. In his more than three decades of work, Rabbi Eckstein helped millions of needy Jews around the world, and he also encouraged millions of Christians to deepen their bonds with Israel and their biblical Jewish roots. It was in his beloved Holy Land of Israel where Rabbi Yekiel Eckstein passed away on February 6, 2019.
1: In this rare audio recording, Rabbi Eckstein gives an important perspective on the Holocaust and how all of humanity should declare, never forget, and never again. Let's listen.
13: The Holocaust is not just a concept. The Holocaust happened at a real point in history to real people. I realize just how close the people are to us, and how the events could, God forbid, as much as we say never again, they could happen again. If Israel's enemies have their way, Jerusalem and the state of Israel would be obliterated and pushed into the sea and destroyed. We dare not let that happen. Not under our watch. Hatred and prejudice are not things that we are born with. Man, through his free choice, he chooses between good and evil. My friends, we are witnessing the rise of anti-Semitism around the world today.
6: The neighbors say, "We will poison you, dirty Jews." They say it openly.
13: Terrorist attacks.
14: Police say they were tortured and killed before the final shootout.
13: Time is not on our side. Every Jew who is in need of escaping from the forces of anti-Semitism, today there is an Israel that is the home for every Jew who flees there.
15: This inscription says that Jews should all be stabbed. Jid is a derogatory, negative word for Jew. This is the name that the Nazis called Jews when they put a yellow Star of David. It's the same now.
16: It's very hard to describe for someone in the West.
6: Absolutely.
16: The anti-Semitism that still lives here. Valentina is a mother of five children. And when they went out for one Shabbat in the synagogue, the neighbors, they broke the door, came in, and stole all what they have and left a note, "Dirty Jews, go out." The neighbors told them, "We will poison you, and you will all be dead. We will accomplish Hitler's task." "Hitler lives in our heart," Valentina's neighbor told her. And she's frightened now, so she has to live in fear because they promise her that they will poison her.
13: The nuclear threats, the biological, the chemical threats that Israel is facing are growing. The amassing of missiles, of weapons against Israel has risen tremendously. Joshua said, "Who is for the Lord? Let him come with me." This is the moment of truth. This is the time when we need to take a stand with God and when we need to stand strongly with the state of Israel.
1: The Bible says in the book of Isaiah, chapter 58, verse 7, "Share your food with the hungry. Give shelter to the homeless. When you see the naked, clothe them." 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Today, thousands of poor elderly Holocaust survivors in Israel, Ukraine, and across the former Soviet Union live every day with a feeling of hunger. Many live alone, scared, and unseen, but God sees them. And today, God may be calling you to be their blessing.
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2: Christ commanded us to take care of the needy, and to obey God's word is what we need to be doing. And it's great that we have organizations like the International Fellowship of Christian Jews try to meet those needs, to open the eyes of people that want to help. You have to obey the word, but God gives us a compassion because of who he is. And that's the example that Christ gives us. You know, his whole ministry was about healing and helping and understanding people's needs. And that's what he encourages us to do through his word, is to understand the needy people. The people that are hurting, and to want to help is something that Christ gives us.
1: Did you know that in Isaiah chapter 58, the Lord gives 10 amazing promises to those who take action and help others less fortunate than themselves? Oh, God promises that his favor will shine on you, that your wounds will be healed, that he will always be with you, that he will save you, that he will protect you, that he will answer your prayers, that he will turn darkness into light, that he will guide you, that he will satisfy you with good things. And lastly, the 10th promise, that he will keep you strong and well.
0: Those 10 promises from God in Isaiah chapter 58 are built on being generous to people less fortunate than us. Why? 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That's the word NEVER to 91999.
3: 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I'm grateful that I'm able to help them in a way to where we can bless them. We can show the love of Christ. God will bless those who bless his nation. 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
9: 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Stay tuned. My guest is Dr. Damon Friedman. We'll talk about the work that he does with SOF Missions in ministering to and helping veterans, especially those with mental health challenges, those who may have considered suicide, as SOF Missions seeks to rescue those from a terrible decision in regards to that. And they do that from a biblical perspective. It's a broadcast you won't want to miss. 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
9: On today's edition of The Plumb Line, I'm your host, Jay Rudolph. My guest is Dr. Damon Friedman, and Damon's been a guest on the broadcast before. He is a decorated veteran who founded SOF Missions back in 2011. with a focus on empowering warriors to find purpose and be resilient. We're going to talk about the mission of SOF missions and particularly discuss the really tragic statistics concerning suicides of veterans and mental health-related issues, PTSD. All those things will come up, I'm sure, in our discussion here. But thanks for coming on again, Damon.
11: Yeah, really excited. Thanks a lot for having me. I appreciate you and just the vast reach that you have to help people find hope and follow their purpose. So I appreciate you having me on the deck here.
9: Yeah, well, and I appreciate it the most because it gives the opportunity, I hope and trust, for the Lord to use this to reach many, many people who may not hear the important things that you have to say, because there are a lot of important things that you're going to be sharing here, and they are all, you know, based from a biblical worldview as well, which I especially love. So let's kind of open up with just the sad and really tragic end of this. I was reading in some PR information that was sent to me, you know, inviting me to interview you again. It says the U.S. is home to approximately 18 million military veterans, and according to the most recent U.S. Department of Veterans Affairs statistics, about 17 to 18 veterans die by suicide per day. I had to take a breath and pause there a second, because when I read that, I thought 17 to 18 veterans, I was expecting it to be per year, honestly. And then I read per day. And so that's about 6,300 to 6,400 veteran suicide deaths per year. That's just astounding to me.
11: Yeah, it's catastrophic. It's an epidemic. Most Americans don't know that there's approximately 20 million veterans in the United States, and over 20 veterans take their lives every single day. And the reality is that number, many scholars believe that it's not 22, it's not 18, it's closer to 40. Regardless, one veteran life being lost to suicide is unacceptable. And it's important that the Americans, the people of the United States of America, know that the men and women who are signing on the bottom line, taking that oath to defend our beloved country, to fight for freedom, we need to make sure that we take care of those people. Because of the American veteran, we're able to be on the air. Because of the American veteran, we have jobs. Because of the American veteran, we have safety. Because of the American veteran, we have freedom. And we need to make sure that we take care of our men and women who serve this beloved country. But thank you for bringing that stat, because it's critical, and our listeners need to understand that this is an issue and we must do something about it.
9: Yeah, that is such an important point and gets me thinking too. You know, exactly what you said, what we're doing right here, recording this and being able to have the freedom of speech, freedom to broadcast this, is in large measure, as you said, it's by the grace of God, but it's through blood of many veterans who served us to preserve our freedom so that we can do this.
11: Yes, absolutely. And it's an honor to be able to be a citizen of the greatest country of all the world, the USA. And it's important, again, that we are always remembering that the blood, sweat, and tears of the American veteran, those are the individuals that are shouldering it so that we can live this great life. So, yeah, thank you for mentioning that.
9: Yeah. Well, let's talk a little bit about this. I think our first visit, we talked about some of your experiences within the Air Force. And as I said at the introduction here, you are decorated indeed, have gotten the Spirit of Hope Award from the Secretary of Defense. And I imagine, you know, other awards and things too through about 20 years of service from what I'm reading. And so as you returned from all of that, is this a personal thing for you? Did you struggle with some PTSD and things too, that this is kind of a personal mission that you're on?
11: Yeah, so like many, many other warriors out there, as I retired, I started in 2000, I ended in 2020. Pretty much the majority, if not the almost the entire war, if you just think about it. And the reality is that halfway through in 2010, I was really dealing with some serious issues mentally. And at that point, I'd already deployed a few times. I think it was three at that time, like combat deployments. I've deployed multiple more than the four combat deployments, but the ones that have made a significant real impact in my life were the four to Iraq and Afghanistan. And so that third deployment, I believe, it was the third deployment, and I was just coming back, and I wasn't just dealing with PTSD. I was dealing with mild traumatic brain injury. For all the listeners out there, MTBI, mild traumatic brain injury, is synonymous with concussion. And the fact is that when you're having your head hit so many times, or maybe an explosion or reverberation, like it hits your brain, you start having these concussive blasts. Your brain starts inflaming. And when it happens multiple times, you are starting to experience symptoms like vomiting, like headaches, like dizziness, like the world spinning, nausea, all that stuff. And when you add that compounded, right, from PTSD, when you're dealing with flashbacks, you're dealing with nightmares, you're dealing with anxiety, you're dealing with depression, you're dealing with these symptoms that are very overwhelming, and you add that concussive component, and then you add insomnia where you're just basically a zombie, you're not sleeping much every night, and then you add alcohol and self-medication, and then you add pain management because your back hurts, your neck hurts, your leg hurts, your ankle hurts. You have all that together, and it is a cocktail to kill. It's a cocktail that a veteran is drinking that is setting themselves up for absolute 100% failure. And that's what happened with me in 2010. I came back from the Korngal Death Valley. It was not actually a very long deployment. It was a half deployment, but I had experienced these concussive blasts, and I'm in my living room and I'm struggling, brother. I am struggling. And like so many other veterans out there that have taken their lives, I found myself in the living room with a loaded pistol contemplating to do it. And I came to that point where, yes, I was going to do it for all sorts of reasons that made a lot of sense. But before I even share those things, yes, the answer is to your question, I have experienced it. It is personal. It's why I'm doing the work that I'm doing, and it's why I'm passionate.
9: Yeah. Well, let's continue on with this. And what helped you? Because the things that helped you, I would imagine, are being employed in SOF missions as well with your Be Resilient, the Resiliency Project, and things like that. So what helped get you out of this situation?
11: Well, first of all, the way that you started off the show, you're hoping that God speaks to the people that are listening to the show. I'd like to kind of take a tactical pause and rewind and continue with the story, because it's going to feed right into what the organization is doing and why you started the show the way that you did. I'm in the living room. I'm contemplating suicide. I make a decision to do it. And at that point in time, I was just thinking predominantly like, okay, I'm a monster. I continue to bring the war back home. I have a wife. I have children. And I'm a crappy dad, and I'm a crappy husband. And that's a nice, nice way of saying it. I could not figure out how to balance myself. I didn't know how to get like wings level for all my Air Force people out there. I didn't know how to manage this level of like distress. And I just figured this, because I was what I didn't think a good influence in the family. I figured that the best thing that I could do for my family was just to pull the trigger. I'm worth a lot of money dead, and they don't have to worry about the monster coming back from the war. Mm. And at that very moment is the moment that God showed up. And you know, it's interesting the way God works. It's interesting. I believe that a lot of times God is showing up in people's lives. A lot of the listeners right now, God is showing up in your lives. And many times we don't see him. We don't hear him. But I'll tell you what, this time it was front and center, brother. And he said those words that have resonated down to the core of my soul. I have great plans for you, plans to win and persevere, not to lose. And it was so powerful, man. And it was so profound that I felt God in a way that it just was so consuming. It was greater than the pain. It was greater than the loss. It was greater than the bitterness. It was greater than all the bad things happening in my mind and in my heart and in my body. I was just consumed with God and hope. And I put my gun down. And I decided at that point in time that I needed help. I knew I needed help. I just didn't know where to get it. By God's grace, God sent so many amazing people out there. And this is what God does. All you listeners out there, hear this right now. God is in the business of radically changing and transforming lives. And when you least expect it, it's happening, man. And God is with us all the time. And so that's what God did. God sent some great agents of change, doctors, physicians, psychologists, cognitive therapists, physical therapists, some of the top in the business, NFL level. And after a year and a half of medical care, I started feeling a change. But more importantly, God sent good people to talk about what does it mean to have hope? What does it mean to be resilient? That there is a war between good and evil. And it's not just the war that we see in Iraq and Afghanistan. It's not just between the Taliban and America. It's not just that kind of war. There's a spiritual war And the enemy, Satan, is going to do everything he can to close with and destroy your life. And if he can't separate you from your friends, he can't separate you from your family, if he can't separate you from your faith, he will try to figure out how to use your own freedom to take your freedom, and that's suicide. And so that is what the business that we're in. We're in the business of providing hope and purpose to a lost and broken world. And it's a perfect segue in SOS Missions and the work that we're doing. At the end of the day, we're sitting here, we're trying to figure out, okay, how can we empower these veterans so that they can live a life that God has called them to live? And that is what we're doing. And so after that year and a half of great care, I felt so much better psychologically, physically, socially, and brother, spiritually. I knew what my identity was. I knew why I was here. I understood my purpose. And that was a shift, a paradigm shift mentally on, okay, how am I going to pursue the rest of my life from being just, am I just a military guy? Am I just a guy that does capture kill missions? Am I just a guy, you know, that finds terrorists and take them out? Is that all that I am? And God says, no, I have made you a warrior, but not just one that wears the multi-cam uniform. It's the one that is deep within trying to fight the spiritual war against evil. And so that is what we're doing here at SOS Missions. We're here at SOS Missions. We're replicating the exact program, the exact process that I went through for a year and a half when I finally felt whole again. Does that make sense, brother?
12: It sure does. And man, I love hearing those testimonies that bring glory to God, as yours certainly does. So thank you, Damon. And I just want to say one thing before I have to get to the break here. And that is, for the one tuning in right now who feels probably the same way that I do, almost chills down the spine hearing testimonies like that. But you're coming to this broadcast, and who knows, maybe you're a veteran and you've been struggling with PTSD and some of the things that we've been talking about, some of those recurring thoughts and, you know, that keep coming back up from your time of service. And I don't know who's all tuning into this, but if you are coming to this just wanting to hear kind of what Damon has to share about his military experience and SOF missions and all this, but you don't understand, don't have a relationship with your Creator, you know, that lingo, that language, you don't even know what I mean by that, let me just go to the break sharing the most important message of all, and then we'll come back and continue talking more about this subject. But there is a Creator indeed, and it is God. It's God the Father, Jesus the Son, and the Holy Spirit, a triune God. It's one God in three persons is the way we describe it, the Trinity. And that God, all three persons of our one God, were involved in creation. You can look back at Genesis chapter 1. Start right at the beginning of the Bible and read Genesis. The first chapter there talks about creation, talks about how mankind was created. And then in Genesis 3, it talks about the fall of man, where Adam and Eve, the first two people, chose to sin and go against God's one command that he had as they lived in the Garden of Eden, the perfect place created for them. And from that point forward, we all have a sin nature. We all have sinned and fall short of the glory of God, the scriptures tell us. And so whatever your, you know, vocation, whatever your status in life is, we're all in this same boat as sinners in desperate need of a Savior, because we are all under the just and right justice and the condemnation and wrath of God. That's our state of affairs. But there's a verse that says, the wages of sin is death, but the gift of God is eternal life through Christ Jesus our Lord. You can find that in Romans. And therein it tells us that Jesus, the Son of God, one of the three persons of the Trinity, our perfect sinless Savior, went to the cross and took your sin and Damon's and my sin upon himself. He bore the punishment that we deserve, and in doing so, as he was crucified and dying in our place, he has redeemed us by taking our punishments, and we can put our faith in him and in him alone, and we will be saved. He died on that cross, but he rose again victorious over sin and over death and over Satan, and he grants forgiveness of sins, what we need the most, and eternal life in heaven to all who would repent of their sin, turn away from their sin, and believe in him. And so that, in as brief as I can, is what we call the gospel, which means good news. And I would love to invite you at this very moment to reach out and connect with me. If this is some business you have not yet taken care of, You maybe heard a little bit about Jesus, but you've never heard it explained in that manner, never understood what it means to have a relationship with him. It's not about a religion or things you do or don't do. It's all about a relationship with Jesus Christ, the Son of God. And so if you're at that point now, the Holy Spirit's maybe working on your heart and you're feeling a little bit of conviction there over your sin, reach out, connect with me. Let's get together. We can talk about this more. 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We'll be back with more with my guest, Damon Friedman, in just a moment.
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12: 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This is The Plumb Line. I'm your host, Jay Rudolph. My guest is Dr. Damon Friedman, founder of SOF Missions. We're talking a little bit about what SOF Missions does. It's a ministry for veterans, those who are serving in the military, and really does a lot of great work, and we'll get into that in more detail coming up in the next couple of segments. But in this particular one, we have kind of started off by sharing a little bit of Damon's military experience and the point where he had reached where he was fully intending to commit suicide, and then the Lord turned him back. Oh, glory to God. What a beautiful testimony. If you missed that, by the way, the first segment here in discussion that we had, you can find The Plumb Line anywhere you go for podcasts, pretty much anywhere anyway. After it airs on the radio, it goes up as a podcast, and so I'll look it up at Spotify, for example. Just put in The Plumb Line with Jay Rudolph, and you can search for this particular episode. Well, there is a scripture that's very special to you in 1 Timothy, and so we're going to spend the last few minutes we have in this second segment on a discussion a little bit about that, and it deals with the reality that God has not given us a spirit of fear.
11: Yeah, that's right. I love the way that you're sharing that, because that's actually my life verse. That verse, I remember clearly the moment I read that verse, and it blew my mind away. Let's just break this down just for a split second for your audience, right? God has not given us a spirit of fear. God does not want us to walk around having this level of fear, this level of anxiety, this level of depression. All these things are weapons of the enemy. God wants us to be confident in who we are and what we're doing. And in order to do that, we have to be confident in him. And so it says, God has not given us a spirit of fear, but of power. God wants us to be strengthened, to have courage, to have this level of power to do what God has called us to do. And then it says, for God has given us not the spirit of fear, but of power and love. He wants us to move in every direction, connecting with human beings everywhere around us, our friends, our families, our community, our jobs, our peers, our coworkers, to handle these things with love and ultimately a sound mind. He wants our minds to be healthy, to be clear, to understand fully and thoroughly what God's plan is in our lives. And when we do all those things, when we live in strength and power, we live in love, and we live with a sound mind, we're able to be the agents of change that God has called us to be. 2 Timothy 1:7, my favorite verse for all of you out there. Remember, God does not want you to be afraid. He wants you to be strong and powerful and to do his will and to radically change, not just transform your life, but use you to transform the world.
12: Yes, and thank you for stressing 2 Timothy there, because I think I said 1 Timothy, but yeah, 2 Timothy 1:7, and the ESV says it this way, for God gave us a spirit not of fear, but of power and love and self-control, and yeah, exactly as you say, and that is so important to focus on that, and yet so many times our minds get away from the truth of the Word of God and to get all caught up and wound up in lies of the enemy, and that's really sadly common, isn't it?
11: Yes, it is. And at the end of the day, we're living in a time where fear and anxiety and depression, I use those three predominantly because these are attributes that people are carrying around. Many people don't know that we as humans are thinking 12 to 14, 15, 16,000 thoughts a day. And the majority of them are the same thoughts, 9 out of 10. And research shows that of every 10, 8 is negative. That means that you're thinking the same thing, predominantly negative things, every single day, every single minute, every single hour, every single day. And God does not want that. God wants us to have a sound mind, to think in love, and to be strengthened in power every single day doing his perfect will, finding peace, finding joy, and bringing that love of God to this lost and broken world.
12: Yeah, well, that is awesome. So, well, we have just a couple minutes left in this segment, and so maybe you can tie this in with what you're trying to teach to these veterans through SOF missions. And, well, not just to the veterans, but everyone. You want everyone to understand this reality of this verse, 2 Timothy 1:7, right?
11: Yeah, absolutely. And so for all the listeners out there, yes, I'm a veteran. I served 20 years predominantly in special operations. I'm in the nonprofit space where I run a nonprofit that provides free medical care to veterans across the nation, predominantly in Florida. It's called SOF Missions. And some things that we really teach with each and every person is this. We get one shot in life. Listen to me on this one, because this is not just veteran focus. This is not just first responder focus. It's not just law enforcement officers. This is human focus. We get one shot in life. One shot. What are you going to do with your life? What are you going to do with your time on earth? We don't know if we have tomorrow. We know that this morning I woke up, I looked at myself in the mirror and I said, today I'm going to make a positive change in somebody's life. Today I'm going to move the needle. Today I'm going to be better one inch. That's what I'm going to do. And I'm going to do this because I have purpose. My friend, I'm asking you, anyone out there, do you know what your purpose is? Do you know why you're living your life? Every morning you're getting up, do you understand why you're doing it? Do you understand why you have another day? I'm here to tell you, 8 billion people in the whole world, and God knows you by name. He knows you by name, and he has given you a plan that will empower you and to change the world for good. A lot of people say, that's impossible, Damon. How can I change the world? Let me tell you how. By literally changing one life at a time. How do you do that? There are people all over the world, and they're hurt, and they're broken. How hard is it to make one person smile today? How hard is it to help somebody pay for their meal today? How hard is it to lift somebody up that's down? It's not hard, brother or sister, because we got a world filled with people that need hope, and God is giving you that message of hope, and you have it, and you could do that to change the world for good.
12: That's super good and super inspiring. Thank you for sharing that. Damon Friedman, again, my guest, and we're going to have more with him on the next edition of The Plumb Line, so be sure to come back for that as we talk about issues related to suicide, mental health, depression, and much of it in relationship to our military veterans. 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

0: population, depriving Jews of every basic human right.
1: On August 15, 1941, Val and his family were forced into a ghetto, surrounded by barbed wire and armed sentries.
2: On the 4th of October, the Nazis, the SS, marched into the ghetto. They surrounded our little ghetto hospital and they set it on fire. Everybody who tried to escape was shot. So the choice was to burn alive or die in a hail of bullets. The other atrocity took place 3 weeks later. Again, the Nazis, the SS, they all marched into the ghetto. They selected 10,000. They took them away to the notorious execution place and they were all murdered. For my family and for me, this was a defining event. That's when we lost our faith in humanity. Seeing all the facts, seeing all the evil, unhinged us. We couldn't cope with it. We were completely derailed. We don't know what to do, we don't know where to go, we don't know what's happening to us. The fact that ordinary, normal people could be turned into killers was a shocking realization for us. We had to take on board that the line between good and evil was a very flimsy one, a very thin one, and it was all too easy to indoctrinate ordinary people, indoctrinate ordinary people to turn from good into evil.
1: By 1944, the remaining Jews from Val's ghetto were herded into cattle wagons and taken into Germany to work as forced laborers, building factories for the production of German Messerschmitt jet fighters.
2: We knew, of course, they had a good idea that our life will be finished before we were liberated. Conditions were so bad that we did not expect to survive. We were very pessimistic. And we made a pledge obliging any survivor to bear witness. You see, we had that fancy idea that once we disclose how evil starts and how evil spreads, it will make a big impression and genocide won't happen again. Well, it was all wishful thinking, actually. I survived. I was one of the few. But it was just too traumatic to relive everything again and to talk about it. So, in common with most survivors, I kept silent. It was such a gruesome story, people could not believe it. But I was prompted by my children. They wanted to know, and they were asking difficult questions. Why don't we have grandparents, uncles and family like the other children? And why do you speak with a funny accent? So we decided, when the kids were about 8, 9, we have to tell them what happened to us. But we had a problem. How do you introduce a child to the idea of radical evil? So we had to modify our story to their maturity. So there you are. The long silence was broke and we began talking about it.
0: Tens of thousands of elderly Holocaust survivors, just like Val Ginsberg, still live in abject poverty. Many are alone and cannot afford food or medicine.
1: 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When you see the naked, to clothe him.
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0: 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At a Holocaust awareness event, President and Global CEO of the Fellowship, Yael Eckstein, shared how the organization is providing food boxes to poor, elderly Holocaust survivors, like Miriam.
3: She was one of the first Jewish people that the Nazis took in Germany. And she was brought to Auschwitz to build the camps with her own hands. And she said, "I was strong, that's why I survived, but I was the only survivor." And she explained to me how for years she lived on one piece of bread, one cup of tea, and worked 15 hours a day in the freezing cold snow, in the burning hot sun, and if you stop for 1 second, you get shot on sight. And she said, as we were walking back to our bunks, the Nazis would line up next to us and they would see our starving bodies, our exhausted minds, and we'd be walking, and they would start throwing loaves of bread at us. They'd be throwing chicken, they'd be throwing meat. And any person who would bend down to pick it up would get shot on sight. And they would sit there laughing. And they would watch their fellow Jews, their fellow workers, their friends, their family get shot because they were so starving for a piece of bread. And she said to me, "When you come with this food box that says on the side, donated with love from Christians in America, there are no words for the joy it brings to my heart. Finally, the Jewish people are not alone. Finally, there are Christians in America who care about me. Christians in America are sending me this life, this bread, this food, this chicken. That shows me that there is hope for the future. And that's what the Fellowship aims to do."
2: Many Holocaust survivors face serious health issues. Those in need of treatment or medication crisis can sometimes live far from a medical facility. When war or terror attacks take place in areas like Ukraine and throughout Israel, they cannot safely leave their homes. But thanks to Christians and your prayerful and financial support, the Fellowship is able to provide mobile clinics to help poor elderly Holocaust survivors receive the care they need.
4: This mobile clinic allows doctors to reach Holocaust survivors in their homes.
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4: Supporting this initiative is part of our commitment to help Israel's most vulnerable populations.
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8: Auschwitz, the site of 1.1 million Jews who were slaughtered, murdered simply for the crime of being Jewish.
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2: The fellowship was founded in 1983 by Rabbi Yekiel Eckstein, fulfilling his vision of building bridges of understanding between Christians and Jews. In his more than three decades of work, Rabbi Eckstein helped millions of needy Jews around the world, and he also encouraged millions of Christians to deepen their bonds with Israel and their biblical Jewish roots. It was in his beloved Holy Land of Israel where Rabbi Yekiel Eckstein passed away on February 6th, 2019.
0: In this rare audio recording, Rabbi Eckstein gives an important perspective on the Holocaust and how all of humanity should declare, never forget and never again. Let's listen.
11: The Holocaust is not just a concept. The Holocaust happened at a real point in history to real people. I realize just how close the people are to us and how the events could, God forbid, as much as we say never again, they could happen again. If Israel's enemies have their way, Jerusalem and the state of Israel would be obliterated and pushed into the sea and destroyed. We dare not let that happen, not under our watch. Hatred and prejudice are not things that we are born with. Man, through his free choice, he chooses between good and evil. My friends, we are witnessing the rise of anti-Semitism around the world today.
12: The neighbors say, "We will poison you, dirty Jews." They say it openly.
11: Terrorist attacks.
13: Police say they were tortured and killed before the final shootout.
11: Time is not on our side. Every Jew who is in need of escaping from the forces of anti-Semitism, today there is an Israel that is the home for every Jew who flees there.
14: This inscription says that Jews should all be stabbed. Jid is a derogatory, negative word for Jew. This is the name that the Nazis called Jews when they put a yellow Star of David. It's the same now.
15: It's very hard to describe for someone in the West. The anti-Semitism that still lives here. Valentina is a mother of five children. And when they went out for one Shabbat in the synagogue, the neighbors, they broke the door, came in, and stole all what they have and left a note, "Dirty Jews, go out." The neighbors told them, "We will poison you, and you will all be dead. We will accomplish Hitler's task." "Hitler lives in our heart," Valentina's neighbor told her. And she's frightened now, so she has to live in fear because they promise her that they will poison her.
11: The nuclear threats, the biological, the chemical threats that Israel is facing are growing. The amassing of missiles, of weapons against Israel has risen tremendously. Joshua said, "Who is for the Lord? Let him come with me." This is the moment of truth. This is the time when we need to take a stand with God and when we need to stand strongly with the state of Israel.
0: The Bible says in the book of Isaiah, chapter 58, verse 7, "Share your food with the hungry. Give shelter to the homeless. When you see the naked, clothe them." 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Many live alone, scared, and unseen, but God sees them. And today, God may be calling you to be their blessing.
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16: Christ commanded us to take care of the needy, and to obey God's word is what we need to be doing. And it's great that we have organizations like the International Fellowship of Christian Jews try to meet those needs, to open the eyes of people that want to help. You have to obey the word, but God gives us a compassion because of who he is. And that's the example that Christ gives us. You know, his whole ministry was about healing and helping and understanding people's needs. And that's what he encourages us to do through his word, is to understand the needy people. The people that are hurting, and to want to help is something that Christ gives us.
2: Did you know that in Isaiah chapter 58, the Lord gives 10 amazing promises to those who take action and help others less fortunate than themselves? Oh, God promises that his favor will shine on you, that your wounds will be healed, that he will always be with you, that he will save you, that he will protect you, that he will answer your prayers, that he will turn darkness into light, that he will guide you, that he will satisfy you with good things. And lastly, the 10th promise, that he will keep you strong and well.
0: Those 10 promises from God in Isaiah chapter 58 are built on being generous to people less fortunate than us. 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
24: We are still in this war. You know, we're right now in the middle of this hostages deal. And most important thing for us is that we will bring all of the hostages back home as soon as possible. Those who are alive and those who need to be buried in a respectful way in Israel. And I don't know what's going to happen next, because, you know, all these deals are dealt by the political level, and I'm a military officer. But we as a military, as the IDF, ready for every scenario that comes, either during this hostages deal or afterwards. Not just, by the way, not just in the Gaza Strip, because as you're probably familiar, we're fighting in seven different fronts, either in Lebanon with Hezbollah, the terror groups from Syria and Iraq, the Houthis from Yemen, of course, the Gaza Strip, the terror comes from Judah and Samaria, and of course, Iran, who is behind all the evil that's going on in the Middle East. You know, for now, we are having a presence that we're limited by time and specific areas, so we can guarantee that the kind of a threat we had on October 7th next to the Gaza Strip will not happen in a scenario up in the north.
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4: 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I'm the senior leader of Heartland Church located in Ankeny, Iowa. 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
5: You know, your relationship with your father is really a strong indicator of the trajectory of your life. That's why there is such a war on families and fathers. And so I ended up preaching out of this passage, and I'm going to use this as a jumping off point for our service here this morning. Let's pray. Father, we thank you for your word. Lord, I ask that your word would be like fire this morning. It would be like an arrow that would strike the heart. Lord, that it would encourage and strengthen. Lord, that it would challenge and correct. And Father, I ask that you would snap that line in the spirit, God, that would give us an indication, Lord, an example. Lord, your word would be the plumb line for every man in this room. In Jesus' name, amen. I'm going to talk on fatherhood. And of course, there are principles that will apply to mothers and women and children and so forth. But I really want to address the fathers this morning, this being Father's Day. And so we're going to look at Ephesians chapter 3. I want you to call your attention to verse 1, and then we're going to jump to verse 14. Listen to what it says in verse 3:1. For this reason, I, Paul, a prisoner of Jesus Christ on behalf of you Gentiles. And then depending on what the version you're reading, all of a sudden there's a line or a colon, or he stops and he says this. Assuming you have heard of the stewardship of God's grace that was given to me for you on how the mystery was made known to be my revelation. And he goes into what is a parenthetical thought. There's a parenthesis in the flow of this book. So Paul, in chapters 1 and 2, he's unpacking theologically what we have from Christ. And then he's going to go into this prayer. And just as he launches into the prayer, he decides he has one more thing he wants to talk about. And he's going to talk about the call of God on his life and how God gave him grace to unpack the mysteries of Christ. And then he jumps in verse 14. And listen to what he says. For this reason, I bow my knees before the Father. So do you realize, you recognize here in verse 1 and verse 14 that he says the same thing twice. He says, for this reason, I bow my knees before the Father. He starts to get into the subject he's about to get into, verses 14 through the end of the chapter, in verse 1, and he stops and he gets into this parenthesis, this rabbit trail, and then jumps back in at verse 14. One of the reasons I bring that up is I want to give you scriptural basis for your pastor going on rabbit trails, because this is exactly what Paul did. Paul started to address something. He got on a little rabbit trail, and then he got back on track. So anytime you think, Pastor, you get on rabbit trails, hey, it's scriptural. Amen? Verse 14, for this reason, I bow my knees before the Father. And listen to what he says here. This is a powerful principle, especially for this hour in human history. I bow my knees before the Father, from whom every family, and if you have, there's a little reference there in every, virtually every translation, you follow it to the bottom, and it will tell you it can be translated every family or all fatherhood. So you can read it this way. I kneel before the Father, from whom all fatherhood in heaven and on earth derives its name. All families derive their name. Now, in Scripture, a name represents identity. That's why often in redemptive history, as recorded in Scripture, you'll see people with a name change because their identity is altered by an encounter with God. Saul, the persecutor, became Paul, the apostle. Jacob, the conniving, the conniver, became Israel, the prince with God. And so there was a change in the name. And so when we talk about names, it signifies identity. And so when it says, I kneel before the Father, from whom every family or all fatherhood in heaven and on earth derives its name, it's saying that God is the original Father. He is the one from whom we should get our definition of what fatherhood is. And this is a very important point, because there's a war against family and against fatherhood and against manhood itself going on in this day and age. Fatherhood is not a biological coincidence or an evolutionary coincidence. Oh, that's just the way it happened. It's not a political construct by some male patriarchal conspiracy so that we can consolidate power. Fatherhood is actually embedded in creation itself. It is part of the created order, whether plant life or animal life or human life. And when we fail to realize that and we begin to diminish the role of both fatherhood and masculinity, there are huge and terrible repercussions that we're seeing across the landscape of our nation. I was just reading yesterday, and it was the, I forget the official title, but it's the agency that licenses psychiatrists and psychologists. And they have this volume that they look at all these different maladies so that you can turn to them and you can find out what your malady is if you're struggling with something. And they now look at masculinity as largely negative. That it's, they call it toxic masculinity, and they look at masculinity as the problem, and they trace it to all these issues. And one of the things they'll say is, like, if you look at men in prison who are overtly violent, it's because of toxic masculinity. I would propose to you the reason that there's a lot of violence in prisons is because of the absence of healthy masculinity in the formative years of those children. A number of years ago, and some of you have probably heard this story, Hallmark Cards, they had one of their major printing shops that was near a prison. And so what they did is they thought, hey, let's do something for these men that are incarcerated. It's coming up on Mother's Day. We print a lot of cards. Let's offer free cards to these prisoners. And they gave many, many cards, and they ran out. More men were wanting cards. They wanted to write their mom. They wanted to give their appreciation to their mother. And so they thought, man, this was a win. This was a way that we can give back to the community and to those who are hurting the most. And so Father's Day was coming up, and they did the same. And wouldn't you know it, that only like 2 cards were asked for? The Mother's Day cards, they went through them quickly. But the Father's Day cards, no one was interested. Because the fact is, incarcerated men have as a hallmark of their history a disruptive rocky relationship with their dads. As men, we have a huge effect on our children. Biologically, it is the male who determines the gender of the children. It's the male sperm that determines whether it's going to be a female or a male child. And I would propose to you that first the physical, then the spiritual, that men also have a great effect on how their children show up, even in their gender identity. And we need to realize this, that this is something we need to own, that our words carry weight. And so our role as a father is a very, very important thing. I came across something that I had posted on Facebook a while back. This was a couple years ago on Father's Day. I'm going to read you some of it this morning. Fatherhood is not a human invention or some evolutionary biological coincidence, nor is it the construct of some patriarchal conspiracy, an attempt by men to keep the power. Fatherhood is foundational to reality. It is embedded in the creation because it emanates from its creator, the God who reveals himself as Father. You could argue that the primary revelation, the self-revelation of God, is primarily, first and foremost, as a father. It is the foundation of creation, of healthy relationships, and if we lose that, everything else goes down with it. We need to realize that all of creation emanates from God. Just as an artist's creation is an expression of themselves and therefore gives us insight into their true identity, so Scripture tells us that all of creation bears witness to Him, revealing His eternal power and His divine nature. Fatherhood is one such expression revealing who He really is. Thus, the war on fatherhood and family, whether conscious or unconscious, is a war against Him. The war against masculinity. The war against the very distinction between male and female. The ideology that says, that disconnects gender from sex. You'll hear on the news, you'll hear and talk, when you read the, you know, read our periodicals today, you'll hear that that is rooted in solid science. It's a settled issue in science. And I'm here to tell you, that never came out of the science. Where that came from, the first person to write about gender and sex being different was a Marxist bisexual, she was a lesbian, a Marxist, in France by the name of Simone de Beauvoir. I always have trouble with those, de Beauvoir, those French names. But she was a philosopher. She was, I think she was actually an English or a literary professor, but she was a radical Marxist feminist. And the new left, see, what's happened, we need to understand that this ideology that comes against the home, where it's really coming from. Marxism and the new left cannot tolerate the nuclear family, it cannot tolerate gender roles, and it cannot tolerate healthy sexual boundaries. Matter of fact, the founders of these movements, you can, you know, names like Wilhelm Reich and, you know, Simone de Beauvoir is one of the feminist writers. She ended up losing her teaching license, by the way, because she came again, she was petitioning for the removal of all age of consent laws. And she was asking for the release from prison of convicted pedophiles. This is the ideology, the morality of these people. And so when people tell you it's settled science, don't buy it. It didn't come out of science. It didn't. Science is the result of observing behavior, data, so you come to verifiable conclusions. This came out of a godless ideology, and they were Marxists, and they understood that this was something that was designed from the beginning. They understood they could not take over a nation without dismantling the nuclear family. Because they understood that the protection of the children from this ideology was godly parents that would raise them in understanding of gender roles. And so there is a war against the idea of a male being a man and a female being a woman and us having defined roles. And now let me just make a statement here. If you struggle with what was classically called gender dysphoria, If you have that feeling that, man, what I feel and my biology do not match. I feel like somebody that is born in the wrong body. That is a very real psychological struggle. I'm not minimizing that. That is tragic. My heart breaks for you, and I'm here to tell you there is help from heaven. I'm not talking about just disregarding these things, but what we've done is we've turned a corner in the Western world, and it didn't come out of the scientific lab. It didn't come out of medical institutions. It came out of godless philosophy that made the distinction between gender and sex. And Scripture is very clear. God created them male and female. And when there's a disconnect there, it's tragic, and we need to have tremendous compassion, and we need to help people. We need to walk alongside them. And I have known people. I was just sharing with some guys back in the sound booth. I have some dear friends. This woman was deeply involved in the lesbian community. And her lover's family were believers. They were Pentecostal Christians on fire for the Lord. And they began to witness to her. And she was very resistant to the gospel because she wasn't raised in a godly home. But here her lover was. And she began to cry out to God and ask God, God, if this is true, you need to save me. And she got radically saved. But her heart was so enmeshed in this relationship. And she was asking, Lord God, you've got to deliver me. If this is really your truth, then I need to get out of this relationship and I can't extract myself. And what ended up happening is her lover ended up dying in a tragic car wreck. And she got free. She married a minister, and they've been in ministry for many years, have a wonderful family, grandbabies, a phenomenal ministry. And God completely delivered her of those struggles in her life. Now, it was a process. There is help and there is healing. But we can't let go of the standard out of an unsanctified compassion that ends up giving credibility to godless philosophies. We've got to be so very careful. And there's this tension that we live in. It's one thing to deal with the individual, and it's another thing to deal with the ideology. In dealing with the ideology, we need to take a strong stand. In dealing with the individual, we need to have a very compassionate approach, but take the stand. It is not doing anybody a favor when we endorse their bondage. We're leaving them stuck, and so we want to be people that walk in great compassion and in the power of God, and we come trained to deliver people from those types of bondages. And so it's very important. So modern-day Marxism, we need to understand the new left, modern-day Marxism. You can read their writings, and they understood. See, they came up against a dilemma after World War II. The Frankfurt School, out of which critical race theory and critical theory in general came, and those are Marxist ideologies. What happened was, is they realized that their philosophy wasn't going to be able to turn nations. They realized that the prosperity of the West would insulate people from dividing along economic lines. And so they had to find a new way to divide cultures. And what they chose is race and sexuality. And you can read their writings. It was a very, it was a strategic move. They were brilliant but diabolical. And they understood in order to take over a nation, we need to wipe out gender distinctions. We need to wipe out age of consent laws. Do you know the United Nations right now is proposing to wipe out age of consent laws? Exposing little children to very graphic sexual things is not some side issue. It is central to the philosophy of the new left and modern day Marxism. Because what they want to do is divide people along the sexual morals and race. And so they have done a really good job of doing so. And we need to understand this thing because we can end up siding with these demonic ideologies and fueling the problem. And so we need to understand. We don't have the luxury of just saying, well, I don't agree with that, but I don't know why. We need to know why. We need to understand what's really going on. If you're interested in, I can give you some books that will help unpack that much better than I could. So we need to realize that a war against fatherhood and family, whether unconsciously or consciously, is a war against God, because He is the ultimate Father. And to say that, there's no difference between male and female, that it doesn't matter, your biology is trumped by your psychology, that is a demonic philosophy that leaves people in torment and bondage. And so fatherhood emanates from God. He is the original. And this is what Paul is telling us in Ephesians 3:15. All fatherhood derives its name, its identity from Him. We as fathers are intended to be an expression of who He is. We are to flow from Him. God does not use the term father to relate with us. He uses it with us as an expression of who He is. The problem is that we start with our broken earthly fathers and view Him through the lens of them. And we need to understand this morning that Scripture's clear. He is the original. He didn't use that term in regards to Himself so that He could relate with us. He is a Father. That is the ultimate summation. You will never understand God unless you understand His fatherhood. We as fathers are intended to be an expression of Him. God does not use the term to relate with us. He uses an expression of who He is. Our human roles are reflections of the divine, hints of the eternal order, faded expressions of the original that is God. He is not taking on our role in an ill-fitted attempt to relate with us. The essence of who He is a Father. We are the reflection. He is the reality. We have been assigned these roles as created sons, but through the fall, these have been twisted, distorting the real in the original through sin. And gentlemen, I want to tell you, unless you deal with your own father issues, you will replicate those in the next generation. To the degree that we don't settle our father issues. And the fact is, every one of us has them. Because every one of us has a father who has fallen. There are no perfect dads. And so, the enemy will strategize to wound us, and no one can wound us like a dad. And even if you had a godly father like I did, my dad is a great man. We have a great relationship. We talk at least daily and a lot of times multiple times a day. I was out at Teen Challenge the other day. I preached. I got done and this young man stood up and came right to me. He said, "You look just like your dad." I take that as a compliment. I love my dad. But there were things my dad did that wounded me. And my dad is man. He's a man of God. So there were times where he realized some things he did. He drove an hour and a half to see me and he said, "I need to talk to you." Pulled up in my driveway and said, I was thinking about this and I don't know why I did that. Would you forgive me?" That's a good dad. But here's the problem, that if we don't understand and we don't face those issues, if we don't begin to deal with those and release them through forgiveness and even redeem those things, we end up replicating them in the next generation. And father wounds are the taproot of a lot of our problems today. There was an interesting study that went on. What it was is in South Africa, there were a lot of endangered species, and South Africa was one of the primary places people point to as a real win in preserving these dying species of animals. And so what they did is they would start these animal reserves, and they would try to put all these endangered species on these reserves. And one of these animal reserves had a plethora of elephants. Too many. So what they wanted to do is they're going to move these elephants, to some of them, to a new animal reserve. But they realized, man, these big, the adult male elephants are just too big to move. So what they did is they gathered up a lot of the small elephants and they said, they'll just grow up on the reservation. Well, a few years into this, they began to find that there were these crime scenes that were showing up all over the animal preservation. It was dead rhinos. And they knew it wasn't poachers because their valuable tusk was still intact. And they would see these bloated, dead rhinos with big holes punctured in their sides. and they couldn't figure out what was happening. So they began to mount cameras all over this preserve to find out who was the perpetrator of these murders. And they found out, catch this, it was a gang of young adolescent elephants. They would pick on these rhinos, and they would pick on other animals too. They were, as they began to grow, they would go up and they would kick them. They would roll them, or sometimes they would knock them over and sit on them and all these kind of crazy things. They were just like bullies. And there were certain male elephants that would rise. They even had names. They named each one of them, and they would rise to the surface as kind of the gang leader. And some of them they actually had to kill because they would start to attack humans and so forth. And it was outside of the realm of normal elephant behavior that they'd seen on these other preservation sites. And what they realized is they weren't raised in families. They were raised by one another. And so finally they decided, we're going to have to figure out a way to get some older elephants, some male, mature male elephants. And so they got these huge trucks, they'd never done this before, and they moved these huge bull elephants. And what happened is these bull elephants began to kind of push these young ones around and bring them into line, and they stopped their murderous rampages. It's an amazing thing. Now, it's a picture, even embedded in creation, of the effect that a father is to have on young men. That to harness that potential so that it's not destructive. And the violence we see in the inner city today, the violence we see among young people, is not the result of toxic masculinity. It's the result of the lack of healthy masculinity being there to raise them up and to bring them into their potential. I just heard another story the other day. There was, I don't remember where the school was now, but there was a lot of violence on the campus, and they were trying to figure out, how are we going to stop this? Because some of these kids were just beating each other up. The kids were scared to go to school. Even the teachers were worried. And a group of fathers who had kids went to that high school. They said, we're going to start the dad patrol. And they signed up and volunteered, and they would, between classes, they just alternated shifts, and the dads would stand in the hallway. They would high-five the kids, they got to know them by name, and the violence stopped. And the news media picked up on this, and they went and asked the kids, they said, what's going on? What is there a change? They said, oh yeah, man, we used to be scared to come to school. But now that these dads are here, it feels safe here. And one of the reporters asked this young woman, they said, well, how is it that these dads are able to stop these, you know, these kids from acting out? And she said, have you ever heard of the look? I mean, the dads just give the look. But there was something calming about these dads being in that environment. And I'm telling you, our role as fathers, even though we often don't understand it, we need to get a vision for this, that we, our voice, our presence carries weight, and that we have a huge part in raising the next generation, both male and female.
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12: Most of you are familiar with the statement that you hear quite often about separation of church and state. What we're going to talk about in this session is the intent of the Word of God. And, you know, you hear a lot of talk about, well, the separation of church and state, especially when people of the church go to get involved in politics. Oh, they go to screaming. The politicians get nervous. And they start hollering, separation of church and state. It is not in the Constitution. It's in Russia's Constitution, but it's not in ours. But see, there is an amendment that...

educate you to what we're going to talk about tonight, the intent of the word. You see, the intent of the law can be more important than what the law says itself, as far as the Constitution of the United States or any amendment to the Constitution. If you can prove the intent, and actually that is what the Supreme Court is supposed to do, is to figure out the intent of the Constitution, but I don't think it's always carried out that way. But now what we're going to talk about tonight is the intent of the word. This is a way for you to understand the Bible, to always look at the context and the intent of the word. It'll keep you from being led astray by winds of doctrines and seducing spirits. Because the Bible is written in such a way that you can take so much of it two different ways, and they're totally opposite of each other. I asked the Lord one time, I said, why is the Bible written that way? He said, because what Adam chose in the garden, he chose blessing and calamity. The knowledge of blessing and calamity. And if you take it the right way, it'll be a blessing to you. If you take it the wrong way, it'll be a calamity to you. God's word can be either blessing or curse. You're cursed if you don't do it. You're blessed if you do it. But if you misunderstand it and don't do it, then it brings the curses. Turn with me to Colossians, the first chapter. I want to read kind of as a preface to this. Verse 5, Colossians chapter 1, verse 5. For the hope which is laid up for you in heaven, whereof ye heard before in the word of the truth of the gospel, which is come unto you, as it is in all the world, and bringeth forth fruit, as it does also in you, since the day you heard of it, and knew the grace of God in truth. Now, I want you to underline the phrase, and knew the grace of God in truth. Now, it brought forth fruit, as it does in you, since the day that you heard it and knew. It's not enough just to hear it. You've got to know. See, it's the knowledge of truth that sets you free. It's not just truth alone. It's the knowledge of truth that sets you free. So, since the day you heard it and knew the grace of God in truth. Now, several years ago, the Lord gave me a definition of grace that has amplified the Bible to me. Grace is God's willingness to use His power and His ability on your behalf, even though you don't deserve it. That's the grace of God. Now, see, if we couldn't understand any more than just the grace period on an insurance policy, it would help us understand grace. See, an insurance policy, most of them, that even though you don't pay the premium on time, that company will put up all of their assets and all of their financial backing and are willing to use it for you for a month when you don't deserve it, in good faith that you'll pay the premium. In other words, they're willing to use their power and their ability on your behalf even though you don't deserve it. That's grace. That's the grace of God. But you see, he said, since you knew the grace of God in truth. In other words, knew God's willingness. So many people struggle today with, is it God's will for this? Is it God's will for that? Jesus, in his teaching concerning the kingdom of God and teaching to pray, and I'll just say this in passing, I don't want to get sidetracked on it. But he said, pray this way, Our Father which art in heaven, hallowed be thy name, thy kingdom come, thy will be done in earth as it is in heaven. That one verse there, thy will be done in earth as it is in heaven. Pray that the kingdom come, that the will of God be done in earth as it is in heaven. That locates the will of the Lord Jesus Christ and of God. It is God's will that it be on earth as it is in heaven. Now, we know it's not that way, but that's the will of God. And he said for him to pray that the kingdom would come. And when the kingdom came, it was possible that that could be done. Didn't mean it would be, but it's possible it could be. Under the old covenant, it was impossible for that to happen. But because we live in days of grace, and because the kingdom of God came on the day of Pentecost, was set up in the hearts of men, it's possible that that kingdom can supply every single need you have in this life. That is the will of God. And that's why he said pray that way. Well, come over to Romans, the 4th chapter, and let's begin with the 13th verse.

0: For the promise that he should be heir of the world was not to Abraham or his seed through the law, but through the righteousness of faith. Now notice, the promise that he, Abraham, would be heir of the world was not to him or his seed. Now notice, not to Abraham or his seed. Now who's the seed? Now if you read Galatians, you find that the seed was actually Christ. But then when you get to Galatians 3:29, it says, but if ye be Christ, then are ye Abraham's seed and heirs according to the promise. So then, that brings us in on the deal, doesn't it? Because we are Christ, then we're the seed, because we are the body of Christ. Christ was the seed. Abraham just operated in this promise till the seed came to whom the promise was made. That promise was to Jesus, to Christ. But you see, we get to enter into it, because if ye be Christ, then are ye Abraham's seed. He says it'll come not through the law, but through the righteousness of faith. Well, now, what's he talking about here, through the righteousness of faith? Come on down to verse 16. Therefore it is of faith that it might be by grace to the end, or to this end, the promise might be sure to all the seed, not to that only which is of the law, but to that also which is of the faith of Abraham, who is the father of us all. In other words, it is by faith, so it can be by grace. Now, if you want to know why that's true, look right here in the 5th chapter, verse 1 and 2. Therefore, being justified by faith, we have peace with God through our Lord Jesus Christ, by whom also we have access by faith into this grace wherein we stand. That's the only way you have access into grace is through faith. You can't get there by works. It's through faith. Now, come with me down to verse 21. And being fully persuaded, back up in the 4th chapter there. Romans 4th chapter, verse 21. Being fully persuaded that what he had promised he was able to perform, and therefore is imputed to him for righteousness. See, he staggered not at the promise of God through unbelief, but he was strong in faith. It was imputed to him for righteousness. Now, it was not written for his sake alone that it was imputed to him, but for us also, to whom it shall be imputed if we believe on him that raised up Jesus our Lord from the dead. Now notice, he says, now it was not written for his sake alone. In other words, we can enter in through faith into this promise as well. Now, back up and look at the 13th verse again and notice, but through the righteousness of faith. It does not come through the law, but through the righteousness of faith. Then you go over with me to the 10th chapter of Romans. Look at verse 6, Romans 10, verse 6. But the righteousness which is of faith speaketh on this wise. Now notice, we're carrying the thought from Romans the 4th chapter over here to show you the intent of what he's talking about when he says the righteousness which is of faith. Because here Paul tells you what the righteousness of faith does. Now let me refresh your memory in some things before we get into this, because it will amplify the intent of this passage of Scripture. In Psalms 107, verse 20, it says, God sent his word and healed them and delivered them from their destruction. It didn't say God sent his word to heal them. He said God sent his word and healed them and delivered. Now see, if he just said he sent his word to do it, it might not have been enough. But he said he sent his word and did it. Now when God sent his word and did it, it did it. I mean, don't tell God it didn't, because he believes it did. Can't you say amen? Amen. So when God said he sent his word and healed them and delivered them from their destruction, as far as God's concerned, it was done. But now you see, we have to believe it and know it. And then it'll be manifest in us. See, wasn't that what we read in Colossians? Since the day you heard of it and knew the grace of God in truth, the willingness of God, and knew the truth about it. So God sent his word and healed them and delivered them from their destruction. Now, you remember when Jesus talked with them there on the mount, and then he ascended up and went to the Father? The Bible says he's seated there until his enemies have made his footstool. So he's not coming back to meet your need. Every little thing that happens to you to make it right.
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0: You see, the Word of God is important, but the intent of that Word is more important sometimes than what the Word said itself. Now, here's what I mean by that. If you take it out of context, you miss the intent of the Word. Now, let me give you, for instance, in Romans chapter 8, you hear people say, well, you know what the Apostle Paul said, all things work together for good. Well, now, that really wasn't what the Apostle Paul said. Even though that statement is in the Bible, if you take it out of context, that is not what the Apostle Paul said. That's not the intent of what he said. Let's start with chapter 8, verse 26. Likewise, the Spirit also helpeth our infirmities, for we know not what we should pray for as we ought, but the Spirit itself, or himself, maketh intercession for us with groanings which cannot be uttered. The Greek says, cannot be uttered in articulate speech. And he that searcheth the hearts knows what is the mind of the Spirit, because he maketh intercession for the saints according to the will of God. And we know that all things work together for good to them that love God, to them that are called according to his purpose. Now notice, there it is in the Scripture, verse 28. We know that all things work together for good. Now what's he talking about? What is the intent of that verse? It's connected to the two verses before. When you pray in the Spirit, you're praying the way God would pray. And then we know that after you've prayed in the Spirit, that's Jesus the intercessor praying through your spirit, praying the way God would pray, then you know that all things you prayed about in the Spirit will begin to work together for good. Paul didn't believe that everything worked together for good, and he's the one that wrote this. See, the intent is more important than what was said in that particular verse. That's offer number 7243. It'll be a blessing to you.
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8: Willem Sonberg was born in the Netherlands in 1897 and studied art in Amsterdam. As a young man, he traveled as an apprentice to a printer in Switzerland. Then, in 1927, Sonberg visited Vienna, studying printing techniques at several museums, including Bauhaus Dessau, the pinnacle of pre-war modern design in all of Europe. Returning to Amsterdam, Sonberg started work as a graphic designer, utilizing his printing skills. In 1928, he started a long relationship with the Stedelijk Museum. From 1937 to 1941, he served as the museum's curator of modern art. Then, when the Nazis invaded the Netherlands, began persecuting the country's Jews, he realized he had tasks of a more historic nature. He would accomplish more than simply tending to the museum's modern art and their design collection displays. It was then that Willem Sonberg helped organize the country's artists into a resistance group to work against the Nazi occupation. You see, in order to save Dutch Jews, convincing false ID cards would need to be forged. This way, Jewish people could pass as Gentiles, an effort that saved many lives throughout the war. 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Producing the cards in the museum's basement and passing them out from his office, Sonberg supplied Jewish people with the papers that would save their lives. I'll share more of his story next time on Heroes of the Holocaust.
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13: Gotta move the mic in front of me. That's how this works, right? Well, happy weekend, you guys. Welcome to New Life Live. I'm your host, Brian Perez, and we are chock full of interesting conversation that will help you become the person you were meant to be. We're going to speak with Sydney in a little bit and also to Claudia. I'm here with a couple of licensed marriage and family therapists, Chris Williams and JJ West. JJ is one of the presenters at our Intimacy and Marriage Weekend, as well as the Everyman's Battle Intensive that starts 2 weeks from today. JJ, what's on your mind?
14: Well, I'm super excited about the Everyman's Battle Intensive coming up, as I always am, because they're phenomenal. And like I say, I get to sit on the front row and watch God work miracles in people's lives. Mm-hmm. But that's not totally what's on my mind today. I have something else that's on my mind. So first, I don't know if you've seen the TV series The Pit that's currently being aired on HBO. But they, in the very first episode, I believe it was the first episode, first or second episode of the first season, they introduced this concept called Ho'oponopono, which is from the Hawaiian tradition, Ho'oponopono.
13: Okay.
14: So H-O-O-P-O-N-O-P-O-N-O. So So you can look it up. So it's basically a ancient Hawaiian practice for reconciliation and forgiveness, especially around right around someone's death. As someone is getting ready to die, you know that they're about to die. How do you go about practicing reconciliation? And so there's four key components. Now, they changed it on the show, so I'll explain that in a second. So the actual practice, the four components are, I'm sorry, please forgive me, thank you, and I love you. I'm sorry, please forgive me, thank you, and I love you. On the show, they changed it to, I'm sorry, please forgive me, I'm sorry, I love you, thank you, I'm sorry, please forgive me, and I forgive you. So they took out the I'm sorry and changed it to please forgive me. But it's a fairly similar concept. Mm-hmm. But I love the simplicity of it because it helps us to recognize that we tend to overcomplicate the process of reconciliation. I need all of these things to happen in order to be okay with you. And I need all of these things to happen in order to even approach the conversation. And that's not really the case. What we really need is these key concepts, these core concepts of humility to say that I'm sorry and recognize my wrong and ask for forgiveness. The recognition of the importance of the relationship, I love you. Gratitude, I'm expressing thank you for all the different ways that you have loved me, provided for me, cared for me, or whatever. And being able to forgive, choosing to forgive. This is a concept that, you know, biblically speaking, right? So all through scripture, there's pretty strong consequences if we choose not to be forgiving, right? We're told to forgive as God has forgiven us. And so these key concepts help us to move back into right relationship with others. And I hope that if you're feeling stuck out there, like the relationships that I have are just not working the way that I want them to, that you would look to these key principles to practice them in those relationships. And by the way, it doesn't require anything of the other person. This is just what I'm able to bring to the relationship.
13: So what was that phrase again?
14: Ho'oponopono.
13: Got it. I'm still getting used to Hakuna Matata.
14: Ho'oponopono.
13: All right.
14: It's not Hakuna Matata.
13: It's not Hakuna Matata. All right. Good conversation to start us off today here on New Life Live. And we're going to go to the phones in just a moment and speak with Sydney and Claudia and anybody else who calls in, because we are here to help you today with whatever it is that you're struggling with. From a Christian perspective, we want to help you with JJ and Chris. Hang on.
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20: Hi. Hi, thank you for taking my call.
13: Of course.
20: I would like to ask about somebody that clearly has mental health issues, but will not accept it, will not seek help for it, but is destroying everybody's lives around, around them. It's how do you, it's not me, it's not my household, but it's my brother. He's in this relationship with his wife. I mean, they've been married for a long time.
1: Mm-hmm.
20: But she goes like almost every 2 years she has like, she spirals out of control, and then she, I don't know, gets help, gets some sleep, and then gets better, and then you don't hear from him for a while. He misses a lot of family events and stuff like that, and keeps himself distant from the family. But then you hear from him when it gets out of control, and he needs like either some help or money or something. But the situation has gotten to the point where everybody has left the house to avoid her, to avoid my sister-in-law.
1: Mm-hmm.
20: And his plan has always been like, I'm just going to wait for the kids to get older, for them to be independent, and then I'll maybe separate from her, because he didn't want to have multiple homes and all this kind of stuff,
1: right,
20: for the kids. So he's endured it for about 12 years of this, and it's not constant. It's just like I said, like it seems like almost every year or every 2 years, something gets out of like balance, and then she'll become like really terrible. But then she, I guess, calms down or becomes a little bit easier to deal with. But it's like, it's not like just like a mean person. Like I feel like it's like multiple personalities or schizophrenia or something like that. There's delusions. There's mm-hmm. A lot. And she has like this warped sense of like her theology about that is just like that is just completely demonic. And so she won't even consider that could be something that she has.
1: Mm-hmm.
20: So she doesn't even entertain the thought of like, hey, this could be something that I could take medication for,
1: right,
20: and be better. So, but in the meantime, everybody's just basically leaving. Like my brother has just one minor now, and she's 15 years old, and CPS has come out and deemed that she should not be left alone with her mom.
1: Wow.
20: But she, she lives there,
1: mm-hmm.
20: but then now, so my brother has to be with his daughter every time that his wife is around, but his wife sometimes wants to kill him. Like she's very aggressive towards him.
13: So Sydney, what is it that we can do for you today at New Life?
20: What are some strategies that I can give to him?
13: To your brother, yeah.
20: In a situation where he can get out of there. Should he just give up the house and just be like, all right, as long as I have my daughter, I'm fine.
1: Mm-hmm.
20: And because she doesn't want to get any help.
1: Well, Sydney, let me jump in. Because all of the solutions you have for him are going to be kind of maybe even fall on deaf ears. And so I shared this in a previous show, this quote, is that we have far less control than what we ever feared, but far more influence than what we ever imagined. And so you can't control what's going on here. But I think one of the things that I would say is take the direction of your focus off the mental illness. I'm not saying that it's not there, because it does definitely sounds like there is a cycle going on here that represents something on the mood disorder spectrum, bipolar, something like that. But without diagnosing that, when there is denial around the behavior, this is true of addictions and other things like that, there's denial of like the condition, then you go straight to the behavior. This is the way your behavior is impacting and influencing me. I'm not addressing what's behind all of that, because again, we have very different perspectives on that. So I think in going to your brother, I think it's a heart to heart. You're letting him know what your fears and what your concerns are. You're letting him know what you want for him, but you're also letting him know how the situation is impacting you. And I think that's really, that's where the power lies. The power lies in the relationship. And so that's what I would leverage for you in this situation. And that's the influence that you have over your brother. And sometimes, I'm not saying all the time, but sometimes that influence, not the control, but the influence of that other voice that brings reality and clarity into the situation can be very helpful for him to start making very different decisions. And if he knows he has options, if he knows that there is a different voice that says, hey, you know, there's things inside of you that are keeping you stuck here, and there is a different way. There is a better alternative that can be helpful. But if he thinks that you're trying to control the situation, most likely he's going to resist that.
20: No, I don't think he does. He actually called me this morning and asked for me to try to find a counselor for his daughter. But as I was looking, I came across your guys' thing, and I said, "Wow! Like he needs something to
1: help
20: him, and it's not like anxiety. He needs like coping, or somehow to distinguish between the fact
1: Sydney,
20: he's
1: there's
20: a victim also.
1: Yes, for sure, because he's missing something in plain sight. There's life threatening issues here, and that is a child wellness issue."
20: Yeah, well, she's safe now. Like she's
1: No. You didn't hear me. You said that his life could be in danger.
20: If he goes back home. Yeah.
1: That's what I'm saying. Therefore, the child's life is in danger. Do you hear what I'm saying
20: right
1: there?
20: Yeah.
1: Okay.
20: Yeah.
1: So that's the clarity that we need here. We're trying to negotiate all of these other issues, but there's a core issue here, and that is someone's basic life and safety. All other issues go out the door at that point in time, because that gives us the clarity and the resolve to say that whatever sister-in-law is doing or not doing, that's none of our business other than keeping ourselves safe, because his safety, his daughter needs him to be safe.
20: Yeah.
1: And those are that's the child wellness issue at hand, his own well-being.
20: Mm-hmm.
1: Yeah. And
20: so I guess he's doing what he needs to be doing at the moment.
1: Sure. But I think, Sydney, I want to go back to this, is that there seems to be a fear of addressing the impact. And that's what I'm saying is like, hey, address the impact of what's going on here. Not to lay guilt or shame or blame or anything, but to say the reality of the situation is here's what it's doing to us. Here's what I see it's doing to you. Here's what I see it's doing to me.
20: Really, I don't feel like it's doing anything to me other than, you know, I'm praying harder for him, but I'm away from the situation. I wish I could help out more tangibly. I just wonder what, I don't even know how to advise him. Like, I feel like he missed the opportunity to call the police when he needed to. And, now he's just out, like living somewhere, living with my other brother, and he's safe and all that and all that, and his daughter's there. But I just feel like it's just crazy that he's the one that has to leave because she won't admit, you know, any of this. And it's just crazy that she's not being stopped, you know, like, I don't know. I guess it's not count.
1: Like I said, you can't control her, right?
20: You can't. No.
1: And so that's where the boundaries. I mean, we could. What's happening is unimaginable. But what I'm saying is, like, you gain back self-control. You gain back influence by keeping it the solution within yourself, within your brother, within, you know, the solution isn't sister-in-law getting better because no one's in control of that.
0: Mm-hmm. JJ, what would you say to Sydney? You know, if she brought up a very good point there, that it's not her brother that's got these issues, it's his wife, but he's the one that has to leave the house. That doesn't seem right. It's like his wife is the one who should leave, I think is kind of what Sydney is saying. But to protect his safety and the safety of their daughter, he's the one that has to leave.
14: Yeah, so I apologize. My whole system shut down over here, so I missed 95% of the call. I came in right as Chris was finishing up, so I really missed the majority of the facts here. All I can say is that, you know, when we're in these feeling like impossible situations, and when we're in situations that feel really unfair, there's a quote by Oswald Chambers that just reverberates in my head. He said, never look for justice in the world, but never cease to give it. Mm. And that's a tall order. Mm-hmm. On my own, I can't do that. On my own, my flesh is crying out for justice. There has to be justice. There has to be justice. A response like that is a work of the Spirit. Mm. And so, you know, Sydney, I don't know your story, and I apologize for coming in here at the last minute, but I would say this. It's going to be vital for you and your brother to let the Spirit of the Lord fill you so that you can have that kind of response, because your flesh won't get there. Well, maybe your flesh is better than mine. My flesh won't get me there. I need the Spirit working in me in order to allow the injustice of the world, not overlook it, not ignore it, but accept the fact that I live in a world where there is injustice, but I don't have to let it change me to where I operate in injustice.
0: Yeah.
1: Yeah.
0: And Sydney said this is drawing her closer to the Lord, because she's praying more. And mm-hmm. and guess what, Sydney? Everybody watching and listening to this episode of New Life Live is going to be praying for you and your brother and your niece and your brother's wife as well, because she needs to seek mm-hmm. the help, and she needs to just find, somebody's got to find a way to help her, and she's got to come to that conclusion that, yeah, she does need help.
1: Well, and Brian, this is sort of one of the things of my advocacy for mental health awareness, especially May being Mental Health Awareness Month. You know, I liken it to this, is that when the pancreas doesn't produce the right levels of insulin, there's mm-hmm. so there's chemicals going on inside of us in a part of the, in an organ of the body called the pancreas. We have a name for that, diabetes. Mm-hmm. Mm-hmm. And therefore, we have medication to balance out the insulin levels and the blood sugar to restore health and balance. If that doesn't happen, there's a lot of incredible consequences to blood sugar being off, including life-threatening consequences. Now, we have but you don't oftentimes hear that is a spiritual problem. You don't have time to hear that, you know, yes. someone isn't praying enough, someone doesn't have enough
14: faith.
1: So there's this other organ in the body called the brain. Mm-hmm. And the brain also has a phenomenal complexity of chemicals operating inside of it, known as neurotransmissions. And our brains don't all work equally the same.
0: Yeah.
1: And sometimes if you have a brain like mine, there are times where I am struggling with depression or anxiety, and there could be a lot of different reasons for that, but that the chemicals in the that's produced in the balance isn't on, it's off. It's an organ in the body working against me rather than for me. We don't call that a spiritual issue, even though it can look up behavior, it can look behaviorally, it can act out in very different ways. Right. And so Mental Health Awareness Month, especially for us Christians, we have to understand and get to the concept that there are mental health conditions that are biologically, neurologically based that need medical treatment. And that is the biggest act of grace that we can do for a lot of people.
0: Yeah.
1: But to say to pray it more, I'm not saying don't pray, and I'm not saying don't rely on God's miraculous work. What I'm saying is that we wouldn't do it with the pancreas, so let's try not to do that with the brain.
0: That's why I am so grateful for this ministry and for this radio show that continues to make strides in this area, because, yeah, for several years it was like nobody wanted to talk about it, but we're talking about it now on Christian Radio. Thank you so much for supporting us. And Claudia, you're coming up next on New Life Live.
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0: And let's go back to the phones now here on New Life Live. And Claudia on line one, let's bring her on to speak with J.J. West and Chris Williams. 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Welcome to New Life Live.
22: Hi, how are you?
0: Doing well. What's going on? How can we help you?
22: I'm calling. I have an identical twin sister. I'm one of 18 in my family. My mom and dad had 18 kids, but my mom didn't like me and my twin sister. She said that we were the worst kids she ever had, and she physically and mentally abused us, and she didn't protect, my dad didn't protect us from my mom. He would just tell us just to deal with her. And I'm wondering, like, we have a hard time making friends with people. If we have friends, we're too clingy, and sometimes we push them away, and we have a reputation of being mean and don't keep our promises, because everybody we meet, we feel like in order to make a friend or have a friend to buy their friendship and get them all this money, and I want to stop all this bad behavior and stuff like this, but I don't know how to do it.
0: Oh, my goodness, Claudia. Thank you for calling us today here at New Life Live. We can definitely assist you with this. JJ, what would you say to Claudia?
14: Yeah. Well, Claudia, thank you for calling. Wow, that's a big family. One of 18. That's a good crowd. You got it. You got two passenger vans, I think, to get everybody where they need to go.
0: Two sports teams, even.
14: Yeah. It's pretty amazing. So, I appreciate the question of, okay, how do I change some of these unhealthy behaviors that I've adopted? And it sounds like you were saying you and your twin both engage in these behaviors in adulthood. But I want to go back for a second, because she talked about the fact that out of all of these children, your mom seemed to single out you and your twin, that she didn't like you two. And I'm curious, as a child growing up, how did you make sense of that? What was the story you told yourself for the reason why mom didn't like me and my twin?
22: That I was a bad person.
14: I was a bad person. Yeah. And so often, so that's a shame message. And when shame gets its root in us, it produces shaming fruit in our lives. And so what happens is, because I feel that way about myself, I start to look for evidence of that, what I believe to be true. I believe that I am a bad person based on the way my mom treated me. I believe that I'm, and by the way that my dad didn't protect me, I believe that I'm a bad person. I start to look for evidence of that. And sometimes we actually start to create some of that evidence in the way that we interact with others. And I think that's, you're seeing some of that in your adult relationships where, like you said, there's There's lying. There's trying to buy friendships, those sorts of things. That's the evidence of this core belief that you have about yourself, that you're a bad person. And so while it's important to change behavior, and I'm all about changing behavior, okay?
0: Mm-hmm.
14: But if I don't address the core belief about myself,
0: yeah,
14: all of the changing of behavior will be surface level, and it will be much like the old saying of rearranging the deck chairs on the Titanic. I can make it look pretty for a little while, but there's a deeper problem that needs to be addressed. And for you, Claudia, I think that deeper problem is this core belief about yourself that you are a bad person.
0: Yeah.
14: And I think it's going to be important to, and we're going to talk about this at the Identity in Christ webinar, mm-hmm. to replace that lie with the truth of what God says about you.
0: Yeah.
1: Yeah. You know, we see this over and over and over, and that is childhood abuse is the attribution of a curse on someone. And when we attribute curse on someone, we give what they adopt is shame. That's the mirror in which they see themselves in the world, and eventually becomes like, I'm wearing my glasses right now, it becomes a lens of interpretation. So when that happens, it's like the not enough, not good enough, unworthy. You yourself do not have value in and of yourself. And so therefore, Claudia, you're saying that, like, if I'm going to be in relationship, it must be Claudia plus something else.
0: Mm.
1: Claudia plus money. That gives me value for somebody else. We're all kind of doing this to a greater or lesser degree. Claudia plus gifting, Claudia plus charisma. For some people, it could be, the person plus a sexual experience. The person plus, on and on and on we go. But the bottom line is that we ourselves never carry value, because love is the attribution of value. And when we experience the mirrors of love growing up, what we end up with is value, is that worthiness. And therefore, we're not trying to hustle our value in the world. In fact, because the value is contained inside of us, we're inviting other people to value us, but we're also setting boundaries around people who don't. And therefore, we are in control of our money. We are in control of our time. We are in control of all of that, and not as a way to gain relationship, not as a way to gain value or that gives us a sense of belonging in the world. And that, I could go on for days. I'm so glad, JJ, that you're doing this seminar, because identity in Christ allows us to return back to our core value. Immutable, meaning it doesn't change, and eternal, it goes on forever. And that is a phenomenal source of confidence and security in the world.
0: It's break time. We'll talk more about the webinar when we come back here on New Life Live.
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0: If you're watching New Life Live right now, thank you so much for doing so. Make sure you like today's video and subscribe. That way we can get more people engaged. And if you listen to our last call there from Claudia, the call got dropped. I'm not sure if Claudia hung up because, you know, the overwhelm of what she told us. But Claudia, we're going to be praying for you. And everyone watching and listening is going to pray for you as well. We also want to send you a registration for the webinar that's coming up that JJ is hosting in a couple of weeks. JJ, tell us about it.
14: Yeah, so it's called Identity in Christ, What the Bible Says About Me, which is key to going back to the call. It is key for us to understand what the Bible actually says, what is true, because we have been given all these labels from most of the time from our early experiences growing up in our families of origin, but also other experiences throughout life where people have tried to tell us who we are. They've tried to put labels on us, and many of us have adopted those labels as though they're 100% true. And then we live that reality out in some really painful and destructive ways. And so this whole webinar is about beginning to let go of these old labels, these shaming labels, and to adopt the truth of what God says about me and how that then allows me to live in authentic, loving relationship with those around me. Mm-hmm. But it starts with this core, this identity, this what is my core identity in Christ.
1: You know, JJ, I think it's so key here because when I look at identity and identity issues, identity really is the place inside of us where we're going to draw security and confidence from.
14: Yes.
1: And so when we have, it could be our professional acumen, it could be a bank account, it could be an external relation. So many things in life, as I like to say, we're hustling our sense of confidence and security. Right. But man, the work of Christ to do it inside out, that it's not something we're looking for out in the world. We're looking for it in Christ, in how he's designed us at our core being. And that identity work I just see is so critically important. And to your point, essential for long-term relational health.
14: Absolutely. Yeah. And you know, we've been lied to again and again by the world to base our identity in all kinds of other things. I don't know if you remember, you're so much younger than me, Chris, you might not remember the fact that there was a commercial, series of commercials in the late 80s, early 90s by a tennis star, Andre Agassi. Canon camera commercial.
1: Yep.
14: Right. And the tagline was, image is everything.
1: Everything. Yep. Mm. And by the way, I don't think I'm that much younger, but yes, I definitely remember. Yes.
14: Well, I'm just basing it on the number of gray hairs on the side of my head versus the number on the side of your head.
1: That's why you shave it here. Yeah.
0: In that case, I'm ancient. Man, I'm like a grandpa or something.
14: But that's what the world tells us, right? Is that image is everything. And so my identity is based in all the things that I do rather than my identity based in who Christ says that I am.
1: And I think that this is really, really important because one of the things, especially in the men that I work with, and, you know, I have the opportunity to work with a lot of high capacity men, you know, people that have on paper shown a lot of success. But what ends up happening is that they become a perception, meaning that they revolve their lives around being perceived rather than being truly known. And I always say, if you revolve your life around perception, you can get admiration. That's true. But if you revolve your life around being known, you actually get love, which is the ultimate, like we said before, the attribution of value. And so I'm oftentimes helping guys move from being perceived and admired to being truly known and loved. And right. And I mean, if you want a power source experience of that, go to Everyman's Battle. That is like the ultimate incubator of the experience to be truly known in your deepest parts and loved in those parts, including the most painful or oftentimes destructive parts.
14: That's right.
0: Yeah, I do want to talk about Everyman's Battle because that's coming up in a little bit. In fact, it's coming up June 5th, that weekend, which is the week before this webinar that JJ is hosting. JJ is going to be really busy in June, but you can get more details about the webinar by texting the word webinar to 28950, and we'll send you a registration link and also a tip sheet on identity. You can also find out more at newlife.com or by calling us at 1-800-NEW-LIFE. But I want to go back to the identity issue really quick, because like in Claudia's case, when she called in, this was her mom and her twin sister. Well, she had 17 siblings altogether, 18 in the family, including herself. But her mom was telling them that they were the worst kids ever, and at least in that group of 18, yeah. Which is horrible. And that's why we're praying for Claudia. But I also want to address people whose identity is rooted in maybe something that is true about their past. And maybe it's things that they've overcome or they still struggle with. And because of that, other people look at them as, oh, yeah, you were once this, you'll always be that, at least in our eyes. Like, there hasn't been that forgiveness. This person, maybe, the one I'm addressing right now, the one I'm talking to, is maybe a believer in Jesus Christ. They've surrendered their life to him, but they still have those nagging thoughts and feelings, and maybe people bring it up every now and then, of this is who you were in your past, you're never going to change. This webinar is for them too, right, JJ?
14: Without a doubt it is. And to Chris's point, both the webinar and the Everyman's Battle Intensive are for, if they're men struggling with sexual integrity, it's for them, because we are addressing that my identity is not based in what I do. We are human beings. We're not human doings. So what I've done or not done doesn't define me. Does it impact me? Yes, and certainly it impacts those around me, but it doesn't define me. I'm a human being, and being is all about this relationship. And as we've talked about, that if I'm known, fully known, then I can experience love. I can experience acceptance. But if I'm not fully known, if I'm keeping things hidden, I will always believe that once you know the truth about me, you'll reject me. So our identity, when my identity is based in Christ, then I've already agreed with I've agreed with God about the worst parts of me. Right? Because the worst parts of me sent Jesus to the cross. Okay, so when I've accepted my identity is in Christ, I'm a child of his, I've agreed that the worst parts of me are known and have been redeemed. But when my identity is based in what I do, I've got to keep performing.
1: Yeah.
14: I got to keep that wheel spinning. I got to keep turning. Got to keep the pipeline full. Got to keep serving. Got to keep doing over and over and over. And that hamster wheel never stops until I collapse dead. Right?
1: Yeah, and that goes back to that hustling identity, you know, of like, hey, I've got to be useful. I see that in the church all the time, you know. That's something inside of me. For me to have value in the world, I want to be useful. And that identity work's so important, because, again, it's a paradox in the sense that once I have identity, I'm free to be useful.
14: Yes.
1: Usefulness doesn't go away. It just comes from a much, much different source. And it goes back to that source. If we plug in and cultivate the right source in our life, we will have renewable, reusable energy for the life that God's called us to. And so we're saying the same thing. Guys, sign up for this webinar. Just do it. We all need it. Yeah.
14: Yeah. Yeah.
0: Guys, you know,
14: I heard,
0: and gals.
14: I heard,
1: guys and girls, yeah.
14: guys and gals. Yes, yes, yes. Everybody, regardless of gender, is welcome to the webinar. So I heard it put this way a long time ago, and I think there's some truth to it. You know, there are two types of runners. There's the runner who's running to try and make the team. And he's performing. But then there's the other runner who's already made the team.
1: Yeah.
14: And he runs for the joy of running. And we could not run fast enough to make the team. We just simply couldn't, because the, you know, it was holy perfection was the mark, and we weren't going to even come close to that. But because Christ was perfect and

0: 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You can also call us at 1-800-NEW-LIFE. And then Father's Day, that's coming up June 21st. How do we tie in everything we're talking about with Every Man's Battle and this identity webinar? We'll talk about it when we come back.
1: My husband addicted to pornography for the majority of our marriage. 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
0: 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Thank you so much for your generosity. Thank you so much for whatever you can do, because right now it's getting doubled, and that's a really good thing. My name is Brian Perez. I'm here with licensed marriage and family therapists Chris Williams and JJ West. And Father's Day season is coming up, and so is another Everyman's Battle weekend workshop that we were just talking about. Now, Chris and JJ, I guess we can call this the Father's Day edition of Everyman's Battle that's coming up in a little bit because it's you know, just 2 weeks or so between the two. And so many guys have failed to live up to their expectations of being a good father. Many times it's because of the pitfalls and shortcomings that they've experienced along the way. But many let that shame and secret struggle win the battle. It's like they throw their arms up and surrender, wave the white flag and say, I'm never going to change. Is this true, that they can't change ever?
8: Certainly not. Otherwise, we're in trouble. Why we're putting on the workshop, right? No, they can definitely change. But I think it's important that we change the perspective on that, because I think so often the focus is on, I've got to change my behavior so that everyone will be okay with me. My wife will accept me. My kids will be proud of me. My parents will be proud of me, whatever. I've got to change my behavior in order to do that. And I think, especially because this is the Father's Day edition of the Everyman's Battle Intensive, it's important to recouch that in what it is that you're fighting for.
9: That's good.
8: That you're learning, instead of I'm just working to change my behavior because I'm such a terrible person, it's I'm learning to fight for

0: for my marriage. I'm learning to fight for my kids. I'm learning to fight for what's important, my own integrity, that I'm fighting for the things that are most important to me. And what you learn at the workshop is I'm not fighting alone. Because when I fight alone, I get taken out. When I fight alone, I lose. But the workshop, the intensive, allows me to have a built-in community of men that fight alongside me, to encourage me, to help me, to pick me up when I fall, to keep me pointed in the right direction so I'm fighting the right enemy.
1: I think that that's so powerful and so needed. It breaks my heart that, JJ, that we look at sort of close, intimate male relationships as a unicorn. It's right. Not a unicorn. God has designed this to be standard and standard fair in our lives. And I believe that we are suffering tremendously, including broken patterns in our sexual life as a result of not doing life together and not doing life more deeply and more honestly and transparently as a result of that. And because it becomes so much more than just our broken sexual behaviors, it becomes that we're not able to step into the growth and, if I can say it like this, it's a tricky statement, but truly the manhood that God has called us into. Yes. There is a true arrested development as a result by not developing with other men in our lives. And so to your point, JJ, I see it so much, is that if I'm trying to go from being bad to being good, I've already lost the battle. The Jesus showed that on the cross. That battle, I got whipped up on pretty bad on that one. You know, and certainly I want to, this is not to undermine the consequences and damage that that broken sexual behavior has in life. But what it really is necessary is I need to move from unhealth to health. And when we take it layers underneath the behaviors, we start to see that we have a broken relationship with relationships.
0: Yes. Correct.
1: And so when we start getting healthier in relationships, we cannot do that alone. It's fundamentally impossible. But we get other men around us and build into us. Lo and behold, the consequence of that, I'll say the natural outcome of that, is we start to mature and grow and become more integrous in our lives and start to feel the impacts of becoming men. Meaning showing up in the world with a sense of confidence, we've talked about with identity, with a sense of confidence, with a deep sense of humility, with incredible usefulness. And I think most importantly, going back to Father's Day, is we start healing our own father wounds that we may carry inside of us. But we also show the our children and the generation before us, this is the hard work. This is what's required. We move into the honest places of our lives, or we move into the darker places of our lives with honesty with other people, especially other safe men. And what happens is healing and growth happens as a result of that. And what an unbelievable gift that we have a pathway to that. It seems so elusive. Again, it seems like a pot at the end of the rainbow or a unicorn in the forest. Right. It's not. It's a phone call away. It's a decision. It's a courageous decision to move into it. And every man's battle is your doorway there. And so I'm like, take advantage of it.
2: Right. For sure.
1: I honor the fear. I honor the skepticism around it all, but in saying that those things are real, but they're not as real as the impact of what the experience gives you on the back end of it. So I can go on for days, but just make the call. It takes 20 seconds. Make it happen.
0: I don't know if you guys remember this old song that we used to sing in like youth groups and stuff. It was in unity, to dwell in unity.
1: Yes.
0: It's like, la, la, la, la, la, la, la, la, la. You know, it sounded like a Jewish wedding song or something. What I find ironic is the way we often do unity in Christian circles, in our men's, you know, pancake breakfast or the golf league or the whatever, is we pretend that it's unity, and then we lie. We don't tell the truth.
1: Yeah.
0: And you made such a good point there, Chris, to face the darkness with truth.
1: Mm-hmm.
0: There's power there. If I can let somebody into me, intimacy is into me see. If I can let someone in to the deepest, darkest places within me and experience that acceptance, oh, now I actually experience unity. And now I can actually be the healthiest version of me, which allows me then to move into these roles that I have as a husband, as a father, as a son, as a neighbor, as a member of the church, in power, by the power of the Holy Spirit, into those places, rather than trying to overcome my shame by performance.
1: Well, and I oftentimes see this too, that's where that line that, again, that I've been using today of like, hey, we have far less control than we ever feared, but we have far more influence than what we ever imagined. Mm-hmm. And that becomes the result. We get to experience, we don't have to control the world around us. We let go of that. That's boyish behavior.
0: Right.
1: Mannish behavior is that we move into influence that God has created with us and for us and through us.
0: Yeah. I have a friend who has a similar phrase, and he's been telling me this since we were in college together. He says, JJ, don't worry. You're far worse than you think you are. But then he follows up with, but be of good courage. God's grace is far greater.
1: Yeah, amen.
2: 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God bless you guys. We'll talk to you next time.
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7: This war is still going on. I don't know when it's going to end, but I can tell you that in order to finish this war, we stick to the three main goals of it. First of all, is bringing back all the hostages back home, as I mentioned. The second is eliminate Hamas and dismantle it as a terror organization in the Gaza Strip. which means that they must not have any military capability or governing capability, that they might be a threat in the future for the people of Israel. And the third goal is to be able to bring people in Israel back to their houses. So that means no more threat from the Gaza Strip. People should no longer be afraid of someone else taking their kids and babies from their beds in the middle of the night, or slaughter their parents or grandkids, or kidnap them to Gaza, or even shooting rockets at their houses.
8: Well, and that would also apply to the north as well. I know the fellowship has helped a lot of the people that have been displaced and attacked in northern Israel, that, you know, a lot of the attention is on the south, but you all are affected on all sides.
7: Absolutely. Also in the north, many evacuated their houses because Hezbollah decided to start a war of its own on October 8th, the day after October 7th. And yes, we are now dealing as well up in the north.
6: Did you know that the Fellowship is now on the Bible app? 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
0: 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You're at wit's end asking the question, if a duck flies, why is a chicken?
13: Hello, Jimmy?
0: Yes, you're on the air.
13: I just wanted to say that I think your show is great.
0: Is that G-R-A-T-E great or G-R-E-A-T great?
13: Well, huh?
0: Let me guess. You're an English teacher, right? I know what kind of people listen to this show. The kind who are a couple of tacos short of a fiesta platter. What does your father do?
14: He's a door-to-door salesman.
0: Really? Does he sell, like, doors?
14: No.
0: Because that would make him a door-to-door door salesman.
14: But...
0: and getting customers would be real easy. Because all he has to do is walk up to a house, knock, and if he doesn't hear anything, then he knows he's made a sale. You all have a couple of hens left out in the yard.
14: We went to Washington.
0: Really? Why?
14: For a vacation. We were tourists.
0: Tourists? Ha! You mean people who travel thousands of miles to take pictures of themselves standing beside their cars? You're the kind of people who take an IQ test and forget to write your names! And you're my type of people. Join the ranks of Jimmyites. 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
10: Well, that's my demonstration tape. What'd you think, guys?
15: I feel the technical quality is superb.
10: You ought to, Eugene. You produced it.
16: Really? Well, that was a very nice job, Eugene.
15: Thank you, Mr. Whitaker. But as I've mentioned before, there is an aspect that still mystifies me.
16: And what's that, Eugene?
15: Why do people want to call in just to be teased?
10: Because it's entertaining. They're being noticed. All those callers can now say they were teased on my show. It's a sign of popularity. A status symbol.
15: Ah.
16: You understand now, Eugene?
15: Not at all.
10: What do you think, Mr. Whitaker?
16: Well, I thought the tape was very amusing, Jimmy.
10: Amusing?
16: Well, pretty funny.
10: That's better.
16: I do have a bit of concern, though.
10: What do you mean, concern?
16: Well, I think sometimes you get a little close to the edge. Your banter comes awfully close to being insults. You gotta be careful what you say, Jimmy. You could hurt somebody's feelings. You understand?
10: Sure, Mr. Whitaker. I understand. Well, I better go.
16: Well, where are you going?
10: Oh, didn't I tell you? The reason I had the tape made is because I've got an appointment with Crying Brian Dern.
15: Who?
10: The most popular talk jock at Odyssey 105 Radio. He's going to give me an evaluation of my program.
16: Oh, well, that sounds exciting. Let us know how it turns out.
10: I will. See you later.
16: Bye, Jimmy.
15: Goodbye. Very enterprising young man.
16: He certainly is. Oh, speaking of enterprising, Eugene, I have an errand I need you to run for me.
15: My bicycle and myself are at your disposal.
16: Well, you won't be able to use your bike for this one. I need you to go to the Riley Farm.
15: Oh, the Riley Farm?
16: Yep. Tom has some watermelons for us. You can't carry them on your bike. You'll have to drive.
15: Drive?
16: Uh-huh. You know how to get out there, don't you?
15: Oh, yes, sir.
16: Good. Well, here are the keys to the truck. Tom's expecting you. Well, what's the matter?
15: Mr. Whitaker, I'm afraid I cannot comply with your request.
16: You mean you won't do it?
15: No, sir. I mean, I can't do it. At least not legally.
16: Eugene, what are you talking about?
15: Well, this is rather embarrassing to admit, Mr. Whitaker, but I don't have a driver's license.
16: You don't have a driver's
15: license?
16: Please,
15: Mr. Whitaker, lower your vocal amplification. This is not information I wish to share with the world at large.
16: Oh, well, I'm sorry, Eugene, but... you know, this is quite a surprise. I mean, you are in college, after all.
15: Which is one of the reasons why I lack a license. My studies have always been so demanding, I simply haven't had the time to pursue many of the areas of daily convenience. Bicycling is also far more environmentally and physically advantageous, you know.
16: Cars may cause a lot of pollution, but they're also something of a necessity these days.
15: Evidently.
16: Well, you should consider getting your license. Doesn't take long, and you'd be helping me out.
15: Well, what's involved?
16: There's a brief written exam and a road test. There's really nothing to it. Should be a breeze for you.
15: Very well, then. I shall pursue it. May I take the rest of the afternoon to do so?
16: Oh, well, I guess I can send Connie out to Tom's when she comes in. Sure, Eugene. Go get him.
15: Thank you, Mr. Whitaker.

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1: That's it, Mr. Dern. What do you think?
2: Well...
1: It's all right. You can be brutal with me. Don't spare me because I'm young. I can take it.
2: Oh, I don't think you're going to have to take anything. I liked it.
1: You did?
2: Yeah. On the whole, I thought it was pretty good, but...
1: But what?
2: Well, there are a few technical problems. You know, the mic placement? You should try to put it so you're sort of talking past it instead of right into it.
1: Past it. Okay, what else?
2: Well, you might also want to take it easy on the effects. People want to hear you, not a bunch of crazy sounds.
1: Take it easy on crazy sounds.
2: Yeah. And...
1: And what?
2: Well, in my opinion, your main problem is you're a little too conservative in places, you know?
1: Conservative?
2: Yeah. I mean, you're funny, but, well, you don't move in for the kill often enough.
1: Move in for the kill. What do you mean?
2: Well, for instance, that spelling thing you did with great and great. Did you do anything more after that?
1: Well, no, that was pretty much the end.
2: Well, see, you should have kept going. Start ranting and raving about the lack of quality education and teachers in the public schools. And that thing about Washington, a perfect opportunity to rip those bozos apart. People love it when you go crazy. What you got here are great beginnings, but you gotta follow through.
1: Oh, what else?
2: I can't give away all my secrets.
1: Oh, please. I want to learn. Just one more. Please.
2: Well, all right. I'll give you a surefire laugh getter. Whenever you can, record people without them knowing it.
1: I tried that, but I really didn't get anything all that good.
2: No. You don't stop there. After you record them, you cut the tape into clips, like you did on your demo. Now, that way, by asking the right questions, you can make them say whatever you want them to say.
1: Oh.
2: What's the matter?
1: Well, I was just thinking that when you do that, won't people be insulted?
2: Insulted? You see those bags over in the corner?
1: Yeah.
2: That's mail from listeners I've insulted. They love it. That's why we're on the air.
1: Wow, but don't you get any bad mail?
2: Yeah, for one or two people who are really uptight or who have no sense of humor, but I never worry about them. For one thing, there aren't many of them, thank goodness. And for another thing, well, we're only kidding around, right?
1: Yeah. Yeah, right.
2: Sure we are. This is all in fun, you know? I mean, if they can't take a joke, forget them.
1: Yeah, forget them. That's great, Mr. Dern. Thanks.
2: Glad to be of service, Jimmy. I think you've got the makings of a first-rate broadcaster. If you keep practicing.
1: Really? Wow! Would it be okay if I played you my new and improved demo? Once I make it, that is.
2: Absolutely. You come in anytime.
1: Great. Well, I guess I better go. Thanks again.
2: You're welcome. And hey, keep those ears tuned.
1: Right. Bye.
2: Bye. So much for public relations.

0: Well, hi there, Jimmy.
1: Hi, Mr. Whitaker.
0: See, you got your tape deck with you again.
1: Yep.
0: You do realize it's running, don't you?
1: Oh, yeah. You never can tell when a good soundbite will come up.
0: Well, that's true, but you may spend a fortune in batteries waiting for one.
1: I never thought of that. Maybe I better turn it off.
0: Good idea. So, how'd your meeting go yesterday?
1: Fantastic. Mr. Dern liked my tape. He said I have the makings of a first-rate broadcaster. I've just got to keep on practicing.
0: Well, that's wonderful, Jimmy. Congratulations.
1: He even gave me some ideas on how to make my show better and funnier.
0: Well, did one of them include running your tape player all the time?
1: No, that was my own innovation. I'm going to use his ideas, though.
0: Well, I can't wait to hear them.
1: You will. He also gave me some suggestions on how to improve the technical quality of the recording.
0: Well, that was nice of him.
1: Yeah. So, I need to talk to Eugene. Do you know where he is?
0: Well...
2: Mr. Whitaker!
0: I think that's him now.
2: Mr. Whitaker?
3: Mr. Whitaker.
1: Hi, Eugene.
3: Oh, hello.
1: I need to talk to you about...
3: Would you pardon me for just one moment, please? Mr. Whitaker, might I have a moment or two of your time?
0: Eugene, I think Jimmy has something he wants to talk to you about.
3: Huh? Oh, I'm sorry, young Barclay. Could it wait until I've talked with Mr. Whitaker? I have something rather urgent to discuss with him.
0: Urgent?
1: Urgent?
3: Urgent!
1: Urgent. Sure, Eugene. Go right ahead.
3: Mr. Whitaker?
0: All right. Come on in the kitchen, Eugene.
3: Thank you. If you'll excuse us, Jimmy.
1: No problem. looks like a good opportunity to use the surefire laugh getter. Well, little tape tech, it's time to go to work.
3: It's absolutely incredible, Mr. Whitaker. Unbelievable. I cannot believe that occurred.
0: Just calm down and tell me what the problem is.
3: I have no driver's license.
0: Well, didn't you take the test?
3: Of course I took the test.
0: So, what happened?
3: I failed it. I flunked it.
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0: understand? Why do we drive on a parkway and park on a driveway, huh? And another thing, why do they call it a boxing ring when it's square, huh? Questions for you to ponder while we take a break. This is the Jimmy Barkley Show here on KYDS Kids Radio.
1: Well, Jimmy certainly sounds like he's in top form today.
2: Indeed, Mr. Whitaker. Everyone appears to be enjoying him greatly.
1: Yes, I have to admit I was kind of concerned when he went to see that Dern fellow.
2: I beg your pardon?
1: You know, crying Brian Dern, remember?
2: Oh, yes, yes. Well, understandable. From what I gather, he doesn't exactly have a pristine reputation.
1: No, but it seems he's helped Jimmy. Just goes to show you that you shouldn't judge people, huh?
2: No, sir. Speaking of rendering assistance to those in need, I'd like to thank you for supporting me yesterday during my crisis.
1: Well, you're welcome, Eugene. Like I said, I really don't think it's anything to get upset about. It's happened to a lot of people.
2: But not to me. Not ever. That's why it was such a shock. Anyway, I want you to know that I appreciate your confidentiality.
3: Think nothing of it.
2: Well, it seems we are in need of some fresh glasses. I shall retrieve them post-haste.
1: Thank you, Eugene. Oh, and you better bring some spoons out while you're at it.
2: As you wish.
0: We're back. This is Jimmy Barkley and the Jimmy Barkley Show here on KYDS Kids Radio. And today, I'm starting a brand new feature. It's called... Secret, Secret, I've Got a Secret.
1: I wonder what this is all about.
0: And to kick off our first edition, our microphones caught up with one of the most popular persons here at Wits End, that main tower of brain power, Eugene Meltzner.
1: Eugene?
0: So tell us, Eugene, what is your secret?
4: I have no driver's license.
5: What?
0: Oh, no. You have no license, and you're in college. I'm sure we're all wondering the same thing as Mr. Whitaker.
6: Didn't you take the test?
0: Well, Eugene, how about it?
4: Of course I took the test.
6: So, what happened?
0: Yeah?
4: I flunked it.
7: Mr. Whitaker, what is going on?
1: I don't know, but I can tell you what's going off, and right now. Excuse me.
0: Encyclopedic knowledge. The keeper of facts and figures, in short, the smartest guy in Odyssey, flunked your driver's test?
4: I flunked it.
0: Shocking, shocking, shocking. Absolutely shocking. You know, it's amazing the things you hear when you... Oh, hey, it looks like we have a guest. Mr. John Avery... hey!
8: Due to circumstances beyond his control, the rest of the Jimmy Barkley Show will not be heard today.
0: Not be heard? You're turning me off, but Mr. Whitaker...
1: I can't believe it. I just can't believe it.
9: But Mr. Whitaker...
1: I can't believe that you would do such a thing, especially after I expressly told you to be careful about what you say. Do you remember me telling you that? Do you?
9: Yes.
1: Then why'd you go ahead with this?
9: I'm trying to entertain people.
1: What you were doing is not entertainment.
9: Sure it is. People were laughing, weren't they? Well, that's all I'm trying to do, is make people laugh.
1: Just because people laugh at something doesn't automatically make it entertaining. Besides, that kind of laughter isn't desired at Wits End.
9: But everyone knows it's all in fun.
1: Fun?
9: Yeah, I mean, this isn't hurting anybody.
1: Not hurting anyone?
9: No! People have to learn to laugh at themselves. And if they can't take a joke, well... Forget him.
1: I can't believe my ears. Did you learn this nonsense from Brian Dern?
9: Well, yeah.
1: Figures. Let me tell you something, Jimmy. Dern is 100% dead wrong. Flippant remarks and jokes of this sort do hurt people, badly. Eugene was very upset about what you did.
9: But I'm just fooling around.
1: Not on this station, you're not. As of now, you are off the air.
9: But Mr. Whitaker...
1: I'm sorry, Jimmy, but you've proven you can't be trusted. This radio station is here to build people up, not tear them down. Until you can learn to do that, you're off.
9: I'm off. I've got the most popular show on the station, and I'm off. People really can't take a joke.
10: Hey, Jimmy!
9: Oh, hi, Charlie.
10: Hey, Van, listen. You're on the radio.
9: You mean I was on the radio. My show just got canceled.
10: I'm not talking about your show. I'm talking about the Crying Brian Dern show.
9: What?
11: Oh, yeah. So anyway, this local kid, Jimmy Barkley is his name.
3: comes into my office with his so-called demo tape.
9: So-called?
3: And he says he wants me to evaluate it for him. Well, I thought it would be a good idea to record this whole conversation.
9: What?
3: So I say, are you sure you want me to do this? And this is what he says.
0: Oh, please. Don't spare me because I'm young. I can take it. Please.
9: But I didn't say that.
3: Now, I'm beginning to think this kid is a couple of tacos short of a fiesta platter, you know?
9: Hey, that's my
3: line. So I tell him, okay, this tape is a joke, right?
9: A joke?
3: A complete and total joke.
9: But he said he liked
3: then
9: it.
3: Then I say, you want me to go on? And he says,
0: it's all right. You should be brutal with me.
3: So now I'm thinking that this kid really does have a few hens left out in the yard, you know what I'm saying? I mean, he's the type of guy who takes an IQ test and forgets to write his name. But I tell him, all right, you really shouldn't give up your paper route. And, well, he looks at me for a second, and I say, you want more? And I kid you not, this is what he says.
0: Just one more. Move in for the kill.
3: Can you believe that? So I told him flat out, you just don't have what it takes, kid. Your voice isn't very good, your jokes are stale, and you have no timing. So, Jimmy, pal, if you're listening, I'm doing you a favor. I mean, it's better that you find out now from me that you have no talent than for you to keep trying year after year and never make it, you know? I mean, sure, you may be humiliated now, but trust me, one of these days, you'll thank me. All right, we gotta go to a sponsor. This is Crying Brian Dern on Odyssey 105.
10: Wow, did you really say all those things, Jimmy?
9: Jimmy?

0: No talent. Great. Just great.
1: Salutations, Master Barclay.
0: Eugene.
1: Partaking of the park's natural beauty?
0: Something like that.
1: Young Charles came into Wit's End and told us of your experience. Mr. Whittaker suggested that I find you to, talk.
0: Look, if you want to yell at me, Eugene, go ahead. I deserve it.
1: Actually, Mr. Whittaker had something different in mind. He felt that I would be uniquely qualified to comfort you, seeing as how I recently suffered through a similar experience.
0: Yeah, but I caused your similar experience.
1: Indeed you did. And it gave me no small amount of embarrassment, I might add.
0: I didn't mean for it to, Eugene. I'm sorry. I just wanted to make him laugh, that's all. I guess there's a fat chance of that now.
1: Why?
0: Didn't Charlie tell you what Dern said? I have no talent. Besides, I've been pulled off the air.
1: Well, I believe that if you show Mr. Whittaker you can be responsible, he'll put you back on the air. And for what it's worth, I think Mr. Dern is wrong.
0: You do?
1: Yes. You have talent, Jimmy. It's raw, rather immature, certainly untamed, occasionally unprincipled, but definitely there.
0: Thanks, Eugene, I guess. But do you really think Mr. Whittaker will give me another chance?
1: Well, we could make another demo tape and find out.
0: Could we? I mean, you'd do that for me?
1: On one condition.
0: What?
1: This time, keep me behind the microphone.
0: You got it, Eugene.
2: And so he turns to me and says, "Never wrestle with the pig. You both just get dirty, and the pig likes it." Well, this is Jimmy Barclay on Kids Radio here at Wit's End.
3: I'll be back. I just gotta go get some lunch.
4: Well, it's about time you came out. Mr. Dern?
3: Ah. Oh, yeah? What can I do for you, old-timer?
4: My name is John Whittaker. I'm a friend of Jimmy Barclay.
3: Who?
4: The youngster you made fun of on your program a couple of days ago.
3: Oh, yeah, that kid. Well, look, if you want to rake me over the coals or scream at me, let's get it over with. I got a lot of things to do.
4: Well, I didn't come here to scream or rake you over the coals. I came to thank you.
3: Well, you came to thank me? For what?
4: For teaching a young man a very important lesson.
3: Now, what do you mean, Jimmy?
4: That's right. You see, a couple of days ago, he really wanted to be like you, Mr. Dern. But by doing no more than being yourself, you made him realize what a horrible prospect that really is. And for that, you have my undying gratitude.
3: Oh. Well, you're welcome.
4: Good day, Mr. Dern.
3: Yeah. Right. Glad I was able to be of service. I think.
5: Well, it sounds like crying Brian Dern has nothing to say for once. And in case you're wondering, today on Focus on the Family with Jim Daly, we've presented an episode of Adventures in Odyssey. 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
6: Odyssey is such a wonderful program, so well produced. I think you can hear that, and it's fun and creative and thought-provoking all at the same time, which is our aim. And the faith application in today's program, I hope, is obvious. In the book of James chapter 3, there are warnings about the tongue, how it's like a fire that runs out of control, burning everything in its path. Or the tongue is like a rudder of a ship, very small but powerful, and if you steer it in the wrong direction, you're going to crash. Our words matter. That's the point. God wants us to speak with kindness and encouragement to one another rather than insults. Those are the kind of faith lessons you can find in each episode of Adventures in Odyssey. 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
6: And that's a lot of hours of listening. 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
12: 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Now, in just a moment, the first episode in Dr. Youssef's encouraging series called I Belong. You'll quickly come to understand that being part of the church is much more than where you attend on any given week. It's about who you are in Christ. This relevant, practical series will help you comprehend and navigate the challenging face of the modern church and see that the church is God's way to challenge and grow you in your affection for Him. 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
13: On an afternoon of an Australian summer day, back in 1971. I entered into my home church back in Sydney from the side door following my pastor, Ken Churchwood. And as I stood facing the altar at a certain point where a certain tune began to play, Ken asked me to turn around and look at the back of the church. And there, at that moment, it's been an overcast day, the sun shone through the side window. And I looked down the aisle and I saw the flower girl, and then there was a bridesmaid, but neither of them really took as much of a glance from me. My eyes were fixed on the back of the church. My eyes were fixed on the beautiful bride in the back of the church. My heart was beating with emotions of love for the bride in the back of the church. My thoughts were totally focused on the bride. My commitment were concentrated on the vows that I was about to make to my bride. Something else happened after that day. Something happened to me. Because from that day on, I began to grasp a glimpse of how God feels about His bride, the church. A glimpse of God's passion for His bride, the church. A glimpse of God's love for His bride, the church. A tiny glimpse of God's commitment to His bride, the church. And soon after that day, I experienced a new revelation. I became totally committed to the bride of Jesus Christ, the church. When I was a Christian, I was what you call a butterfly Christian. I would go from church to church and from preacher to preacher. Sometimes I would hear two different preachers on a Sunday morning. But after that day in 1971, I began to give up many of my misguided notions about the church. I began to give up many of my unbiblical views of the church. That day helped me to realize that the local church is the visible expression of the universal church, the bride of Christ. That the local church is where God is calling His children to belong. The local church is with God calling His children to express their commitment to Him, to express their passion for Him, to be active for Him, to be involved with Him. And just in case some of you would say, well, Michael, you really didn't have much of a choice. You're a pastor, and as a pastor, you have to be committed to the church. Just for those of you who did not know me, that for a period of 10 years, I was not a pastor. I was in this city. During those 10 years, some of you knew me then. Some of you attended my Sunday school class in the local church. Know that I was an active member of the local church. Know that I served freely and without compensation in the local church. That I tithe my money to the local church. But you know, I often wondered, on that day back in 1971, what if my bride decided to sit in the back pew of the church for the rest of the ceremony and would not come all the way down the aisle? Have you ever thought about that? What if? What if my bride yelled from the back and said, I came this far, but no further? What if? What if my bride would have said, I want to make my vows standing here in the back of the church, just in case. I want my vows to be conditional upon you meeting all of my needs before I make my vows. What if my bride would have said, I'm going to stand near the back door. Just if something happened that I don't like, I'll be closer to the door and leave. What if? What if my bride said, I will marry you, but we'll have to live our separate ways? What if? I can hear some of you already saying, That would be an absolute farce of a marriage. My sentiments exactly. But I want to tell you today, beloved friends, listen to me. I want to tell you today, there are so many believers who do the same thing in the church, the bride of Jesus Christ. Because the relationship with God is a me-centered, therefore the relationship as bride of Christ is me-centered. They want to pick and choose. They want to come and go without accountability. They want the church to be there for them if and when they need it. They want to date the church instead of committing to the church. They want the benefits without involvements. They want the privileges without responsibilities. They want the ceremonies without the vows. They want to be consumers instead of being the bride of Jesus Christ. So they hop from church to church. I read several books of recent times about what's going on in the church. I read some interesting stories. One of the stories I read, it was about a man who goes to two services on Sunday morning. He goes to church number one because he likes the music. Then he goes to church number two because he likes the preaching. Without any involvement in either place. At the first church, he would slip in just as in the beginning to get the songs. And then he will slip out as the last song is winding down. And then he drives 5 minutes away to the next church. He even factored in a time in which he can stop at McDonald's to get an Egg McMuffin. This man timed it so well so that he will be entering church number two just as the preacher begins to preach. The sad part of this is that this man doesn't realize the incalculable loss that he is incurring not only to himself but to others. Please listen to me. Jesus did not establish his church as a spectator sport. Jesus did not establish his church so it may be periodically visited. Jesus did not establish his church so that people may go to be entertained. Jesus did not establish his church so that people may treat it as a smorgasbord. Jesus did not establish his church so that people may drop in on their way somewhere else. No, and a million no. Jesus Christ established his church so that he may be the focus of our attention. He established the church so that he may be the object, the sole object of worship. He established his church so that he and he alone be the subject of discussion. He established his church so that he may be the very center of our devotions. He established his church so that he may be the heart and the core of our affection. And any church, if the focus and the center is any other than Jesus, it is not the church of Jesus Christ. Amen. Now some of you know this, that I have been trained academically to learn and spot trends, to study trends and changes in culture and society. All my graduate degrees is in that area. And I want to tell you what breaks my heart is that the main reason that our society is in the mess that they're in is the church. The reason why, with all of our mega churches today, we are becoming irrelevant to culture and society is because the church shifted its focus from Christ to me and my needs. The reason why, with all of our mega churches, we are not impacting society is because the church has shifted from serving Jesus to self-serving. The reason why, with all of millions of Christian books and radio and television, and I do all of that, the reason we are not making a dent on the moral decay of society is because we are seeking our glory, not His. That we are seeking our agenda, not His. That we are seeking our plan and not His. That we are seeking our program and not His. I know sometimes I feel like a voice crying in the wilderness, but I promise you, I'm going to keep on crying, I'm going to keep on speaking, I'm going to keep on giving, and I'm going to keep on challenging, and I'm going to keep on serving. And I'm going to keep on...

on their coastal town. And then, after 2 days of the lighthouse being finished and operational, 2 days, that coastal area experienced the most incredible fog that they've ever experienced in their lifetime. And so one Indian turned to the other and he said to him, he said, "Light shines, bell rings, horn blows." And the fog came in just the same way. And Havner, who was a keen observer of the church, went on to say, "We have never had more light shining. We have never had more bells ringing. We have never had more horns blowing as we have in the church today. And yet, we have never experienced more fog." The main reason for that is the changing of the purpose of the church, is the shifting in the purpose of the church. I am reminded of that saintly man, the Catholic priest by the name of Thomas Aquinas, a great saintly man. He was invited to visit the Vatican in Rome. And this man, in all humility, accepted the invitation. And the cardinal who was taking him on a tour of the Vatican, because of who he is, he began to open the storehouse and show him all the treasures of the Vatican, all the gold and all the silver, all the priceless treasures that they have accumulated. And then the cardinal turned to him and said, "You see, Thomas, the church no longer can say, 'Silver and gold have I none.'" And this godly man put his head down and said, "You're quite right. You're quite right. Neither can the church say, 'In the name of Jesus of Nazareth, rise up and walk.'" When Jesus asked the disciples, "Who do you say that I am?" Some of them said Elijah. Some of them said prophet. Peter comes in and says, "You are the Christ, the Son of the living God." And Jesus responded to that confession by saying, "Upon this solid rock foundation of this confession, I build my church." And the church of Jesus Christ is all about Jesus. Not my likes and dislikes, not my how comfortable they make me feel, not how they adopt my agenda or not, or how hip the church may be, or how much they claim that they can meet my needs. I am not saying that needs are not important. I am not saying that needs should not be met. I am not saying that at all. I would have been a hypocrite if I say that. No. I am saying that there is a genuine meeting of needs and there is a make-believe of meeting of needs. Let me explain this. When Jesus is the focus, when Jesus is the center, when Jesus is the focal point, then needs will be met permanently. How? Because confession of sin and repentance is going to take place. And when confession of sins taken place and repentance taken place, forgiveness is going to be ordered by heaven. Healing will follow. Broken hearts will be mended. Broken lives will be healed. Broken relationships will be restored. And true joy becomes permanent. But also the opposite is true. When the need and the program that claims to meet the needs becomes the focus, meeting of the need becomes only temporary. Only temporary. A band-aid. A mere perspective. And throughout the series of messages, I will be teaching about not only the purpose of the Lord Jesus Christ for His church, but His purpose for every one of you to fulfill that purpose. Because that's the way He chose it. When we fulfill our responsibilities, we are fulfilling the very purpose of Jesus Christ for the church. The Bible said that each one of us are the stones in that building. We're the bricks in that building. Can you imagine a building that has some of the stones and the bricks missing? Imagine how drafty that would be. You see, you and I
have a major role to play in the plan of God.

0: Because it is only when each of us begins to care for another, when each of us begins to minister to the other, when each of us become connected with each other, when each of us become involved in each other's lives, only then the lifting up of Jesus will become effective not only throughout the city, but throughout the world. Please listen to me. We cannot fulfill God's purpose by coming to church 10 minutes late and leaving 10 minutes early. Have I stepped on your toes? That's all right. You know I'm telling the truth. We cannot fulfill God's purpose for the church. This cannot happen unless each and every one of us commit to being an active member of the body. I'm going to be saying a whole lot more throughout the series of messages, but please begin today by asking the Lord, Lord, what role would you have me play? What part would you have me connect with? Stop dating the church and commit to be the bride of Jesus Christ. Amen. Is Jesus worth it for you to spend the time being committed to His church? Is your salvation worth it? Come on now. I'm going to tell you this story and I'm going to conclude. It's a secular story, not a Christian story, but the principle in it is so powerful. And I've read it several years ago and it kind of left an indelible mark on my heart and on my mind. Frank Reed was taken hostage in Beirut, Lebanon. You remember back during the days of the Civil War, several Western journalists and an operative were taken hostage, and Frank Reed was one of them, and he was held hostage between 1986 and 1990. For months at a time, Reed was blindfolded, living in complete darkness, and most often in silence. On one occasion, they have moved him to another room, yet after 3 weeks being in that room, did he dare to try to peek and see? And he discovered that chained in the same room were Terry Anderson and Tom Sutherland. Although Frank Reed was beaten, was made ill, though he was tormented on a regular basis, yet what Reed felt most desperately was the feeling that no one cared. That no one cared. In one of the interviews that he gave after he was set free, he said, the biggest pain was thinking that nothing mattered to anybody. He said, I began to realize how withering it is to exist with not a single expression of caring around me. You read that story, you can't forget it in a hurry. Then he went on to say, I quote, he said, I learned one overriding fact. Caring is a powerful force. Caring is a powerful force. Please listen to me. Jesus did not say, just go and care. He said, I'm giving you my Holy Spirit to live on the inside of you, to empower you. To be a caring man and woman, boy and girl. And that's what God is calling us to do. To begin with. To belong. To connect. And be involved. I prayed in the middle of the night. And I've been praying for each one of you. That the Holy Spirit of God will come. For some of you, the Holy Spirit will be like the balm of Gilead. That will bring healing and encouragement. To some who have hard hearts, who've never surrendered to Jesus Christ, I pray that the Holy Spirit will begin to pound away at that crusty heart. The prayer in the scripture says, take this heart, stony heart, and give me heart of flesh. That was the prophecy about the coming of Jesus Christ. Only Jesus Christ can do that, and the power of His Holy Spirit can do that with every one of us.
1: 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Well, if you are new, let me introduce you to who and what Leading the Way is all about. 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Michael was born and raised in Egypt during a volatile time there. Dr. Youssef fled Egypt following God's call into ministry, and after attending and graduating from Bible school and beginning ministry service in Australia, where he met his wife Elizabeth, he immigrated to the United States, continuing seminary training and continuing in gospel ministry. And he fulfilled his lifelong dream of becoming a United States citizen. Then as their family grew, doors opened to begin the Church of the Apostles in Atlanta. Soon after, Leading the Way was born. And now, more than 35 years later and 28 languages later, Leading the Way is reaching the lost, equipping the saints all around the world. 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
9: So the Israel society, many of the families been displaced, both from the Gaza envelope, so those cities and towns around the Gaza Strip in Israel. 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
10: Captain Barak, thank you for sharing this. As a fellow Israeli, I think that October 7th is an open wound for all of us, and you being here speaking with us is significant and important in this incredible convention with so many Christian supporters. 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
9: So support we are getting mostly is through, by the way, through FIDF, the Friends of the Israeli Defense Forces, that actually in direct communication with the Israeli Ministry of Defense and the IDF, and knows exactly what our needs from us. 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

0: Welcome to Through the Bible, a five-year journey through the whole Word of God. As we travel through the book of Genesis, our teacher, Dr. J. Vernon McGee, reminds us that this first book of the Bible is clearly divided into two major sections. Chapters 1 through 11 record four great events, and chapters 12 through 50 introduce us to four outstanding people. We've already studied the life of Abraham in chapters 12 through 23, and now our focus turns to his son, Isaac. So turn with me in your Bible to Genesis 24 as we begin the long journey back to Abraham's homeland, Mesopotamia. So as you find your place, let's pause for a moment to hear from a few of our fellow travelers on the Bible bus. First, a short note from a pastor in Ethiopia. He writes, "With younger generations learning in English and elders fluent only in Turkana, this program has bridged the gap, encouraging unity in worship and in the Word of God. I'm grateful for your help in bringing us all together." And a listener who joins us in Hindi shares this testimony. "Whenever I read the Bible, I found it difficult to understand. I used to search on YouTube to learn the meaning of the scriptures. During that time, I came across the Satyavachan, which is TTB in Hindi, program. I had been studying the Bible through this program for nearly 3 years. I began answering questions during Bible study sessions, and through Satyavachan, I am experiencing spiritual growth. Today, I share the Word of God with my family, and whenever I have the opportunity to preach at our church, I prepare wholeheartedly. May God continue to help us grow in His Word." Isn't that great? Well, the World Prayer Team continues to travel and pray around the world every day. Now, why don't you join us in praising God and interceding for listeners like these by signing up from our app or over at ttb.org. Oh, and don't forget, we'd love to hear from you too. 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You can also call and leave a message at 1-800-65-BIBLE. Who knows? Your letter may be just the encouragement another listener needs on this journey. Let's pray and thank the Lord now for the privilege of studying together. Heavenly Father, thank you for opening our hearts to your Word. We intercede for those hearing the gospel near and far, that all of us would respond in faith. Would you bless the teaching of your Word now? In Jesus' name we pray. Amen. Well, we're off to Genesis 24 on Through the Bible with Dr. J. Vernon McGee.
1: Now, the 24th chapter of the book of Genesis, friends, is one of the richest sections of the Word of God, because it tells a love story that goes way back to the very beginning. You can see how social life was way back in those days. And this is a very dramatic account that is given here of the way that a bride was secured for Isaac. And again, there is a fantastic picture that is presented here to us, which we'll see a spiritual picture. Now, last time, we barely got our foot in the door. I merely read one verse just to introduce us to this chapter. And here we saw that Abraham, he's old, well stricken in age. The Lord had blessed Abraham in all things. Now, he wants to get a bride for his son Isaac, and he doesn't want to get a bride in that section of those people there that were given to idolatry and paganism. And so he sends back to his people back in the land of Haran. Now notice how he does it. And actually, we've come in chapter 24 to a break in the division. You will recall that I said that the first part of Genesis, first 11 chapters, four great events. The last section, beginning with chapter 12 through 50, four outstanding individuals. Now, from Genesis 12 to 23, we've had Abraham, the man of faith. Now we have Isaac, the beloved son. And there are three great events in the life of Isaac. And frankly, we've already seen two of them. One is his birth, and the second was his offering by Abraham, and third, his bride. They say there are three great events in a man's life. One is his birth, one's his death, and then one is his marriage. And they say that he has no choice except of the middle one, of marriage. And sometimes they don't seem to have much choice in that connection. But nevertheless, these are the three great events. Now, two of these events, the birth of Isaac, and now we come to the one, his bride, and how he secured that bride. This is a very wonderful chapter, and there are two things that I want you to notice as we go through the chapter. One is the leading of the Lord in all the details of the lives of those involved here. It's a remarkable statement that's made time and time again, how God led. And that leads me to say, even in this early day, there were those in that climate, that social climate, that were looking to God and following his leading. And this is supposed to be way back yonder in the Stone Age. Man was a caveman and pretty much uncivilized. Don't believe a word of it. Here's a record that goes back there, and man's not that kind of a man at all. He's a caveman today, but not back there. And we find here the leading of God. Now, if God could lead back in that day in the lives of these folk, he can lead today in your life and my life. And this puts down a pattern for us. That's the first thing to notice. The second thing is the straightforward manner in which Rebekah made her decision to go with the servant, become the bride of Isaac. That is a tremendous thing. We'll notice it as we go through. We get to that later on, but you keep your eye out for that and your ear open. I'm reading now verse 2, Genesis 24. And Abraham said unto his eldest servant of his house that ruled over all that he had, put, I pray thee, thy hand under my thigh, and I will make thee swear by the Lord. Now, that's the way men took an oath in that day. Didn't raise their right hand and put the left hand on a Bible. Didn't have a Bible to begin with. Frankly, I don't think it's necessary for anybody to put your hand on the Bible to swear. If it's necessary to get you to tell the truth to do that, then it may be you won't tell the truth. But here, this was the method in that day. A man put his hand in the thigh of the man that he's going to make an oath to. And so this servant, and I think it's Eliezer, he was the head servant in the home of Abraham, and he had a son. Remember, Abraham called God's attention to that. Now, God says to him in verse 3, I'll make thee swear by the Lord, the God of heaven and the God of the earth, that thou shalt not take a wife unto my son of the daughters of the Canaanites among whom I dwell. My Christian friend today, you got a boy in your home or a girl in your home that's marriageable, you ought to pray that they'll not marry one of the Canaanites because they're still in the land. And there is always a danger of our young people marrying one of the Canaanites. And if you do, someone has said, if you're going to have the devil for your father-in-law, you're going to have trouble with him. You always do. And now will you notice, Abraham here says to his servant, verse 4, but thou shalt go unto my country, to my kindred, and take a wife unto my son Isaac. And the servant said unto him, peradventure the woman will not be willing to follow me unto this land. Must I needs bring thy son again unto the land from whence thou camest? And Abraham said unto him, beware that thou bring not my son thither again. The servant said, now suppose I can't find a girl that'll come with me. Shall I come back and get Isaac and take him to that land? And Abraham said, never take him back. This is the place where God wants us. And do not turn him to that land under any circumstance. That's very important, by the way, to see. Now, verse 7, the Lord God of heaven, which took me from my father's house and from the land of my kindred, and which spake unto me, and that sware unto me, saying, unto thy seed will I give this land, he shall send his angel before thee, and thou shalt take a wife unto my son from thence. Now, Abraham is really a man of faith. He demonstrates it again and again, and here he's magnificent. He says to this servant, you can count on God leading you. God has promised me this. Now, you see, he's not taking a leap in the dark. Faith is not a leap in the dark. It must rest upon the Word of God. I find a great many people today, they say, well, I believe God and it'll come to pass. Well, fine. It's wonderful for you to believe God. But do you have something in writing from God? Abraham always asked for it in writing. And he had it in writing from God. God had made a contract with him. And he says, God has promised me that through my seed, and that's Isaac, that he's going to bring a blessing to the world. Now, you can be sure of one thing. God has a bride back there for Isaac. And you see, he rests upon what God has said. We need not be foolish today. Faith is not foolishness. It's resting upon something. It's always reasonable. It's never a leap in the dark. It's not betting your life that this will come to pass or that will come to pass. It's not a gamble. It's a sure thing. Faith is the real sure thing. And Abraham here is sure. He said, you can be sure of that. Now, he says, though, if the woman will not be willing to follow thee, then thou shalt be clear of this, my oath, only bring not my son thither again. Don't ever return my son back there. But if the woman won't come, then you are discharged. Well, what does that mean? It means simply this. Abraham would, I think, have told you very frankly, well, God has another way of working this out. I don't know what it'll be. But he says, I'm sure of one thing, that this is the way God wants it done. Now, friends, that's what faith is. Faith is acting upon the Word of God. It rests upon something. And God wants us to believe his Word and not just believe this pious nonsense that I hear today, that you can force God to do something and that God has to do it because I believe it. May I say to you, no one wants to be healed more than I have. And I believe in divine healing. And I've made it through now with cancer in my body. And don't tell me now that I don't believe in faith healing. I do. But I want to say this. When somebody comes along and says that you can force God and that God has to do it, God will heal you and demand it. I'm not in that position yet. I don't know what his will is. But whatever his will is, I want that done. But I want to make very sure that we pray and ask God to do something. But God will have to be the one to determine whether it's his will or not. Abraham's got something to rest upon. He's not demanding anything of God. Says, well, if this doesn't work out, then God has another way to work it out. And we can always be sure of that. Verse 9, and the servant put his hand under the thigh of Abraham, his master, swear to him concerning that matter. Now watch the servant as he goes out to get a bride for Isaac. And the servant took 10 camels of the camels of his master and departed. For all the goods of his master were in his hand, and he arose and went to Mesopotamia under the city of Nahor. Now may I stop just to make this comment. I make the statement that there weren't just three wise men that came in on three camels to Jerusalem. That wouldn't have created a stir in the city. I believe there were nearer 300 camels that came in and 300 wise men. And the scripture would seem to bear that out. There's no number given, of course. The number of gifts, that is, the kind of gifts, three kinds of gifts. But that doesn't confine it to three wise men. But you'll notice here, even the servant that's going to Mesopotamia to get a bride for Isaac, he takes 10 camels along, and that means somebody had to ride them. He took along quite a retinue of servants. Now, notice what he does. He says here, and he departed, for all the goods of his master were in his hand. In other words, he had charge of all of the chattels and all the possessions of Abraham. And he arose, and he went to Mesopotamia under the city of Nahor. And he made his camels to kneel down without the city by a well of water at the time of the evening, even the time that women go out to draw water. Now that may seem strange to you that the women came out to draw water, but they were the ones that did the watering of the camels in that day. Very frankly, women did lots more work in those days, friends, than they do today. I mean, by that hard work. The women were the ones that watered the stock and took care of them. Now, the men were supposed to be out trading, of course, and they were supposed to be out doing other work. Now, they were not always loafing by any means, but it's interesting to note this was the custom of that day, even the time that women go out to draw water. Now, this servant was waiting. It was not the proper thing for him to water his camels, a stranger, before others came there that lived in that community. And he said, now notice, this servant that's depending on God, and you find Abraham also put all of this in the hands of the Lord. And now the servant, listen to him, he prays. He said, O Lord God of my master Abraham, I pray thee, send me good speed this day and show kindness unto my master Abraham. Behold, I stand here by the well of water, and the daughters of the men of the city come out to draw water. And let it come to pass that the damsel to whom I shall say, let down thy pitcher, I pray thee, that I may drink, and she shall say, drink, and I will give the camels drink also. Let the same be she that thou hast appointed for thy servant Isaac, and thereby shall I know that thou hast showed kindness unto my master. Now his prayer is something like this. The daughters of the men of the city will be coming out. I do not know, that is, I'm speaking for this servant. Now, that servant would say, I do not know which one to choose. And so it's just left up to me, pick one of them. Now, I pray that the one that I pick might be the one that God picks. In other words, he calls upon the Lord to lead him in making the right choice. Now, who do you think he's going to pick? Well, he's a man. He's going to pick the best looking when it comes out. And you can be sure of one thing. Rebecca was a good-looking woman. We need to emphasize that today. The Puritans had an idea that beauty was of the devil. Well, the devil is beautiful. He's an angel of light, by the way. But he doesn't have it all. God, after all, is the creator, and you've never seen a sunset or looked in a beautiful flower that he didn't make it. And he makes women beautiful, and there's nothing wrong with that. And this man's going to pick the beautiful one. He'd be a pretty poor servant if he didn't, I'll say that. And I'm sure he picked the best looking one that came out. Now, verse 15, came to pass before he'd done speaking that behold, Rebekah came out, who was born to Bethuel, son of Milcah, the wife of Nahor, Abraham's brother, with her pitcher upon her shoulder. Like, here comes out the very one. And the damsel was very fair to look upon, a virgin. Neither had any man known her, and she went down to the well and filled her pitcher and came up. I told you she'd be good-looking, and I knew it was coming, of course, but she was good-looking. The Word of God says it, friends. Nothing wrong with that. I resent that Hollywood and the devil today in the theater gets beauty. But I think the Lord ought to have some of it. He made it to begin with, and there's nothing wrong with him using a lovely person. And a beautiful person, fine-looking men and women. I pray always God will call that kind into his service today. Now, will you notice, the damsel is very fair to look upon, just not an ordinary girl. She would have won the beauty contest. She's a virgin. Neither had any man known her. And she went down to the well, filled her pitcher, and came up. Now, verse 17, and the servant ran to meet her and said, let me, I pray thee, drink a little water of thy pitcher. And she said, drink, my lord. And she hasted and let down her pitcher upon her hand and gave him drink. And when she had done giving him drink, she said, I'll draw water for thy camels also until they have done drinking. Now, the important thing for you and me to note here is that she's a very polite girl also, very courteous. She's beautiful, not dumb, and very polite. You can be sure that she probably is not a modern girl by any means. She could certainly qualify. And she hasted and emptied her pitcher into the trough, ran again into the well to draw water, and drew for all his camels. And remember, there were 10 of those camels there, and I don't know when the last time they filled their hump. It's just like filling a radiator in a car to fill those camels up. Now, will you notice, verse 21, and the man wondering at her held his peace, to wit, whether the Lord had made his journey prosperous or not. The servant, he just stands there in amazement. He's wondering whether this is it, whether God is leading or not. He believes he is. Verse 22, it came to pass, as the camels had done drinking, that the man took a golden earring of half a shekel weight and two bracelets for her hands of 10 shekel weight of gold, and said, Whose daughter art thou? Tell me, I pray thee, is there in thy father's house room for us to lodge in? She said unto him, I am the daughter of Bethuel, the son of Milcah, which she bare unto Nahor, and Nahor's brother Abraham. She said, Moreover unto him, we both straw and provender enough and room to lodge in. And the man bowed down his head and worshiped the Lord. He sees the hand of God in it. Wonderful to have God leading and guiding, isn't it? And notice here, verse 27, he said, Blessed be the Lord God of my master, Abraham, who hath not left destitute my master of his mercy and his truth. I, being in the way, the Lord led me to the house of my master's brethren. And that is a great statement there. I, being in the way, the Lord led me. And the Lord leads those that are in the way, that is, that are in his way, that are wanting to be led, that will be led of him, that will do what he wants done. God can lead a willing heart anytime. Now, verse 28, And the damsel ran and told them of her mother's house these things. And Rebekah had a brother, and his name was Laban. And Laban ran out unto the man unto the well. And friends, right here, let me warn you, keep your eye on Uncle Laban. He'll bear watching at this point and from here on. He was greatly impressed by material things. And notice what happens, verse 30. It came to pass when he saw the earring and bracelets upon his sister's hands, and when he heard the words of Rebekah, his sister, saying, Thus spake the man unto me, that he came unto the man, and behold, he stood by the camels at the well. And the servant just waited out there at the well to see if anyone would come out to lead him into the home of Rebekah, whether he really had a welcome or not. Well, believe me, when old Laban saw those rings, he knew that it was a very wealthy guest. And Uncle Laban is not missing a deal. And if you doubt that, you ask Jacob later on. Jacob found out Uncle Laban was a real trader. In fact, he was a better trader than he was. And so he went out, and he wanted to welcome him, and notice how he welcomes him. And he said, Come in, thou blessed of the Lord, wherefore standest thou without? For I have prepared the house and room for the camels. And even old Laban recognized the fact that there was the living God, the Creator, one God, very important. And he welcomed the man, and the man came into the house. He ungirded his camels, gave straw and provender for the camels, and water to wash his feet. And here we have this foot washing ceremony again, to wash his feet and the men's feet that were with him. You say he had quite a few that had come with him. Now the man is entertained royally in this home. Uncle Laban sees to that. I see I don't have time to even develop this, but we're going to see now how he wins this girl, Rebekah, and she's going to go back to the home of Abraham, become the bride of Isaac. May I say this is a dramatic story, but we'll have to wait till next time, my beloved.
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3: 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And while you might think a great white shark is scary, what's really terrifying and even deadly is distracted driving. 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
5: One of the best ways to mitigate against mistakes when you're in a dangerous situation is by learning from examples of the past. 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
6: Welcome to Pathway to Victory with author and pastor, Dr. Robert Jeffress. 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Today on Pathway to Victory, Dr. Robert Jeffress encourages us to learn from the past and apply the wisdom of Scripture to our lives. But first, let's take a moment to hear some important ministry updates.
4: Thanks, David, and welcome to Pathway to Victory. History is important. And today on Pathway to Victory, we'll be reminded that history is not only important, but in some cases, learning from history is key to our survival. In addition to this teaching series, I've included these survival tips in a book I've written for you. The title of my book is Courageous, 10 Strategies for Thriving in a Hostile World. I'm going to say more just after my message, but I want to make sure you request a copy of my book while we have them on hand. My book called Courageous is yours. When you give a generous gift to support the ministry of Pathway to Victory. Well, as you know, America turns 250 years old this July 4th, and the question on every believer's heart is the same one Christians have been wondering for years. Can America survive? This is the final week in the Courageous series, and courage is exactly what this moment demands. So, starting today, Pathway to Victory is launching the In God We Trust Matching Challenge. Many of you may have already received a mailing from me announcing this opportunity. And if you haven't yet, it should arrive very soon. It's a $1.5 million campaign to get the gospel to as many people as possible before the window closes. Every gift you make right now will be matched dollar for dollar. And this is the moment to act. Okay, let's give our complete attention now to the topic at hand. I titled this next message in our Courageous series, Survival Tip Number 8, Learn from the Past.
5: Julianne Kopke didn't grow up like most girls. Her parents were well-known German zoologists who worked and lived in the Peruvian rainforest. When she was 14 years old, Julianne's parents established a research station in the heart of the jungle, and she became a jungle child. Life in the forest was difficult. They had no running water or electricity. Every morning, they shook out their rubber boots to dislodge the poisonous spiders that had taken up residence there overnight. Her days consisted of homeschooling lessons in math and language, as well as research excursions into the jungle to study insects, birds, wildlife, fish, and plants. However, the educational authorities in Peru didn't approve of her schooling. So after 18 months of traipsing through the rainforest, Julianne traveled to Lima to finish high school, which she did in December of 1971. Her mother flew to Lima to retrieve Julianne for the Christmas holiday. But since there was a graduation dance on December 22nd and the graduation ceremony the following day, they decided to fly back from Lima to their jungle home on Christmas Eve. Every flight was booked except for one airplane belonging to Lanza, the smallest airline with the worst safety record in Peru. On board, Julianne and her mother sat two rows from the back. She took the window seat, her mother sat in the middle, and a heavy-set man was on the aisle. "I think it will be okay," her mother said. Those words would haunt Julianne for decades. Only 15 minutes from reaching their destination, the plane flew into a thundercloud. Turbulence rocked the plane this way and that. Christmas presents, jackets, and suitcases that had been stored in the overhead compartments flew around the plane's cabin. Glancing out the window, Julianne saw a blinding light over the right wing, and then they began to plummet. The noise in the plane was deafening. People were screaming and the engines roared. And then, as if somebody had flipped a switch, all was quiet. Julianne, still strapped to her seat, was outside the plane. Her mother was gone. Falling headfirst from nearly 10,000 feet, Julianne saw the canopy of the forest spinning and coming closer. The treetops looked like broccoli, she later recalled. Somewhere on the descent, she blacked out, lost her glasses, and the capillaries in her eyes burst, causing them to appear blood red. Her seat somehow righted itself before it hit the trees, because once on the ground, she was relatively unharmed, with only a concussion, a broken collarbone, and a gash on her left calf. When Julianne came to, she was by herself. She didn't see any wreckage around her. She knew it would be impossible for the rescuers to find her under the thick canopy of trees, so she would have to rescue herself. Thankfully, she knew the jungle and was well comfortable in it. She attuned her ears to the forest and heard the trickling sound of a stream. She knew that streams led to creeks and creeks led to rivers, and people lived along rivers. So she moved toward the sound of the trickling water. She intended to follow along the banks of the stream, but the jungle was such a tangle of trees and vines that it was almost impassable. She could walk along the shallows, but she knew stingrays buried themselves in the soft mud along the banks and that piranhas are dangerous only in low water. So she decided to wade into the middle of the stream and float. She would have to watch out for the alligator-like reptiles called caimans, but she knew that they generally didn't attack people. During the day, Julianne kept to the stream. At night, she came ashore and, as best she could, warded off the biting insects that tangled in her hair and tried to burrow into her nose and ears, all the time shivering from the ice-cold rain. All she had to eat was a bag of Christmas candy she found, which would last only a few days. Everything else she knew could be poisonous. But she also knew that she could drink from the middle of the stream with little danger of dysentery because the area was uninhabited. She floated for days until she recognized the call of the Hotsens, large birds that nest along large rivers in open water. Following the bird call, Julianne walked into a large clearing next to a river. There she saw a boat beside a well-worn trail that led to a shelter. The shelter was empty, but the next day she heard voices. Three men emerged from the forest and were frightened at her presence, thinking she was some kind of a river spirit, said to have fair skin and blonde hair. Her bloodshot eyes didn't help ease their minds. But she said in Spanish, "I'm a girl who was in the Lanza crash. My name is Julianne." 91 people, including Julianne's mother, perished on that Lanza flight. She was the only survivor. She endured 11 days of Amazonian rainforest. The most amazing thing about her survival was not just the fact that she survived being ejected from a jetliner, but that she was able to survive 11 days in the jungle by herself with only minor injuries, wearing a sundress and one sandal. You know, the fact is, whether you're climbing a mountain, whether you're trying to survive in the Amazonian jungle, or whether you're trying to survive in some other difficult situation, your survival doesn't depend so much on doing everything right. It depends upon not compounding one mistake with another mistake. And one of the best ways to mitigate against mistakes when you're in a dangerous situation is by learning from examples of the past. That was true for Julianne. Julianne remembered her past experiences she had already had in the jungle, but specifically she remembered the lessons that she had learned from her father and her mother. From her father, she had learned that creeks lead to rivers, and rivers are where people are. She learned about the dangers of shallow water, the piranhas. She learned from her mother, who was an ornithologist, about certain bird calls that would lead to where people were residing. Her ability to remember lessons from the past were important to her survival. You know, that is true of all survivalists. People who are in threatening situations learn how to survive from lessons from the past. They look at people who have gone before them. They mimic their strengths. They try to avoid their mistakes. And the same is true for each of us. In our series, Courageous, we're talking about how not just to survive, but thrive in the hostile world in which we live right now. C.S. Lewis said it best when he described this world as enemy-occupied territory. In our series, Courageous, we are looking at 10 of those survival tips that will guarantee that we thrive and live as God would have us live in this threatening situation. And today, we've come to survival tip number 8, and that is to learn from the past. Learn from the past. Of course, we're talking about, in a sense, history, the value of history. Now, I'll admit, today there are not many people who place a value on history. But you know, one person who doesn't think history is unimportant is the author of history, God Himself. History really is His story. And over again, in both the Old and the New Testaments, we are taught about learning lessons from the past. For example, in Deuteronomy 11, 26 to 28, he said, "See, I am setting before you today a blessing and a curse. The blessing if you listen to the commandments of the Lord your God, which I am commanding you today, and the curse if you do not listen to the commandments of the Lord your God, but turn aside from the way which I am commanding you today by following after other gods which you have not known." God was saying, you have a choice. You can learn from the past mistakes you've made and your forefathers have made, or you can learn from those mistakes. If you don't learn from their mistakes and repeat them, you will be cursed. If you follow me, you will be blessed. Remember the past. You see that same admonition in the New Testament. In Romans chapter 15, verse 4, Paul says, "Whatever was written in earlier times was written for our instruction, that through perseverance and the encouragement of the scriptures, we might have hope." These stories we have in the Bible aren't

everything there is to know on our own. The Word of God says, inquire of past generations to learn what you need to know. You know, it was George Santayana who gave that famous quote we use all of the time. He said, those who don't remember the past are condemned to repeat it. If we don't remember the lessons, especially the mistakes of the past, we will make those mistakes over and over again. If you have your Bibles, turn to 1 Corinthians chapter 10. 1 Corinthians chapter 10. Remember, Paul was writing to Christians at Corinth who had fallen away from God. Their lives were marked by immorality, idolatry, dissension, backbiting. And yet they comforted themselves in their rebellion against God by saying, well, we're saved. Our salvation is secure. Nothing's going to change that. We can do whatever we want to do. Paul said, not so quick. Not so quick. 1 Corinthians 10, beginning verse 1, he said, remember your forefathers. Remember the Israelites. Remember that they were God's uniquely chosen nation. They enjoyed God's supernatural provision while they were in the wilderness. They enjoyed his supernatural revelation. They were the children of God. And yet, notice what he says in verse 5, nevertheless, with most of them, God was not well pleased, for they were laid low in the wilderness. What does that mean? God struck them dead in the wilderness. Even though they had this unique position with God, because of their disobedience, God disciplined them. He killed them. And then he says in verse 6, these things happened as an example for us, that we should not crave evil things as they also craved. And then he says again in verse 11, now these things happened to them, the Israelites, as an example. They were written for our instruction, upon whom the ends of the age have come. Notice the repetition of that word, example. Verse 6, these things happened as an example. In verse 11, these things were an example. That word example in Greek, typos, is a word, T-Y-P-O-S, that we get our word type or typewriter from. Some of you are old enough to remember a typewriter. Remember how those worked? You would have the keys with letters of the alphabet on each of the keys. And if you would punch a certain letter, it would activate a little metal bar that had that corresponding letter on it. And that bar would make an impression. It would strike against a ribbon of ink. And when it would strike that ribbon of ink, it would leave an impression on the piece of paper of that letter. That's the word that is used here, to make a mark. Literally, that word typos means to strike a blow. Just as a typewriter strikes a blow on a ribbon, on a piece of paper. The Word of God says God struck the Israelites. He left his mark on them, so to speak, because of their disobedience. And we can learn from their example. We can look at the blow of God that their bodies bore and be encouraged not to make the same mistake. Let's learn, the Word of God says, from past experiences if we're going to survive and thrive in this present generation. Those who don't learn from the past are condemned to repeat it. You know, when I think of learning the lessons of the past, there's one man who comes to mind from the Old Testament. His name was Josiah. He was the king who allowed history to shape his future. And we find a story in the Old Testament book of 2 Chronicles. Turn back in your Bibles to 2 Chronicles chapter 34. 2 Chronicles 34, beginning with verse 1. Josiah is sometimes called Good King Josiah. Many of the kings of Judah, the southern portion of Israel, many of them were evil kings. Some were good, some were evil, but King Josiah was a good king.

0: king. How did he become a good king? Look at verses 1 and 2. Josiah was 8 years old. Think about that. He was 8 years old when he became king. And he reigned 31 years in Jerusalem. And he did right in the sight of the Lord and walked in the ways of his father David and did not turn aside to the right or to the left. When we read about Josiah's ancestry, it's amazing that he turned out the way he did. Talks about his father David. David was not his father. He was his forefather. David lived hundreds of years before Josiah. Josiah had a grandfather named Manasseh. And Manasseh held the title of the most evil king to date in Judah's history. Why was he considered so evil? Because he introduced idolatry to the Israelites. He led in the sacrifice of children and consultation with witches and sorcerers. He was an evil king. Now, that was Josiah's grandfather. His father, Manasseh's son, was named Amon, A-M-O-N. Some people say Amon. Amon was Josiah's father. And he took the title from his father of Israel's most evil king. In fact, he was so evil, he only lasted 2 years until he was assassinated. And after his death, Josiah, his son, became king when he was 8 years of age. Now, you know, Josiah could have very easily thought of himself as doomed to failure. He could have bought into that idea you still hear talked about today of a generational curse. Have you heard that before? Well, I'm just cursed because of my ancestors. He refused to believe that. He refused to become a victim of a generational curse. Instead, he decided to walk uprightly with God. How was that decision made? How did he make his decision to follow God? Well, first of all, I want you to notice that decision was influenced by his mother. He had an evil father, but he had a godly mother. In fact, in 2 Kings 22, verse 1, 2 Kings is a commentary, a companion book to Chronicles. In 2 Kings 22, 1, it says, Josiah was 8 years old when he became king. He reigned for 31 years in Jerusalem, and his mother's name was Jedidiah. Now, why does the writer talk about his mother? Most people believe it was his mother who compensated for an ungodly father. His mother carefully taught him the word of God. Let me just say a word to those of you who may be single moms right now trying to rear children by yourself. Or maybe you're a mom who loves God, but you're married to an ungodly husband. Your children don't have to become spiritual roadkill because of that. Your children don't have to be destined to a life of ungodliness. Don't underestimate the power you have to shape, to mold the future of your child. You know, in today's world, we sometimes think the most important thing we can do for our children is to help them score high on the SAT exams or to get into a good college or develop them into a star athlete. Ladies and gentlemen, the most important thing we can do for our children is to teach them to know and fear God. That is our primary responsibility. All the other means nothing compared to that. Jedidiah believed that. She taught her son to love God, even at a young age, 8 years of age.
1: King Josiah was a man who allowed history to shape his future. And for that reason, we remember him as the king who brought Israel back to God after generations and generations of wicked rulers. Well, we're in the final stretch of the Courageous Teaching Series. It's a study that will conclude on Friday. So let me urge you to take down our contact information from David in just a moment. and get in touch with us right away. I want to make absolutely certain that you have access to one of the boldest books I've ever written. It's the one that parallels this teaching series, and the full title is Courageous: 10 Strategies for Thriving in a Hostile World. I'll be sure to send you a copy when you give a generous gift to support the ministry of Pathway to Victory. Well, America's 250th birthday is just weeks away. And today, Pathway to Victory launched the In God We Trust Matching Challenge. A $1.5 million match fund is in place, and every gift you make will be doubled in impact. Look, Washington can't fix what's broken in this nation. 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And Pathway to Victory is committed to proclaiming that gospel with boldness on this program and everywhere we communicate the good news of Jesus Christ. 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
4: We all know that the dreams we have at night are beyond our control. They dance through our minds as we sleep, shrouded in mystery, often leaving us bewildered when we wake. But the dreams we have during the day, those we can shape. That's why it's so important for us to dream good dreams. Because our dreams turn into ideas which become actions, ultimately changing and shaping the entire world around us. More than 40 years ago, my Abba, my father, Rabbi Yechiel Eckstein of blessed memory, dreamed of uniting Christians and Jews. He dreamed of lifting millions out of poverty, giving them hope, and bringing hundreds of thousands of Jewish people back to Israel, just as it says in the prophets. People thought that his dreams were crazy, and they thought that he was crazy for dreaming them. But here we are, decades later, as the fellowship feeds and shelters and clothes millions of needy people each year, as we fulfill the words of the prophet, as almost every single day we bring more Jewish people home to Israel from the four corners of the earth. All because God destined it, and he used one person to dream.
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11: 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Stay tuned. My guest is Dr. Damon Friedman. We'll talk about the work that he does with SOF Missions in ministering to and helping veterans, especially those with mental health challenges, those who may have considered suicide, as SOF Missions seeks to rescue those from a terrible decision in regards to that, and they do that from a biblical perspective. It's a broadcast you won't want to miss. 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
11: On today's edition of The Plum Line, I'm your host, Jay Rudolph. My guest is Dr. Damon Friedman, and Damon's been a guest on the broadcast before. He is a decorated veteran who founded SOF Missions back in 2011 with a focus on empowering warriors to find purpose and be resilient. We're going to talk about the mission of SOF Missions and particularly discuss the really tragic statistics concerning suicides of veterans and mental health-related issues, PTSD. All those things will come up, I'm sure, in our discussion here. But thanks for coming on again, Damon.
13: Yeah, really excited. Thanks a lot for having me. I appreciate you and just the vast reach that you have to help people find hope and follow their purpose. So I appreciate you having me on the deck here.
11: Yeah, well, I appreciate it the most because it gives opportunity, I hope and trust, for the Lord to use this to reach many, many people who may not hear the important things that you have to say, because there are a lot of important things that you're going to be sharing here, and they are all, you know, based from a biblical worldview as well, which I especially love. So let's kind of open up with just the sad and really tragic end of this. I was reading in some PR information that was sent to me, you know, inviting me to interview you again. It says the U.S. is home to approximately 18 million military veterans, and according to the most recent U.S. Department of Veterans Affairs statistics, about 17 to 18 veterans die by suicide per day. I had to take a breath and pause there a second, because when I read that, I thought 17 to 18 veterans, I was expecting it to be per year, honestly. And then I read per day. And so that's about 6,300 to 6,400 veteran suicide deaths per year. That's just astounding to me.
13: Yeah, it's catastrophic. It's an epidemic. Most Americans don't know that there's approximately 20 million veterans in the United States, and over 20 veterans take their lives every single day. And the reality is that that number, many scholars believe that it's not 22, it's not 18, it's closer to 40. Regardless, one veteran life being lost to suicide is unacceptable. And it's important that the Americans, the people of the United States of America, know that the men and women who are signing on the bottom line, taking that oath to defend our beloved country, to fight for freedom, we need to make sure that we take care of those people. Because of the American veteran, we're able to be on the air. Because of the American veteran, we have jobs. Because of the American veteran, we have safety. Because of the American veteran, we have freedom. And we need to make sure that we take care of our men and women who serve this beloved country. But thank you for bringing that stat, because it's critical, and our listeners need to understand that this is an issue and we must do something about it.
11: Yeah, that is such an important point and gets me thinking too. You know, exactly what you said, what we're doing right here, recording this and being able to have the freedom of speech, freedom to broadcast this, is in large measure, as you said, it's by the grace of God, but it's through blood of many veterans who served us to preserve our freedom so that we can do this.
13: Yes, absolutely. And it's an honor to be able to be a citizen of the greatest country of all the world, the USA. And it's important, again, that we are always remembering that the blood, sweat, and tears of the American veteran, those are the individuals that are shouldering it so that we can live this great life. So, yeah, thank you for mentioning that.
11: Yeah. Well, let's talk a little bit about this. I think our first visit, we talked about some of your experiences within the Air Force. And as I said at the introduction here, you are decorated indeed, have gotten the Spirit of Hope Award from the Secretary of Defense. And I imagine, you know, other awards and things too through about 20 years of service from what I'm reading. And so as you returned from all of that, is this a personal thing for you? Did you struggle with some PTSD and things too, that this is kind of a personal mission that you're on?
13: Yeah, so like many, many other warriors out there, as I retired, I started in 2000, I ended in 2020. Pretty much the majority, if not the almost the entire war, if you just think about it. And the reality is that halfway through in 2010, I was really dealing with some serious issues mentally. And at that point, I'd already deployed a few times. I think it was three at that time, like combat deployments. I've deployed multiple more than the four combat deployments, but the ones that have made a significant real impact in my life were the four to Iraq and Afghanistan. And so that third deployment, I believe, it was the third deployment, and I was just coming back, and I wasn't just dealing with PTSD. I was dealing with mild traumatic brain injury, For all the listeners out there, MTBI, mild traumatic brain injury, is synonymous with concussions. And the fact is that when you're having your head hit so many times, or maybe an explosion or reverberation, like it hits your brain, you start having these concussive blasts. Your brain starts inflaming. And when it happens multiple times, you are starting to experience symptoms like vomiting, like headaches, like dizziness, like the world spinning, nausea, all that stuff. And when you add that compounded, right, from PTSD, when you're dealing with flashbacks, you're dealing with nightmares, you're dealing with anxiety, you're dealing with depression, you're dealing with these symptoms that are very overwhelming, and you add that concussive component, and then you add insomnia where you're just basically a zombie, you're not sleeping much every night, and then you add alcohol and self-medication, and then you add pain management because your back hurts, your neck hurts, your leg hurts, your ankle hurts. You have all that together, and it is a cocktail to kill. It's a cocktail that a veteran is drinking that is setting themselves up for absolute 100% failure. And that's what happened with me in 2010. I came back from the Korngal Death Valley. It was not actually a very long deployment. It was a half deployment, but I had experienced these concussive blasts, and I'm in my living room and I'm struggling, brother. I am struggling, and like so many other veterans out there that have taken their lives, I found myself in the living room with a loaded pistol contemplating to do it. And I came to that point where, yes, I was going to do it for all sorts of reasons that made a lot of sense. But before I even share those things, yes, the answer is to your question, I have experienced it. It is personal. It's why I'm doing the work that I'm doing, and it's why I'm passionate.
11: Yeah. Well, let's continue on with this. And what helped you? Because the things that helped you, I would imagine, are being employed in SOF missions as well with your Be Resilient, the Resiliency Project, and things like that. So what helped get you out of this situation?
13: Well, first of all, the way that you started off the show, you're hoping that God speaks to the people that are listening to the show. I'd like to kind of take a tactical pause and rewind and continue with the story, because it's going to feed right into what the organization is doing and why you started the show the way that you did. I'm in the living room. I'm contemplating suicide. I make a decision to do it. And at that point in time, I was just thinking predominantly like, okay, I'm a monster. I continue to bring the war back home. I have a wife. I have children. And I'm a crappy dad, and I'm a crappy husband. And that's a nice, nice way of saying it. I could not figure out how to balance myself. I didn't know how to get like wings level for all my Air Force people out there. I didn't know how to manage this level of like this stress. And I just figured this, because I was what I didn't think a good influence in the family. I figured that the best thing that I could do for my family was just to pull the trigger. I'm worth a lot of money dead, and they don't have to worry about the monster coming back from the war. Mm. And at that very moment is the moment that God showed up. And you know, it's interesting the way God works. It's interesting. I believe that a lot of times God is showing up in people's lives. A lot of the listeners right now, God is showing up in your lives. And many times we don't see him. We don't hear him. But I'll tell you what, this time it was front and center, brother. And he said those words that have resonated down to the core of my soul. I have great plans for you, plans to win and persevere, not to lose. And it was so powerful, man. And it was so profound that I felt God in a way that it just was so consuming. It was greater than the pain. It was greater than the loss. It was greater than the bitterness. It was greater than all the bad things happening in my mind and in my heart and in my body. I was just consumed with God and hope. And I put my gun down. And I decided at that point in time that I needed help. I knew I needed help. I just didn't know where to get it. By God's grace, God sent so many amazing people out there. And this is what God does. All you listeners out there, hear this right now. God is in the business of radically changing and transforming lives. And when you least expect it, it's happening, man. And God is with us all the time. And so that's what God did. God sent some great agents of change, doctors, physicians, psychologists, cognitive therapists, physical therapists, some of the top in the business, NFL level. And after a year and a half of medical care, I started feeling a change. But more importantly, God sent good people to talk about what does it mean to have hope? What does it mean to be resilient? That there is a war between good and evil. And it's not just the war that we see in Iraq and Afghanistan. It's not just between the Taliban and America. It's not just that kind of war. There's a spiritual war. And the enemy, Satan, is going to do everything he can to close with and destroy your life. And if he can't separate you from your friends, he can't separate you from your family, if he can't separate you from your faith, he will try to figure out how to use your own freedom to take your freedom, and that's suicide. And so that is what the business that we're in. We're in the business of providing hope and purpose to a lost and broken world. And it's a perfect segue in SOS Missions and the work that we're doing. At the end of the day, we're sitting here, we're trying to figure out, okay, how can we empower these veterans so that they can live a life that God has called them to live? And that is what we're doing. And so after that year and a half of great care, I felt so much better psychologically, physically, socially, and brother, spiritually. I knew what my identity was. I knew why I was here. I understood my purpose. And that was a shift, a paradigm shift mentally on, okay, how am I going to pursue the rest of my life from being just, am I just a military guy? Am I just a guy that does capture kill missions? Am I just a guy, you know, that finds terrorists and take them out? Is that all that I am? And God says, no, I have made you a warrior, but not just one that wears the multi-cam uniform. It's the one that is deep within trying to fight the spiritual war against evil. And so that is what we're doing here at SOS Missions. We're here at SOS Missions. We're replicating the exact program, the exact process that I went through for a year and a half when I finally felt whole again. Does that make sense, brother?
14: It sure does. And man, I love hearing those testimonies that bring glory to God, as yours certainly does. So thank you, Damon. And I just want to say one thing before I have to get to the break here. And that is, for the one tuning in right now who feels probably the same way that I do, almost chills down the spine hearing testimonies like that. But you're coming to this broadcast, and who knows, maybe you're a veteran and you've been struggling with PTSD and some of the things that we've been talking about, some of those recurring thoughts and, you know, that keep coming back up from your time of service. And I don't know who's all tuning into this, but if you are coming to this just wanting to hear kind of what Damon has to share about his military experience and SOF missions and all this, but you don't understand, don't have a relationship with your Creator, you know, that lingo, that language, you don't even know what I mean by that, let me just go to the break sharing the most important message of all, and then we'll come back and continue talking more about this subject. But there is a Creator indeed, and it is God. It's God the Father, Jesus the Son, and the Holy Spirit. It's a triune God. It's one God in three persons is the way we describe it, the Trinity. And that God, all three persons of our one God, were involved in creation. You can look back at Genesis chapter 1. Start right at the beginning of the Bible and read Genesis. The first chapter there talks about creation, talks about how mankind was created. And then in Genesis 3, it talks about the fall of man, where Adam and Eve, the first two people, chose to sin and go against God's one command that he had as they lived in the Garden of Eden, the perfect place created for them. And from that point forward, we all have a sin nature. We all have sinned and fall short of the glory of God, the scriptures tell us. And so whatever your, you know, vocation, whatever your status in life is, we're all in the same boat as sinners in desperate need of a Savior, because we are all under the just and right justice and the condemnation and wrath of God. That's our state of affairs. But there's a verse that says, the wages of sin is death, but the gift of God is eternal life through Christ Jesus our Lord. You can find that in Romans. And therein it tells us that Jesus, the Son of God, one of the three persons of the Trinity, our perfect sinless Savior, went to the cross and took your sin and Damon's and my sin upon himself. He bore the punishment that we deserve. And in doing so, as he was crucified and dying in our place, he has redeemed us by taking our punishments. And we can put our faith in him and in him alone, and we will be saved. He died on that cross, but he rose again victorious over sin and over death and over Satan, and he grants forgiveness of sins, what we need the most, and eternal life in heaven to all who would repent of their sin, turn away from their sin, and believe in him. And so that, in as brief as I can, is what we call the gospel, which means good news. And I would love to invite you at this very moment to reach out and connect with me. If this is some business you have not yet taken care of, you maybe heard a little bit about Jesus, but you've never heard it explained in that manner, never understood what it means to have a relationship with him. It's not about a religion or things you do or don't do. It's all about a relationship with Jesus Christ, the Son of God. And so if you're at that point now, the Holy Spirit's maybe working on your heart and you're feeling a little bit of conviction there over your sin, reach out, connect with me. Let's get together. We can talk about this more. 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We'll be back with more with my guest, Damon Friedman, in just a moment.
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14: 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This is The Plumb Line. I'm your host, Jay Rudolph. My guest is Dr. Damon Friedman, founder of SOF Missions. I'm talking a little bit about what SOF Missions does. It's a ministry for veterans, those who are serving in the military, and really does a lot of great work, and we'll get into that in more detail coming up in the next couple of segments. But in this particular one, we have kind of started off by sharing a little bit of Damon's military experience and the point where he had reached where he was fully intending to commit suicide, and then the Lord turned him back. Oh, glory to God. What a beautiful testimony. If you missed that, by the way, the first segment here in discussion that we had, you can find The Plumb Line anywhere you go for podcasts, pretty much anywhere anyway. After it airs on the radio, it goes up as a podcast, and so I'll look it up at Spotify, for example. Just put in The Plumb Line with Jay Rudolph, and you can search for this particular episode. Well, there is a scripture that's very special to you in 1 Timothy, and so we're going to spend the last few minutes we have in this second segment on discussion a little bit about that, and it deals with the reality that God has not given us a spirit of fear.
13: Yeah, that's right. I love the way that you're sharing that, because that's actually my life verse. That verse, I remember clearly the moment I read that verse, and it blew my mind away. Let's just break this down just for a split second for your audience, right? God has not given us a spirit of fear. God does not want us to walk around having this level of fear, this level of anxiety, this level of depression. All these things are weapons of the enemy. God wants us to be confident in who we are and what we're doing. And in order to do that, we have to be confident in him. And so it says, God has not given us a spirit of fear, but of power. God wants us to be strengthened, to have courage, to have this level of power to do what God has called us to do. And then it says, for God has given us not the spirit of fear, but of power and love. He wants us to move in every direction, connecting with human beings everywhere around us, our friends, our families, our community, our jobs, our peers, our coworkers, to handle these things with love and ultimately a sound mind. He wants our minds to be healthy, to be clear, to understand fully and thoroughly what God's plan is in our lives. And when we do all those things, when we live in strength and power, we live in love, and we live with a sound mind, we're able to be the agents of change that God has called us to be. 2 Timothy 1:7, my favorite verse for all of you out there. Remember, God does not want you to be afraid. He wants you to be strong and powerful and to do his will and to radically change, not just transform your life, but use you to transform the world.
14: Yes, and thank you for stressing 2 Timothy there, because I think I said 1 Timothy, but yeah, 2 Timothy 1:7, and the ESV says it this way: "For God gave us a spirit not of fear, but of power and love and self-control." And yeah, exactly as you say, and that is so important to focus on that, and yet so many times our minds get away from the truth of the Word of God and to get all caught up and wound up in lies of the enemy. And that's really sadly common, isn't it?
13: Yes, it is. And at the end of the day, we're living in a time where fear and anxiety and depression, I use those three predominantly because these are attributes that people are carrying around. Many people don't know that we as humans are thinking 12 to 14, 15, 16,000 thoughts a day. And the majority of them are the same thoughts, 9 out of 10. And research shows that of every 10, 8 is negative. That means that you're thinking the same thing, predominantly negative things, every single day, every single minute, every single hour, every single day. And God does not want that. God wants us to have a sound mind, to think in love, and to be strengthened in power every single day doing His perfect will, finding peace, finding joy, and bringing that love of God to this lost and broken world.
14: Yeah, well, that is awesome. So, well, we have just a couple minutes left in this segment, and so maybe you can tie this in with what you're trying to teach to these veterans through SOF missions, and, well, not just to the veterans, but everyone. You want everyone to understand this reality of this verse, 2 Timothy 1:7, right?
13: Yeah, absolutely. And so for all the listeners out there, yes, I'm a veteran. I served 20 years predominantly in special operations. I'm in the nonprofit space where I run a nonprofit that provides free medical care to veterans across the nation, predominantly in Florida. It's called SOF Missions. And some things that we really teach with each and every person is this: we get one shot in life. Listen to me on this one, because this is not just veteran focused. This is not just first responder focused. It's not just law enforcement officers. This is human focused. We get one shot in life. One shot. What are you going to do with your life? What are you going to do with your time on earth? We don't know if we have tomorrow. We know that this morning I woke up, I looked at myself in the mirror, and I said, today I'm going to make a positive change in somebody's life. Today I'm going to move the needle. Today I'm going to be better one inch. That's what I'm going to do. And I'm going to do this because I have purpose. My friend, I'm asking you, anyone out there, do you know what your purpose is? Do you know why you're living your life? Every morning you're getting up, do you understand why you're doing it? Do you understand why you have another day? I'm here to tell you, 8 billion people in the whole world, and God knows you by name. He knows you by name, and He has given you a plan that will empower you and to change the world for good. A lot of people say, that's impossible, Damon. How can I change the world? Let me tell you how. By literally changing one life at a time. How do you do that? There are people all over the world, and they're hurt, and they're broken. How hard is it to make one person smile today? How hard is it to help somebody pay for their meal today? How hard is it to lift somebody up that's down? It's not hard, brother or sister, because we got a world filled with people that need hope, and God is giving you that message of hope, and you have it, and you could do that to change the world for good.
14: That's super good and super inspiring. Thank you for sharing that. Damon Friedman, again, my guest, and we're going to have more with him on the next edition of The Plumb Line, so be sure to come back for that as we talk about issues related to suicide, mental health, depression, and much of it in relationship to our military veterans. 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
20: Well, I don't have to ask you if you've ever been through that cycle. One day everything is great, and the next day you wonder what in the world happened. You're happy for a week, and then something takes your joy away. How do you deal with the ups and downs of life? The psalm that we're going to talk about today tells us some things that will help us. We have been in the psalms for these weeks in the month of May. We're going to finish out the month in psalms, and today we're going to be in Psalm 30. If you have your Bible, you'll turn there. We'll follow the scripture and talk about this particular subject. What happens when life does its thing, its up and down thing? We'll talk about it in just a moment. We still have 1 week left for you to order your copy of the special book on Psalms that we produced for this series. It's a beautiful hardback gift book called Five Psalms for a Flourishing Life. It's 236 pages to help you practice daily abiding with the Lord. 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We want you to have this book, and here's how you get your copy. In these next 5 days that we're on the air here in the month of May, take one of those days and send a gift to Turning Point of any size. In your letter, ask for the book on Psalms, and it will be sent to you no matter what size your gift. We want you to do the best you can, be as generous as you can, but the book is not conditioned on the size of your gift. Whatever gift you send, you simply ask for the book on Psalms, and it will be on its way to you. We have them here in our warehouse ready to send as soon as we hear your request. Well, here's part one of Life's Ups and Downs.
21: A seminary professor once chastised a student for turning in a sermon that had a very boring title. He was trying to teach this young man to be a better preacher, and he said to him, sermon titles have to be catchy, and they have to be relevant. They have to be engaging. So I want you to take this sermon and bring it back tomorrow with a new title that will grab hold of people and make them want to listen. Well, the young man wasn't exactly sure what he was being asked to do, so he said, how do I come up with a catchy title? Well, the professor said, it's easy. Just imagine that your sermon title is posted on a sign in front of your church. It's Sunday morning, and a big bus full of people has stopped momentarily by your sign. You want a sermon title so catchy, so compelling, that all the people on the bus will jump off of the Greyhound and run into your church. Just think of it that way, and I'm sure you'll come up with a great title. The student left to ponder the matter, and the next day he returned with his new title. There's a bomb on your bus. That'd get him into church, wouldn't it? If nothing else would do that. Sometimes as I look out at our world, and I'm sure you've had the same emotion, I wonder if we're not riding on a bus that's got a bomb hidden on it somewhere. If it's the cultural problems that we face, the moral and ethical problems that we face, but it seems like there's a heightened sense of concern on the part of people as to where this bus is going after all. I don't know how you relate to that, but the journey is filled with a lot of peaks and valleys. There's a lot of ups and downs, and it's not like some people expect when you become a Christian that from then on life is just going to be kind of a sailing on a cruise ship for the rest of your life until you ultimately sail into the harbor of heaven. Most of us have found out that the Christian life is filled with a lot of challenges, and there are a lot of ups and downs in the Christian life. In some respects, life is like a soccer game. It seems like you play hard through the entire game and never really score any goals. But then nobody else does either, so you don't feel too bad. You get kicked and bruised and knocked down, and you quickly get back up and into the game and avoid getting penalties as best you can, with the exception of the normal kinds of mistakes that are part of the game. And then the entire game is over, and it's ultimately decided by the flick of a hand in the goal, a mere deflection, one defining moment, and everybody says, that's the game. And you've played so hard for so long, and it came down to one defining moment in your life. And throughout the game, if you were like me, your emotions were rocketed from one extreme to another, from disappointment to acceleration, from anger at what you thought was unfair and maybe unsportsmanlike conduct on the part of the other team, and then admiration of a play that was well executed. From total fatigue to the discovery of energy that you found them dredge up from somewhere you didn't know where. And it seems like that's the way life is, isn't it? It's a lot of effort over a long period of time, and it ends up being decided by one or two defining moments along the way. And all of us know that we're the product of the ups and downs of life. Psalm 30 is an honest expression on the part of the psalmist of life. That's why I love the Psalms so much. I find myself here, I find my emotions here, I find the things I have felt and thought of here expressed in ways much better than I could ever express them. The superscription over the psalm, if you'll notice carefully, says that it's a song at the dedication of the house of David. And that's caused a lot of confusion on the part of scholars, because the only house that David really built himself was his own house. That was built by Hiram when he became king. And most people do not believe this psalm fits that occasion, but rather that it is meant to describe the events that were involved when David brought the ark back to Jerusalem and set it up in Jerusalem as the final resting place for the Ark of the Covenant, where the temple would ultimately be built. And as you read the psalm, you begin to see that there are many connections with it that have to do with that particular event as recorded in 2 Samuel. You see, when David became the king over Israel after waiting for such a long time to be finally crowned king, when he came into his kingdom, his first desire, according to the Old Testament, was to go and get the Ark of the Covenant and bring it back to Jerusalem so that it would be central to the worship of God's people. Now, the Ark of the Covenant, as we've learned already, represents the presence of Almighty God. In the Old Testament system of worship, the Ark of the Covenant was that which represented the Shekinah glory of God, the presence of Almighty God. Now, I was reading again what happened when the Philistines got a hold of the Ark of the Covenant. Do you remember that? And the Ark of the Covenant went throughout Philistia, and everywhere it ended, there was all kinds of problems. And frankly, they finally got to the place where they didn't want anything to do with the Ark of the Covenant, and they sent it away. Well, for many years now, the Ark of the Covenant had not been at the center of Israel's worship. In fact, during the time when King Saul was in the office, the Bible says that during Saul's reign, nobody even inquired about the Ark of the Covenant. They didn't even ask any questions about it. But David knew that the Ark of the Covenant was central to the worship of Almighty God, and so it was his desire to bring it back to Jerusalem. And as soon as he became king, That was his intention. Well, unfortunately, he assigned this project to some of the people in his kingdom who weren't very well studied in terms of the Old Testament law. And if you read the story in the Old Testament, you'll discover that they went to get the Ark of the Covenant, and they didn't follow the instructions for moving the Ark of the Covenant, because in the book of Numbers, there are detailed instructions as to how this piece of furniture was to be moved. They thought the most convenient way to get it from where it was to Jerusalem was to put it on an ox cart.

He was so angry that his anger turned into fear. And in 2 Samuel chapter 6, verses 9 through 11, we read that David was afraid of the Lord that day. And he said, how in the world can the ark of the Lord come to me? So he would not move the ark of the Lord with him into the city of David, but he took it aside into the house of Obed-Edom the Gittite. And the ark of the Lord remained in the house of Obed-Edom the Gittite for 3 months. In other words, David was so bent out of shape over what happened and so afraid of what had happened that he said, just leave it where it is. I don't want anything to do with it. I'm not bringing it back to Jerusalem now. Let's just abandon this project and get back to other things. Well, the interesting thing about the story is that after the Ark of the Covenant had been in the house of Obed-Edom for about 3 months, word trickled back down to Jerusalem that everything Obed-Edom touched was turned into gold. Everything that he did was so successful because the Bible says that the Lord blessed the house of Obed-Edom because the Ark of the Covenant was present. And all of a sudden, David got renewed interest in getting the Ark of the Covenant back to Jerusalem. And so this time he went back and he studied the Old Testament law and he found out how it was supposed to be done. And he went back and he got the Ark of the Covenant. And it tells us in 2 Samuel chapter 6, beginning at verse 12, that David went and brought up the ark of God from the house of Obed-Edom to the city of David with gladness. And so it was when those bearing the ark of the Lord had gone 6 paces that he sacrificed oxen and fatted sheep. And many scholars believe that it was at that particular moment that Psalm 30 was born. That David wrote that song for right there in that moment when the joy of the Lord was on him and the ark of the covenant was returning to its special place. Well, it was a glorious and exciting day. But I want you to just think back for a moment over the story I've just briefly told you and look at the ups and downs in David's life. He went from being angry and afraid to being overwhelmed with joy. He went from being mad at God because something he did in the flesh failed to being filled with exhilaration to the point where he couldn't contain himself. And I rather suspect that most of us have been on that up and down trail through much of our life. How many of you know that there are peaks and valleys, and sometimes the height of the wave, the crest of the wave, determines the depth of the trough that comes after it? Isn't that true? And you know, life is hard to navigate like that. We're going along trying to make sense out of it, and we just can't. You know, I often think about that as a pastor. I don't know of any career that you could ever sign up for, any position you could ever take, that would challenge your emotional equilibrium more than being a pastor. You go from a party at night to celebrate somebody's anniversary, to a wedding the next day, to a funeral the following day, to the hospital, to people in trouble, and your emotions are all over the place. And I think that's much of what David was talking about. In fact, in the Psalm, and we're going to do this quickly, there are 5 contrasting experiences that are pointed out by the psalmist in the ups and downs of life. He begins in the first 4 verses and in verses 8 through 10 with the cycle from hurting to healing. We do not know exactly what was going on in David's life at this time because we have no record in the narrative that David ever had a serious sickness, but a number of his psalms allude to the fact that he experienced some sickness in his life that was nigh unto death. And here in the 8th verse of the 30th Psalm, we read these words, which are the prayer of David about his own situation in life, a prayer for his healing. Notice the 8th verse of the 30th Psalm. I cried to you, O Lord, and to the Lord I made supplication. What profit is there in my blood? When I go down to the pit, will the dust praise you? Will it declare your truth? Hear, O Lord, and have mercy on me and be my helper. Now, the interesting thing is David's praying because he's sick and he's arguing with God. He's saying, Lord, let me just plead my case with you for a moment. Why are you letting me be sick and why am I almost dead? Lord, what profit is there in my blood? If I die, is my dust going to praise you? Lord, you let me die, you're going to lose a worshiper. I mean, that's kind of the argument that David is bringing before the Lord. What good is there? I can't do you any good when I'm dead, Lord. Why don't you let me live and then I'll worship you and praise you? And the one thing you have to say for David's argument is at least his argument was not totally self-centered as most of ours are. He seemed to be concerned about the glory of God and he said, if you'll save me, I'll be one more worshiper who will bring honor and glory to your name. And finally, he gets his sense in his head and he quits all this argument
And he just pleads to God for mercy. In the last verse, he says, "Hear, O Lord, and have mercy.

0: around me and be my helper. And that's where we end up. And if you've ever been sick or you've ever found out that you have something that is scary to you in terms of sickness, that's kind of the way you pray. Lord, you may argue with him about lots of things, but when you get right down to the end of it, you say, Lord, I need your mercy. Please, please help me. So he prays for his healing. And then in verses 1 through 4, we see the praise for his healing. For this is what happens after God heals him. In you, O Lord, I put my trust. I will extol you, O Lord, for you have lifted me up and have not let my foes rejoice over me. O Lord my God, I cried out to you and you healed me. Sing praise to the Lord, ye saints of his, and give thanks at the remembrance of his holy name. Now here's the picture. Wherever David is in this situation in his life, he has gone down almost to the grave. And he says, O Lord God, I extol you, for you have lifted me up. And the word lifted up from the Hebrew language is the same expression that's used for dipping a bucket down into a well and drawing water up out of the well. David has this picture in his mind, Lord God, you reached right down into the grave and you pulled me right out of the grave. I was almost gone. And the interesting thing is the word extol means to lift up. And so if you read the text that way, David is saying, I will lift you up, O Lord, because you lifted me up. I'm going to lift you up in praise because you lifted me up. And he begins to praise God for his healing. Anyone who's ever been through a life-threatening experience or a difficult disease knows that when God brings you back from that disease, you just can't ever wake up any morning without thanking him for the light of day. You can't get up any day without thanking the Lord for his goodness to you, to give you another day. And you see the colors differently, and you see the beauty of his world differently, and your heart is filled with joy for the renewed opportunity to be alive. In fact, this is what David says. He says, Lord, you healed me and you kept me alive. How many of you know that when God heals you, or whether he doesn't heal you, if you're alive today, it's because God's keeping you alive. And every day, whether you've ever experienced a threat to that or not, you should get up and look out at the world in which he's placed you and say, Lord God, thank you for keeping me alive. Through another day, through another night, I lift up my voice and my hands to you in praise for your goodness. Notice David has gone now from hurting to healing. And then notice the purpose for his healing, which is in the fourth verse, and we'll touch on that a little bit later, but he just says, he turns now and addresses the people, and he says, sing praise to the Lord, you saints of his, and give thanks at the remembrance of his holy name. When people have prayed for somebody who is sick and God raises them up, it's just as much their responsibility to praise God for the healing as it was for them to pray for the healing in the first place. And I know that for many of you, you've prayed for those who've been ill, but have you always been careful to give praise to God when he has healed them? Sometimes when the healing comes, the pressure's off and we forget. We're so careful to say, Lord, if you'll do this, I'll give you praise, but then we don't often do it. So David exhorts the people, sing praise, you his saints, and give thanks to God and remember his goodness because of his healing. Now you see, the first contrast is one of going from hurting or ill health to healing. And it's kind of a long way between the two. He goes, secondly, to another contrast. From hurting to healing and now from weeping to joy. Notice what verse 5 says. It says, weeping may endure for a night, but joy comes in the morning. From weeping to joy. Now, most of the time, weeping and joy don't go together. I've noticed one exception, and that is that sometimes women cry when they're happy. I don't understand that completely, but I've seen them say, I'm just so happy, you know, and I'm trying to figure that out. I can't understand it, you know. But most of the time, weeping goes with sadness and joy goes with gladness. And David now is talking about this big chasm that exists between the ups and the downs of weeping and joy. And you know, you can experience those things in just a moment of time. You can be filled with joy one moment and in tears the next because events change and things happen. I want you to notice two things about this little expression, this little contrast between weeping and joy. First of all, this is an everyday truth. This doesn't even necessarily have to come from the Bible to be true, but it is true. It's good common sense that when a person's going through a difficult thing, you can usually say to that person with meaning and not be false in doing it, you know what? It's not going to be like this forever. Just hang on, it's going to get better. Just hang on, you'll get through this. One of the great verses of the Bible, which has been a bit misinterpreted with this little phrase, but I like this misinterpretation. Some guy was asked what his favorite verse in the Bible was, and he said his favorite verse in the Bible was this, "And it came to pass." It didn't come to stay, it came to pass. And you know, and that's kind of the way it is. A lot of people think, you know, when you go through trouble, it's forever. But the Bible says, weeping comes in the nighttime, but joy comes in the morning. And it is true. This is an everyday truth. And I see this all the time as a pastor. Sometimes when we're paying tribute to someone that we've loved who has gone on to be with the Lord, and you look at the sadness in the faces of the family members and you think, it'll never, ever be all right with them. But then a year later or so, you see that somehow God has healed over the open wound and he's brought back some gladness and joy. I was talking with a pastor friend of mine just recently. They've just gone through some tragic things with one of their children. And his wife said, "I looked at my husband the other day and I said, I wonder if we'll ever smile again." Some of you have been through hurt so awful that you've actually wondered if you'd ever be able to smile again because it hurt so much at that moment of time. But you know what? Generally speaking, God restores it and you move through that time of weeping and God brings back the joy. He just has a way of healing. But you know, this is not just an everyday truth. This is an eternal truth. And I want to explain this to you because this is a precious thought. How many of you remember in reading the Old Testament account of creation that the Bible says something, if you think about it, that's rather strange? After describing the creative work every day, the Bible says this, "And the evening and the morning were the first day." Now, what's wrong with that, class? Isn't that upside down? Isn't that backwards? Isn't it morning and evening is the first day? But in God's calendar, it's not like that. In God's calendar, he says it's the evening and the morning, and that's the first day. And you know what? There's a wonderful little practical thought there if you'll just grab hold of it. How many of you know that if you start the day the night before in the thought process, in the planning process, in the thinking process, the next day will always go better? If you sit down at night and read just a little bit from the Word of God before you go to bed and kind of look over the things you're going to do the next day and say, "Lord, these are the thoughts that I have as I look at tomorrow," and just bless them, you know what will happen? You'll go to bed that night and God will organize those things in your mind while you're sleeping, and you'll get up the next day and the evening and the morning will be the day. I think it's important to start early with God, but maybe we should start even earlier. Maybe we should start the night before. But here's the precious truth about eternity. Right now, you and I are living in the evening time of life. But the Bible says there's going to be a morning that dawns someday. And all of the sorrow and the sadness and the difficulty that we have known in our nighttime of life is going to be all gone in the dawning of that new day when the Lord comes back. And guess what? When he returns, there's not going to be any more ups and downs. There's not going to be any more weeping and sorrow and difficulty and challenges. He's going to heal every hurt and take away every sickness and restore every blemish. And there is going to be joy in the morning. Weeping may be ours for now, and it is probably ours. And that's a great thing. Amen. It's a wonderful thing that God has given to us. So here is this contrast from weeping to joy. Now notice the third one. This everyday eternal truth is followed in the text by number three, and that is from prosperity to poverty.
1: Isn't it interesting how the Bible uses contrast to teach us life-lasting truth? I've discovered that as I've studied the Bible over these years. Look for the contrast. The Bible likes to tell us what it could be and what it should be, what it has been, what it will be. And through these contrasts, we see life as it should be today, and it helps us grab hold of these scriptural truths and put them into practice. Life's Ups and Downs, Part 2, tomorrow. Don't miss it as we continue our study of the 30th Psalm. We still have two Psalms after this one, and we'll finish up this month in the book of Psalms, which is obviously the favorite book of a lot of people. Someone once told me there are more tear stains in the book of Psalms than any other book in the Bible. And I suppose that's true because the Psalms are visceral. They talk about life as we experience it because written by David, who experienced life at the deepest level. Be sure and join us tomorrow here on this good station as we continue our discussion from the Psalms. I'm David Jeremiah. Thanks for listening.
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2: 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How do you personally see the support that IDF receives?
3: I can tell you that since October 7th, mainly I saw the direct and very fast answers to all our requests, daily requests, by the way, for the most urgent needs of this war. For example, we got special ambulances that could drive in a rough roads in the Gaza Strip, and we could use them for blood plasmas during this war. You know, PTSD is something that become more and more common in Israel, but not just for those who fight on the battlefield, but for their families, for their kids, their spouses, their parents, those who experienced evacuated their houses and been all over the country. So FIDF facilitate PTSD programs to assist us, and not just to be able to go back to the battlefield for those soldiers who needed this treatment and recovery and being able to get their health treatment, but even for those who are not on the battlefield that will be able to, in the future, build a house in Israel in an appropriate way as human beings, you know, build a family.
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9: No!
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12: 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On Tuesday, Agriculture Secretary Brooke Rollins provided updates on federal efforts to expand domestic fertilizer production. To increase fertilizer production capabilities, infrastructure improvements and upgrades are necessary, and the United States Army Corps of Engineers is involved in that process. We will hear more from War Department Assistant Secretary Adam Tell next.
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12: To increase fertilizer production capabilities, infrastructure improvements and upgrades are necessary, and the United States Army Corps of Engineers is involved in that process. War Department Assistant Secretary Adam Tell says speeding up the permitting timeline of fertilizer infrastructure projects is important to the expansion efforts.
18: We've used the Energy Executive Order to permit more than 1,000 energy-related facilities. We are taking that same effort and applying it now to fertilizer.
12: One of the infrastructure projects that has been fast-tracked is Louisiana's Blue Point Complex, says Tell.
18: This facility happens to be located on the Mississippi River, and there's a reason for that, and that's because the inland waterway system that we build and maintain enables the inputs for farmers all across America in the heartland to go into the system and then to have their products flow throughout the country into the world. And so we're going to continue a pace at that through building infrastructure.
12: That was War Department Assistant Secretary Adam Tell, who made his comments this week at an event at USDA headquarters in Washington, D.C. For more on this story and all of our daily news stories, you can visit our website at iowaagnet.com. 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
20: The following program, Bless Israel, is brought to you by the International Fellowship of Christians and Jews.
21: The Holocaust was the systematic persecution and murder of 6 million Jews by the Nazi state and collaborators from 1933 to 1945. Nazi Germany created tens of thousands of camps to imprison millions of Jewish men, women, and children. Of the 6 million Jews murdered, 1.5 million were children. This horrific event must be remembered today and every day.
22: Welcome to this special Bless Israel program titled Never Forget, Never Again, brought to you by the International Fellowship of Christians and Jews. Val is a Holocaust survivor who grew up in Lithuania. In the summer of 1940, Hitler's army began its assault on the Russian Empire. The Nazis immediately began to implement their racial laws against the Jewish population, depriving Jews of every basic human right.
20: On August 15, 1941, Val and his family were forced into a ghetto, surrounded by barbed wire and armed sentries.
23: On the 4th of October, the Nazis, the SS, marched into the ghetto. They surrounded our little ghetto hospital and they set it on fire. Everybody who tried to escape was shot. So the choice was to burn alive or die in a hail of bullets. The other atrocity took place 3 weeks later. Again, the Nazis, the SS, they all marched into the ghetto. They selected 10,000. They took them away to the notorious execution place and they were all murdered. For my family and for me, this was a defining event. That's when we lost our faith in humanity. Seeing all the facts, seeing all the evil, unhinged us. We couldn't cope with it. We were completely derailed. We don't know what to do, we don't know where to go, we don't know what's happening to us. The fact that ordinary, normal people could be turned into killers was a shocking realization for us. We had to take on board that the line between good and evil was a very flimsy one, a very thin one, and it was all too easy to indoctrinate ordinary people, indoctrinate ordinary people to turn from good into evil.
20: By 1944, the remaining Jews from Val's ghetto were herded into cattle wagons and taken into Germany to work as forced laborers, building factories for the production of German Messerschmitt jet fighters.
23: We knew, of course, they had a good idea that our life will be finished before we were liberated. Conditions were so bad that we did not expect to survive. We were very pessimistic. And we made a pledge obliging any survivor to bear witness. You see, we had that fancy idea that once we disclose how evil starts and how evil spreads, it will make a big impression and genocide won't happen again. Well, it was all wishful thinking, actually. I survived. I was one of the few. But it was just too traumatic to relive everything again and to talk about it. So, in common with most survivors, I kept silent. It was such a gruesome story. People could not believe it. But I was prompted by my children. They wanted to know, and they were asking difficult questions. Why don't we have grandparents, uncles and family like the other children? And why do you speak with a funny accent? So we decided, when the kids were about 8, 9, we have to tell them what happened to us. But we had a problem. How do you introduce a child to the idea of radical evil? So we had to modify our story to their maturity. So there you are. The long silence was broken, and we began talking about it.
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22: 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That's NEVER to 91999. At a Holocaust awareness event, President and Global CEO of the Fellowship, Yael Eckstein, shared how the organization is providing food boxes to poor, elderly Holocaust survivors, like Miriam.
0: She was one of the first Jewish people that the Nazis took in Germany, and she was brought to Auschwitz to build the camps with her own hands. And she said, "I was strong, that's why I survived, but I was the only survivor." And she explained to me how for years she lived on one piece of bread, one cup of tea, and worked 15 hours a day in the freezing cold snow, in the burning hot sun, and if you stop for 1 second, you get shot on sight. And she said, as we were walking back to our bunks, the Nazis would line up next to us and they would see our starving bodies, our exhausted minds, and we'd be walking, and they would start throwing loaves of bread at us. They'd be throwing chicken, they'd be throwing meat. And any person who would bend down to pick it up would get shot on sight. And they would sit there laughing. And they would watch their fellow Jews, their fellow workers, their friends, their family get shot because they were so starving for a piece of bread. And she said to me, "When you come with this food box that says on the side, donated with love from Christians in America, there are no words for the joy it brings to my heart. Finally, the Jewish people are not alone. Finally, there are Christians in America who care about me. Christians in America are sending me this life, this bread, this food, this chicken. That shows me that there is hope for the future." And that's what the Fellowship aims to do.
20: Many Holocaust survivors face serious health issues. Those in need of treatment or medication crisis can sometimes live far from a medical facility. When war or terror attacks take place in areas like Ukraine and throughout Israel, they cannot safely leave their homes. But thanks to Christians and your prayerful and financial support, the Fellowship is able to provide mobile clinics to help poor elderly Holocaust survivors receive the care they need.
2: This mobile clinic allows doctors to reach Holocaust survivors in their homes.
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6: Auschwitz, the site of 1.1 million Jews who were slaughtered, murdered simply for the crime of being Jewish. We know. We're witnesses. The vile, vicious violence that can be inflicted upon people. And it's not so far away. We're not so far away from Auschwitz.
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20: The fellowship was founded in 1983 by Rabbi Yekiel Eckstein, fulfilling his vision of building bridges of understanding between Christians and Jews. In his more than three decades of work, Rabbi Eckstein helped millions of needy Jews around the world, and he also encouraged millions of Christians to deepen their bonds with Israel and their biblical Jewish roots. It was in his beloved Holy Land of Israel where Rabbi Yekiel Eckstein passed away on February 6th, 2019.
22: In this rare audio recording, Rabbi Eckstein gives an important perspective on the Holocaust and how all of humanity should declare never forget and never again. Let's listen.
8: The Holocaust is not just a concept. The Holocaust happened at a real point in history to real people. I realize just how close the people are to us, and how the events could, God forbid, as much as we say never again, they could happen again. If Israel's enemies have their way, Jerusalem and the state of Israel would be obliterated and pushed into the sea and destroyed. We dare not let that happen. Not under our watch. Hatred and prejudice are not things that we are born with. Man, through his free choice, he chooses between good and evil. My friends, we are witnessing the rise of anti-Semitism around the world today.
21: The neighbors say, "We will poison you, dirty Jews." They say it openly.
8: Terrorist attacks.
9: Police say they were tortured and killed before the final shootout.
8: Time is not on our side. Every Jew who is in need of escaping from the forces of anti-Semitism, today there is an Israel that is the home for every Jew who flees there.
10: This inscription says that Jews should all be stabbed. Jid is a derogatory, negative word for Jew. This is the name that the Nazis called Jews when they put a yellow Star of David. It's the same now.
11: It's very hard to describe for someone in the West.
3: Absolutely.
11: The anti-Semitism that still lives here. Valentina is a mother of five children. And when they went out for one Shabbat in the synagogue, the neighbors, they broke the door, came in, and stole all what they have and left a note, "Dirty Jews, go out." The neighbors told them, "We will poison you, and you will all be dead. We will accomplish Hitler's task." "Hitler lives in our heart," Valentina's neighbor told her. And she's frightened now, so she has to live in fear, because they promise her that they will poison her.
8: The nuclear threats, the biological, the chemical threats that Israel is facing are growing. The amassing of missiles, of weapons against Israel has risen tremendously. Joshua said, "Who is for the Lord? Let him come with me." This is the moment of truth. This is the time when we need to take a stand with God, and when we need to stand strongly with the state of Israel.
22: The Bible says in the book of Isaiah, chapter 58, verse 7, "Share your food with the hungry. 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
13: Christ commanded us to take care of the needy, and to obey God's word is what we need to be doing. And it's great that we have organizations like the International Fellowship of Christian Jews try to meet those needs, to open the eyes of people that want to help you have to obey the word, but God gives us a compassion because of who he is. And that's the example that Christ gives us. You know, his whole ministry was about healing and helping and understanding people's needs. And that's what he encourages us to do through his word, is to understand the needy people, the people that are hurting. And to want to help is something that Christ gives us.
20: Did you know that in Isaiah chapter 58, the Lord gives 10 amazing promises to those who take action and help others less fortunate than themselves? Oh, God promises that his favor will shine on you, that your wounds will be healed, that he will always be with you, that he will save you, that he will protect you, that he will answer your prayers, that he will turn darkness into light, that he will guide you, that he will satisfy you with good things. And lastly, the 10th promise, that he will keep you strong and well.
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5: 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Now, in just a moment, the first episode in Dr. Youssef's encouraging series called I Belong. You'll quickly come to understand that being part of the church is much more than where you attend on any given week. It's about who you are in Christ. This relevant, practical series will help you comprehend and navigate the challenging face of the modern church and see that the church is God's way to challenge and grow you in your affection for Him. 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
4: On an afternoon of an Australian summer day, back in 1971, I entered into my home church back in Sydney from the side door following my pastor, Ken Churchwood. And as I stood facing the altar at a certain point where a certain tune began to play, Ken asked me to turn around and look at the back of the church. And there, at that moment, it's been an overcast day, the sun shone through the side window. And I looked down the aisle and I saw the flower girl, and then there was a bridesmaid, but neither of them really took as much of a glance from me. My eyes were fixed on the back of the church. My eyes were fixed on the beautiful bride in the back of the church. My heart was beating with emotions of love for the bride in the back of the church. My thoughts were totally focused on the bride. My commitment were concentrated on the vows that I was about to make to my bride. Something else happened after that day. Something happened to me. Because from that day on, I began to grasp a glimpse of how God feels about His bride, the church. A glimpse of God's passion for His bride, the church. A glimpse of God's love for his bride, the church. A tiny glimpse of God's commitment to his bride, the church. And soon after that day, I experienced a new revelation. I became totally committed to the bride of Jesus Christ, the church. When I was a Christian, I was what you call a butterfly Christian. I would go from church to church and from preacher to preacher. Sometimes I would hear two different preachers on a Sunday morning. But after that day in 1971, I began to give up many of my misguided notions about the church. I began to give up many of my

a pastor, and as a pastor, you have to be committed to the church. Just for those of you who did not know me, that for a period of 10 years, I was not a pastor. I was in this city. During those 10 years, some of you knew me then. Some of you attended my Sunday school class in a local church. Know that I was an active member of the local church. Know that I served freely and without compensation in the local church. That I tithed my money to the local church. But you know, I often wondered, on that day back in 1971, what if my bride decided to sit in the back pew of the church for the rest of the ceremony and would not come all the way down the aisle? Have you ever thought about that? What if? What if my bride yelled from the back and said, I came this far, but no further? What if? What if my bride would have said, I want to make my vows standing here in the back of the church, just in case. I want my vows to be conditional upon you meeting all of my needs before I make my vows. What if my bride would have said, I'm going to stand near the back door. Just if something happened that I don't like, I'll be closer to the door and leave. What if? What if my bride said, I will marry you, but we'll have to live our separate ways? What if? I can hear some of you already saying, that would be an absolute farce of a marriage. My sentiments exactly. But I want to tell you today, beloved friends, listen to me. I want to tell you today, there are so many believers who do the same thing in the church, the bride of Jesus Christ. Because the relationship with God is a me-centered, therefore the relationship as bride of Christ is me-centered. They want to pick and choose. They want to come and go without accountability. They want the church to be there for them if and when they need it. They want to date the church instead of committing to the church. They want the benefits without involvements. They want the privileges without responsibilities. They want the ceremonies without the vows. They want to be consumers instead of being the bride of Jesus Christ. So they hop from church to church. I read several books of recent times about what's going on in the church. I read some interesting stories. One of the stories I read, it was about a man who goes to two services on Sunday morning. He goes to church number one because he likes the music. Then he goes to church number two because he likes the preaching. Without any involvement in either place. At the first church, he would slip in just as in the beginning to get the songs. And then he will slip out as the last song is winding down. And then he drives 5 minutes away to the next church. He even factored in a time in which he can stop at McDonald's to get an Egg McMuffin. This man timed it so well so that he will be entering church number two just as the preacher begins to preach. The sad part of this is that this man doesn't realize the incalculable loss that he is incurring not only to himself but to others. Please listen to me. Jesus did not establish his church as a spectator sport. Jesus did not establish his church so it may be periodically visited. Jesus did not establish his church so that people may go to be entertained. Jesus did not establish his church so that people may treat it as a smorgasbord. Jesus did not establish his church so that people may drop in on their way somewhere else. No, and a million no. Jesus Christ established his church so that he may be the focus of our attention. He established the church so that he may be the object, the sole object of worship. He established his church so that he and he alone be the subject of discussion. He established his church so that he may be the very center of our devotions. He established his church so that he may be the heart and the core of our affection. And any church

0: If the focus and the center is any other than Jesus, it is not the Church of Jesus Christ. Now, some of you know this, that I have been trained academically to learn and spot trends, to study trends and changes in culture and society. All my graduate degrees is in that area. And I want to tell you, what breaks my heart is that the main reason that our society is in the mess that they're in is the church. The reason why, with all of our mega churches today, we are becoming irrelevant to culture and society is because the church shifted its focus from Christ to me and my needs. The reason why, with all of our mega churches, we are not impacting society is because the church has shifted from serving Jesus to self-serving. The reason why, with all of millions of Christian books and radio and television, and I do all of that, the reason we are not making a dent on the moral decay of society is because we are seeking our glory, not His. That we are seeking our agenda, not His. That we are seeking our plan and not His. That we are seeking our program and not His. I know sometimes I feel like a voice crying in the wilderness, but I promise you, I'm going to keep on crying, I'm going to keep on speaking, I'm going to keep on giving, and I'm going to keep on challenging, and I'm going to keep on serving. And I'm going to keep on doing this until a genuine awakening sweeps the Church of Jesus Christ across the land. I was thinking about this and what's going on, and I thought of a story I read by one of my favorite preachers who went to be with the Lord several years ago by the name of Vance Havner. Vance Havner tells the story of two Indians who were watching intently of how a lighthouse being built on the coast of their town. Day after day they would go and they would watch how this lighthouse is rising on the top of the hill on their coastal town. And then, after 2 days of the lighthouse being finished and operational, 2 days, that coastal area experienced the most incredible fog that they've ever experienced in their lifetime. And so one Indian turned to the other and he said to him, he said, "Light shines, bell rings, horn blows, and the fog came in just the same way." And Havner, who was a keen observer of the church, went on to say, "We have never had more light shining. We have never had more bells ringing. We have never had more horns blowing as we have in the church today. And yet, we have never experienced more fog." The main reason for that is the changing of the purpose of the church, is the shifting in the purpose of the church. I am reminded of that saintly man, the Catholic priest by the name of Thomas Aquinas, a great saintly man. He was invited to visit the Vatican in Rome. And this man, in all humility, accepted the invitation. And the cardinal who was taking him on a tour of the Vatican, because of who he is, he began to open the storehouse and show him all the treasures of the Vatican, all the gold and all the silver, all the priceless treasures that they have accumulated. And then the cardinal turned to him and said, "You see, Thomas, the church no longer can say, 'Silver and gold have I none.'" And this godly man put his head down and said, "You're quite right. You're quite right. Neither can the church say, 'In the name of Jesus of Nazareth, rise up and walk.'" When Jesus asked the disciples, "Who do you say that I am?" Some of them said Elijah. Some of them said prophet. Peter comes in and says, "You are the Christ, the Son of the living God." And Jesus responded to that confession by saying, "Upon this solid rock foundation of this confession, I build my church." And the church of Jesus Christ is all about Jesus. Not my likes and dislikes, not my how comfortable they make me feel, not how they adopt my agenda or not, or how hip the church may be, or how much they claim that they can meet my needs. I am not saying that needs are not important. I am not saying that needs should not be met. I am not saying that at all. I would have been a hypocrite if I say that. No. I am saying that there is a genuine meeting of needs and there is a make-believe of meeting of needs. Let me explain this. When Jesus is the focus, when Jesus is the center, when Jesus is the focal point, then needs will be met permanently. How? Because confession of sin and repentance is going to take place. And when confession of sins taken place and repentance taken place, forgiveness is going to be ordered by heaven. Healing will follow. Broken hearts will be mended. Broken lives will be healed. Broken relationships will be restored. And true joy becomes permanent. But also the opposite is true. When the need and the program that claims to meet the needs becomes the focus, meeting of the need becomes only temporary. Only temporary. A band-aid. A mere perspective. And throughout the series of messages, I will be teaching about not only the purpose of the Lord Jesus Christ for His church, but His purpose for every one of you to fulfill that purpose. Because that's the way He chose it. When we fulfill our responsibilities, we are fulfilling the very purpose of Jesus Christ for the church. The Bible said that each one of us are the stones in that building. We're the bricks in that building. Can you imagine a building that has some of the stones and the bricks missing? Imagine how drafty that would be. You see, you and I have a major role to play in the plan of God. Because it is only when each of us begins to care for another, when each of us begins to minister to the other, when each of us become connected with each other, when each of us become involved in each other's lives, only then the lifting up of Jesus will become effective not only throughout this city, but throughout the world. Please listen to me. We cannot fulfill God's purpose by coming to church 10 minutes late and leaving 10 minutes early. Have I stepped on your toes? That's all right. You know I'm telling the truth. We cannot fulfill God's purpose for the church. This cannot happen unless each and every one of us commit to being an active member of the body. I'm going to be saying a whole lot more throughout the series of messages, but please begin. Begin today by asking the Lord, Lord, what role would you have me play? What part would you have me connect with? Stop dating the church and commit to be the bride of Jesus Christ. Amen? Amen. Is Jesus worth it for you to spend the time being committed to His church? Is your salvation worth it? Come on now. I'm going to tell you this story and I'm going to conclude. It's a secular story, not a Christian story, but the principle in it is so powerful. And I've read it several years ago and it kind of left an indelible mark on my heart and on my mind. Frank Reed was taken hostage in Beirut, Lebanon. You remember back during the days of the Civil War, several Western journalists and an operative were taken hostage, and Frank Reed was one of them, and he was held hostage between 1986 and 1990. For months at a time, Reed was blindfolded, living in complete darkness, and most often in silence. On one occasion, they have moved him to another room, yet after 3 weeks being in that room, did he dare to try to peek and see, and he discovered that chained in the same room were Terry Anderson and Tom Sutherland. Although Frank Reed was beaten, was made ill, though he was tormented on a regular basis, yet what Reed felt most desperately was the feeling that no one cared, that no one cared. In one of the interviews that he gave after he was set free, he said, "The biggest pain was thinking that nothing mattered to anybody." He said, "I began to realize how withering it is to exist with not a single expression of caring around me." You read that story, you can't forget it in a hurry. Then he went on to say, and I quote, he said, "I learned one overriding fact. Caring is a powerful force. Caring is a powerful force." Please listen to me. Jesus did not say, "Just go and care." He said, "I'm giving you my Holy Spirit to live on the inside of you, to empower you to be a caring man and woman, boy and girl." And that's what God is calling us to do. To begin with, to belong, to connect, and be involved. I prayed in the middle of the night, and I've been praying for each one of you, that the Holy Spirit of God will come. For some of you, the Holy Spirit will be like the balm of Gilead that will bring healing and encouragement. To some who have hard hearts, who've never surrendered to Jesus Christ, I pray that the Holy Spirit will begin to pound away at that crusty heart. The prayer in the scripture says, "Take this heart, stony heart, and give me heart of flesh." That was the prophecy about the coming of Jesus Christ. Only Jesus Christ can do that. And the power of His Holy Spirit can do that with every one of us.
1: 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Michael was born and raised in Egypt during a volatile time there. Dr. Youssef fled Egypt following God's call into ministry. And after attending and graduating from Bible school and beginning ministry service in Australia, where he met his wife Elizabeth, he immigrated to the United States, continuing seminary training and continuing in gospel ministry. And he fulfilled his lifelong dream of becoming a United States citizen. Then as their family grew, doors opened to begin the Church of the Apostles in Atlanta. Soon after, Leading the Way was born, and now, more than 35 years later and 28 languages later, Leading the Way is reaching the lost, equipping the saints all around the world. 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
5: 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Burroughs continues sharing one of our Heroes of the Holocaust stories called Right at the Museum.
6: The Nazis began deporting Dutch Jews to concentration camps in the summer of 1942. Art curator Willem Sonberg and his document Forging Artists had already been saving Jewish lives with fake IDs. Then, they decided the Nazi Population Registration Office had to be destroyed. Sonberg helped plan the attack and burned and collapsed part of that Nazi building. And because of the mess, sympathetic civil servants were able to insert new false ID records made by the resistance. The Nazis were furious about the attack, hunting down and executing 13 men. Sonberg's wife and son were arrested and jailed. But when the Nazis searched his house, Willem was away at the sand dunes of the North Sea, where his city's art treasures were being hidden from the pillaging Germans. For the rest of the war, Sonberg hid in the countryside, using his own grandfather's ID. Still, he continued his resistance efforts, communicating Nazi troop movements to the Allies. After the war, he served as the Stedelijk Museum director until 1963, growing its acclaimed collection of contemporary art. Then in 1964, he accepted an invitation to head up the new Israel Museum in Jerusalem and serve there until 1968. That same year, Wilhelm Sonnberg was at last recognized as a righteous Gentile for all he had done to help the Jewish people.
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0: The prophet Daniel had a dream that laid out the domination of several Gentile nations. Then he went on to outline a final world empire that would culminate in the return of Jesus Christ. Only our sovereign God could give that history in advance to Daniel and have it come to pass exactly as God said it would. 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

0: Do you find death an uncomfortable topic? I think most of us do, even if we have confidence about our destination after we die. There aren't a lot of details about the process. So when Jesus says there is a way to never see death, well, he has my attention. What did he mean? Alistair Begg walks us through Jesus' promise today on Truth for Life.
1: Jesus says, John chapter 8 and verse 51, "Truly, truly, I say to you, if anyone keeps my word, he will never see death." Father, the reason we are here tonight is because of your love towards us that has created in our hearts a love for you and a love for your word. And it is because we want to keep your word that we want to learn what your word says and what it means, why it matters, how it applies, how it impacts the living of our lives day by day. And so we ask again for your help that beyond the voice of a mere man, we might have a great sense of the abiding presence of God the Holy Spirit, bringing home to our lives all these various things that you know we need to hear. Not the same thing for everyone necessarily, but Lord, close the gaps in some of our thinking so that as we end in song, it might be with a deep sense of conviction and a gladness of heart. And we ask all of this in Jesus' name. Amen. We are studying the truly trulies in John's Gospel, and we set out to be tackled by the 51st verse of John chapter 8, which I've just read, acknowledging the fact that there is another truly, truly to which we're coming at the end of this. And I did not set out in my study, not even when I was finally writing things up, to do what we're doing today. And it's really a measure of incompetence, I suppose. I mean, if you've got something, you should be able to get through it, and if you've got a plan, you should execute it. But I didn't do it, but so here we are. And we set out on a long preamble, I admit, going through the beginning of John's Gospel, trying to get the big picture and get the drama before we arrived at this. And before we've even arrived at it, then we had a discourse on death itself, acknowledging the fact that death is unavoidable and that it is not natural as contemporary society wants to suggest to us, and so on. That was our first point. Our second point to which we come now was then to consider the difference that Jesus makes in relationship to all of life and particularly to death itself. And so we can essentially go back to Romans chapter 6 and verse 23, which if you, like me, were taught the Roman road through the Bible to try and teach people the way of salvation, you know that you stopped at chapter 3 and verse 23 there, that all have sinned and fall short of the glory of God. And then you moved on from there to chapter 6 and to verse 23 to make sure that people understood that the wages of sin is death, but the gift of God is eternal life through Jesus Christ our Lord. So sin pays wages. The wages are remitted to us in death, a death which is a physical death. It comes to us all. By our native sphere, it is a spiritual death. And if we were to die as those who are spiritually dead, then we would face death in terms of eternity, which the Bible refers to as hell. So it is a very, very, very important subject, and we need to come to terms with it. How is it? How is it that a man or a woman can be justified from sin? How is it that the wages of sin are going to be paid? Well, they're going to be paid one way or another, because there is no way to escape the penalty of sin, which is death. That's why we say that sin is not natural, sin is actually penal. That sin has crept in, as it were, into humanity by dint of the evil one. And as a result of that, we are confronted by it, and in an unavoidable way. But at the same time, we do know that there is one who has defeated death because he has come in order that he might bear sin's penalty. Now, the picture is used by Paul often in his letters, and we can consider it very simply. We used to have a prison ministry in Scotland. We went up regularly on a Friday evening to a jail that was about 15 miles away from our church. And so we often had prisoners, once they were discharged, coming to worship with us. And what a difference it was to see them on the outside from where they'd been on the inside. Because consider, a person commits a crime and is sentenced to prison. How then can they be justified? Only by serving the sentence, only by paying the penalty. Once they have served their time, once they have paid the penalty, they are free to go, and the demands of the law have been satisfied, and they no longer need to be terrified or tyrannized in any way as a result of what was their previous experience, because the term has been satisfied. And the principle holds true, actually, in terms of death itself. And that's how it is applied in the writings of Paul. Jesus was sinless. Jesus had no sin. Therefore, Jesus did not need to die. And so anybody that's reading the gospel accounts, and someone says to their friend, why don't you read the Gospel of John? I've got a copy for you here. Why don't you take it and we could have some conversation about it? It's a wonderful thing to do. And the person will come back, if they're thinking at all, and they say, but I just can't understand this, why it is that Jesus ends up on a cross. Why did Jesus have to die? If he was the sinless one, why does he die? And of course, it is because he came deliberately and he came freely in order to die in the place of the sinner. I was thinking just in an hour or so before we came here, I thought I remembered and I thought I could find it, but I couldn't find it, but I still think I remember it. What? Well, Derek Prime, I remember him using an illustration that came out of a real court case in the Edinburgh Sheriff Court. And it went something along these lines, that the person was brought before the sheriff, the judge, and the crime was admitted to, and the sentence of a substantial fine was passed. The person had no resources in themselves, and so they were escorted then down into the cells. When the morning's business was completed, the sheriff went down into the cells and paid the penalty, the fine that was due to that individual, thereby allowing them to go free. It was an act of gratuitous generosity. And Derek was helping me and helping us as a congregation to understand that that is exactly what Jesus has done. Because we owe a debt that we cannot pay, he comes to pay a debt that he doesn't owe. That's why we sang, Jesus paid it all. And that's why the hymn writer puts it so perfectly, gives us a picture of it. What is happening up on the cross? And he writes, bearing shame and scoffing rude, in my place condemned he stood, and sealed my pardon with his blood. Hallelujah, what a Savior. You see, that is why Jesus is the only one qualified to do this. When people stumble over the exclusive claims of Jesus, we have to be prepared to stand firm on these things. Jesus is the only Savior because he is the only one qualified to save. He is the only sinless one who is both God and man. He is the only one who walked through the valley of the shadow of death and came out as a resurrected Lord and King. And so we have to make sure we get that. Only Jesus is able to say what he says here to these people in his audience. Truly, truly, I say to you, if anyone keeps my word, he will never see death. But what does that mean? What does it mean, he will never see death? They reply, remember, and they change it up a little bit. They say, I don't see why it is that you say, if anyone believes your word, they will never taste death. I don't think there's any real significance in the transfer in that way. Because the fact is, Jesus is making a very clear statement. But he is clearly not suggesting that his followers will never experience physical dissolution. He's not saying that those who are his disciples, that those who hold to his word, that those who believe in him will not ever face the reality that we spoke about this morning, conception, birth, growth, decline, decay, death, dissolution. He's not saying that. He's not saying that you will escape death as a reality, but rather that in Christ you will never have to confront death in the power, in its power, the power of death, to condemn as the occasion of final separation from God. Okay? So physical death is a reality, but the wages of sin is death. And Christ comes and bears that penalty for us, so that, as Augustus Toplady puts it, and I think he wrote Rock of Ages, in the hymn by Toplady, which I can't remember the first line of it for the moment, but this is what he says: the terrors of law and of God, the terrors of law and of God, the terror of standing before a sinless, almighty, pure God, the terrors of law and of God, which is a realistic terror, with me, he writes, shall have nothing to do. My Savior's obedience and blood hide all my transgressions from view. That's the difference, you see. Because the fearful thing is the terror of standing before God with nothing to say by way of our defense. Jesus is the only shelter. He's the only shelter that God has provided for sinners. And so when Jesus is speaking in this way, there is, if you like, in his heart and in his tone, there is an appeal to the people that he's speaking to. If you reject the shelter that is found in me, he says to them essentially, there's no other shelter. If you reject the shelter that is provided by my work on the cross, which is prospective as he speaks to them then, it will mean the ruin of your soul. So the question, what difference does Jesus make to death? He makes every difference in the world. Every difference in the world. That's why by the time you get to chapter 11, which I don't think is a truly, truly in it, Jesus says in the context of the death of Lazarus and in the listening of the girls, the sisters, I am the resurrection and the life. And whoever believes in me, even though he die, if the earthly tent we live in is destroyed, even though he die, yet shall he live. How will he live? Well, he lives in me. That's the great significance of baptism. Buried with him in baptism and raised with him to newness of life. Not that baptism provides that reality, but that it pictures that reality. So that's why when people are baptized, they go down under the water as a symbol of them being buried in Christ and being raised to a new life. And it is that new life which is completely unassailable. I mentioned my mother's death this morning. I don't mention it very often, but it's a recurring thought. I'm sure it is for many of you with loved ones you have lost. But and people ask me, you know, when did you finally get a very strong conviction about theology and biblical things and all that kind of stuff? I said, well, I'll tell you what. I believed it until I stood at my mother's open grave. And then I decided I better ask myself, do I really believe it? Because we sang unaccompanied, death cannot keep its prey. Jesus, my Savior, He tore the bars away. Jesus, my Lord, up from the grave He arose with a mighty triumph o'er His foes. He rose a victor from the dark domain, and He lives forever with the saints to reign. He arose. He arose. Some of you have perhaps sung that at a loved one's grave. You find your voice breaks. You find yourself saying, I really want to believe this deep, deep, deep inside of myself. Do you? That's why Jesus, after He does that great statement in John 11, He asks the question, do you believe this? Do you believe it? Are you prepared to fly the instruments all the way through life and into death solely on the basis of the promise of Christ Himself? John pictures it in Revelation. Then I saw a new heaven and a new earth, because the old heaven and the old earth had passed away, and so on. And I heard a loud voice from the throne saying, behold, the dwelling place of God is with man. And then listen to this. He will dwell with them, and they will be His people, which is, of course, what He planned from the very beginning, to choose a people that are His very own. Abraham, come here. You're going to have a son. Through your lineage, all the nations of the earth will be blessed. Where are all these nations? Where will they all finally end up? They'll end up right here. And they wipe away every tear from their eyes. And death shall be no more, neither shall there be mourning, nor crying, nor pain any more, for the former things have passed away. There's nothing like this in all of the world. There's nothing like this in all of comparative religion. There is nobody else says this, because no one else can. Don't put R.I.P. on your tombstone. Rest in peace. Put C.A.D. Christ abolished death. Don't look in there for that person, because as we're about to see, they've moved on. We could say more, but we won't. The third point that I was going to make this morning is that there are only two ways to die. Only two ways to die. Or as probably the proper English would be, there are only two ways in which to die. Because in Jesus' death, the last enemy is destroyed. That's not 2 Corinthians 5, but it's 1 Corinthians 15 and 26. Yeah, for Jesus must reign until He has put all His enemies under His feet, and the last enemy to be destroyed is death. So, death is a defeated enemy. However, without a Savior, men and women will die in their sins. Now, you can turn back to John 8. In the previous discussion, or in the earlier part of the discussion, Jesus says to the group that are pushing in on Him, verse 21 of John 8, so He said to them again, I'm going away and you will seek Me. Now, I read the article carefully because I thought He was going to say, because I know that Jesus is the answer to death, He has triumphed over death. He didn't say that at all. Apparently, the man believes that when you're dead, it's all over. That's all death is. You just come to a crushing halt. You'll never know anything more about it. You don't need to worry about it at all. Now, if you're a Christian, and if you're a Bible-believing Christian, somehow or another, if you end up in conversation with somebody like that, discussing these immense matters, you have to say, well, you know, Jesus actually doesn't speak in those terms. You ought to be afraid. The great consequence, says Jesus. See, people don't understand the consequences of their unbelief. They think, well, I can believe or not believe. I mean, I know you're very excited about it at church and so on, and you make you do all this stuff, but I don't really care. It doesn't really matter.

0: Well, then we have to press on them and say it matters. It matters now, not only for now, but it matters for eternity. Because unless you believe, unless you trust in Christ, you will die in your sins. The separation of the soul and the body in death is temporary. It is not eternal. Because there will be a reunion of our body and our soul that will be permanent. But at this point, no. The human body disintegrates for a time. The human soul does not. The Westminster Confession in section 32 is very helpful in this regard, and let me just quote it to you. Chapter 32 of the Westminster Confession and point 1. After death, the bodies of men and women, but it says men here, after death, the bodies of men decay and return to dust. But their souls, which neither die nor sleep, having an immortal existence, return immediately to God who gave them.
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3: Memorial Day began after the Civil War when family members gathered to honor all those who died in the war by decorating their graves, and we continue this practice today. 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
7: The prophet Daniel had a dream that laid out the domination of several Gentile nations. Then he went on to outline a final world empire that would culminate in the return of Jesus Christ. Only our sovereign God could give that history in advance to Daniel. At

0: to do is to pray. Mm. And let's go to work. Second Chronicles. Here's Josh.
1: He was not much to look at. In fact, distinctly suspicious. He was one of those wild men you could imagine riding a Harley Davidson, appearing in a police lineup, or on America's Most Wanted. Have you seen that show? He was a man of the shadows. A small band of ardent devotees followed him. In Tolkien's vision, Strider grew up to become Aragorn, who was the king who returned to rally mankind for one last battle against the forces of evil, who led them to victory and inaugurated a second golden era of peace and prosperity. Now, the emotions that characterize the return of the king are very close to those we are meant to have when we read of Hezekiah and Josiah, these last good kings of Judah. Both of them came to reclaim the throne.

accumulated 121 rejections. But then when finally he published, his book went on to sell 3 million copies. And the same has been proved many times. Patrick Johnson, who is the author of Operation World, tells how a respected Moody Press rejected his manuscript as unmarketable before a lesser-known publisher took up the challenge, and Operation World's prayer manual became one of the great successes of recent Christian publishing. Yes, it's true. Personal success, to some extent at least, can be achieved through discipline, hard work, and positive thinking. I suppose so. Yet, at what price, if not sanctified by the Spirit? Perhaps, though, your issue with achievement is not the temptation to accumulate rewards without reference to God, but the despair that life is slipping by. It's looking too bleak for anything to be done about it. Either way, these kings teach us how in God's kingdom it can be never too late to return to Him. Never too late. First, it is never too late for worship. Now, the first thing that Hezekiah did was to reinstitute godly worship. It was verse 3 of chapter 29, in the first month of the first year of his reign. It was the very first thing he did. When he opened the doors of the temple and repaired those doors, previous kings had shut the doors of the temple. They had neglected the temple entirely. It needed repairing. What's more, Hezekiah then proceeded to initiate a nationwide call to a real Passover festival. The northern kingdom by now was in exile, and not many came from Israel to Jerusalem to celebrate, yet symbolically it indicated the return to God. It says, there was great joy in Jerusalem, verse 26 of chapter 30, for since the days of Solomon, son of David, King of Israel, there had been nothing like this in Jerusalem, this nationwide celebration of the Passover. Worship was becoming biblical and therefore joyful once more. And Josiah similarly lost no time to seek God. When he was just 16, he began to seek the Lord. That is, personally to desire a relationship with him. Then a few years later, he started, as Hezekiah had also done, perhaps to a lesser extent, he started nonetheless to purge the land of idolatry and reinstitute biblical worship at the temple. It is never too late for worship, because God will be found by the seeking heart. Seek me and live, God says through the mouth of his prophet Amos, chapter 5, verse 4.

0: the end of ourselves, we often can find faith in God. Worshipping faith and faithful worship was begun in Judah as the simple act of self-abandon and trust in the Lord. No doubt the nations around sneered. They weren't building military defenses. They were seeking the Lord and building a temple. What's the point of that? Previous kings had tried everything else. They had tried other gods. They had tried unholy alliances with pagan powers. Now they sought God, and it was not too late.
1: We have more insights into why it's never too late in just a moment. But speaking of timing, Monday, October the 12th, what's that date, you say? Well, that's the Word Conference. We'd love to have you save that date and anticipate joining us in person right here in Wheaton. Josh will be opening up the Word, and the Word Conference continues to grow each year. We're excited about this year's edition. Monday, October 12th, hope to see you there. Back into our study. Here's Josh.
0: Second, it is never too late for prayer. Actually, the central drama of both reigns occurred around prayer. Hezekiah, you see, had done so well. I mean, it says, doesn't it, after all that Hezekiah had so faithfully done, he had done so well, he had been zealous in every respect, then all of a sudden, Assyria, which, you know, was a nation famous in ancient civilization for being a most brutal and vicious military machine, Assyria invaded from Israel to Judah, eventually to surround Jerusalem, David's own city. For Josiah, having likewise cleansed the temple and removed the idols, the book of the law was discovered, and in its pages Josiah read judgment upon those, like Judah, who failed to follow God. In each case, prayer was the solution. Sennacherib, the Assyrian king, mocked Hezekiah and Jerusalem as he camped outside with his vast army. He had defeated many other kings, he said, and it was true. Each of those kings had relied on their gods, he said, and what lot of good it had done them? None at all, he said, and it was true. Why then should the people of Judah think any different result would come their way? Do not be misled, he called out in the vernacular to the walls of Jerusalem, so that all could understand. Unless you surrender, you will all perish too. It must have been terrifying. Perhaps we think our modern fears of death and destruction are far worse, but yet I suspect few could match an Assyrian invading horde for pure

talk quite simply about the earnest needs of ourselves, our time, and our church. He listens. Jerusalem was threatened with destruction. Hezekiah and Isaiah prayed, and God answered. Josiah was appalled at the coming judgment of God. Josiah prayed, and God answered. It is not too late for prayer. Third, it is never too late for preaching. Well, with some sermons, you may wish it were. I'm reminded of the elderly gentleman who confessed once that he gave a preacher 60 seconds to attract his attention, and after which, if necessary, he would simply turn off his hearing aid. When we think there's no authority, without faith in any authority, sermons can become, albeit perhaps finely crafted, mere expressions of personal values or practical how-to agendas. Very little preaching today is biblical preaching. Biblical preaching is not preaching that starts with a text, but leaves it far in the rearview mirror as a pretext for a proof text with no attempt to understand the real context of the passage and apply it to any contemporary issues. Ralph Emery relates one of his early experiences in radio attempting to drown out the overly aggressive overtures of some enthusiastic preacher. Suddenly he looked up from behind this glass case control panel to observe the preacher apparently crying out in agony. Ah! He was going like this. And, Ralph Emery said he thought he was having a seizure. Then he noticed his thumb. He had touched the steel string of his guitar and the steel microphone at the same time. And because, they found out, there was a short in his amplifier, he grounded himself and was jumping and shaking at 110 volts. What was unnerving is it took Ralph Emery a little while to realize he wasn't preaching. Apparently his wife broke circuit with a karate chop in the end. And Ralph Emery, as calmly as he could, said over the radio, "One moment, please." Preaching. I wonder whether at some moment many a congregation and a preacher goes through a spiritual struggle to hunger and proclaim God's word. A famous preacher Campbell Morgan was faced with his desire for popularity above faithfulness early in his career, and he literally burnt all his previous fancy outlines, saying to God in his heart this: "If thou wilt give me thy words to speak, I will utter them from this day forward, adding nothing to them, taking no

he heard. He challenged the preacher afterwards and said he had a book at home which contained that very sermon. And the preacher denied it, saying that the sermon was an original. Mark Twain insisted he did have a book at home which contained that very sermon. A little bit later, Mark Twain sent in the book to which he had referred. A dictionary appeared at the preacher's house, with this inscription from Mark Twain on the inside. Words, just words, just words. Except if it be the word. I don't know, you may feel something similar about prayer. Certainly many prayers heard express the human more than impress God, don't you think? Some prayers are so theologically exhaustive, they cover events from creation to the second coming, leaving little out in between. What am I going to say now? That's all been prayed for, you know? They sound like treatises, not conversations with a heavenly father. Father, I mean, you don't talk to your dad like that, do you? You don't climb up on your dad's knee and say, "Oh, human father, ye who begat me, sustains me, nourishes me, I thank thee for my daily cereal, toast and donuts. Forgive thou me for hitting my sister. Bear with my failings on my grades." Do you? You don't say that. Worship, I suppose, can be similarly disappointing. Corporate worship on a Sunday morning can be about as exciting as watching paint dry. It's not too late to change. It's not too late to pray, not say your prayers. And there is all the difference in the world between the two. It's not too late to preach, to attend carefully on the preaching. Certainly, these good kings, Hezekiah and Josiah, were imperfect kings. Hezekiah became proud, and God had to humble him. Josiah picked a fight, not his own, and God, well, maybe, perhaps mercifully, God removed him before he removed the kingdom of Judah. And, of course, God's people did go into exile. So the whole book's about, in a sense. It was not until another king came, whose temple was destroyed and risen back to life in 3 days, whose Lord's Prayer models genuine intercession, whose Sermon on the Mount proclaimed that the kingdom of God through faith in his anointed King Messiah had arrived.

0: you may be someone who's really wrestling with addiction, whether it's alcohol or some other substance. And there are many, many different reasons why we can say to ourselves, it's too late for me, I'm done. It's not too late. It's not too late for you. If you're listening to this now, and there's an opportunity before you at this moment to bow your knee before the King of Kings, and if you do, in all genuineness and faith and repentance, he will accept you. You'll start a wondrous new adventure where it won't be easy, but it definitely won't be boring.
1: And we would love to know about that. 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Let us know. If you need a little bit more information, there's a portion of our website called Come Home, which provides a simple two-page outline of how you enter the family of God. 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
1: 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I'm Riley Smith. 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
1: Demand for ground pork continues to grow, driven by its versatility in the kitchen and its role as a gateway protein for younger consumers learning to cook with pork. Gen Z and millennial consumers are leading in both purchase frequency and annual spending. Neil Hull, Director of State and Regional Marketing with the National Pork Board, said they are working with retailers to ensure ground pork is prominently placed and easy for shoppers to find in the meat case.
3: That shopper that's buying grinds is in a grinds mindset. So if ground pork isn't with the other proteins, think beef, poultry, then it's probably not even going to be in the consideration set. Younger consumers migrate to grinds. They know what to do with it, right? It's lasagna, it's egg roll in a bowl, it's pot stickers, it's all of those things that you use grinds for. And we know that younger consumers usually buy two grinds. So when they're shopping, they've got two grinds in the cart. We just want to make sure that first one is ground pork.
1: Hull said one area they stress as critical to the retailers is the fat-to-lean call-out on the label. Nearly 43% of ground pork in the meat case is not labeled with a fat-to-lean ratio, leading to declining volume shares.
3: And our data shows that when ground pork has a fat-to-lean call-out, those items are growing, and they're growing double-digit. So 80-20 is growing double-digit, 90-10 is growing even at a faster rate. And we know that on items that don't have a fat-to-lean call-out on the package, those are declining. So that's the biggest opportunity is, one, make sure that you've got a fat-to-lean call-out on the label. The other is have options for the consumer. Don't just have an 80-20.
1: Data shows that expanding ground pork offerings by just a couple of SKUs can generate $80 million in new retail sales for the industry. Visit porkcheckoff.org to learn more about the retail opportunity with ground pork. For Money Matters, here on the Iowa Agribusiness Radio Network, I'm Riley Smith reporting.
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4: If only I didn't have this illness.

ends up with a woman telling lies about him, and so he finds himself in the end in prison. But you see what Joseph did? He offered himself to God in the prison, just where he was. And Joseph was used to save his entire family. You see the pattern? You offer yourself to God in your present circumstances. Think about Moses. Here's another very, very gifted and godly man. And he has a vision. He has a burden. He has a passion for the oppressed people of God. And he is one of them himself. What happens to him? Man with a vision gets betrayed by his own people, finds himself looking after sheep in the backside of the desert. That's Exodus chapter 3 and verse 1. But Moses offered himself to God in the desert. He honored God as a shepherd. Nothing much happened for 40 years. And then God steps in, and Moses, in the last years of his life, becomes the shepherd of God's people. Think about the New Testament. John is called to be an apostle serving the churches of Asia. What a task, what a calling. And what happens to him? He ends up on an island called Patmos, essentially imprisoned there. What kind of ministry can you have to the churches when you're stuck on a little island? Well, John offered himself to God. He was in the Spirit on the Lord's day. And God gave to him a vision of heaven, which became the last book of the Bible, which has brought strength and hope and comfort and courage to the churches across the world for the last 2,000 years. Offer yourself before you offer your gifts. Offer yourself in your present circumstances. Thirdly, offer yourself in all that you do. In all that you do. Now let's take a quick look at the regular routine of a typical day. Yours may be somewhat different, but it'll be framed something like this. 24 hours in a day, and let's suppose you spend 8 of them sleeping. I know many are saying, as I'm saying, I wish I did spend 8 of them sleeping, but let's just take that for a start. And let's suppose that you spend 8 of them at work, and some of you are saying, I wish it was only 8 that I spent at work, but let's just take that for a start as well. That's 16. Now, let's suppose that you eat 3 meals a day, and that with one thing or another, you take an hour with each of them, a lunch and a breakfast and so on.

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0: So we're trying to get a handle on what it really means to offer yourself to Jesus Christ. You offer yourself before you offer your gifts. That's crucial. You offer yourself in your present circumstances. You don't spend the rest of your life saying, oh, if only it was different, how useful I could be. You offer yourself in the position God has placed you right now, and you offer yourself in all that you do. The last thing is simply this, that you offer yourself just as you are. Now, let's come back to the definition of repentance one more time today. Repentance means turning from as much as you know of your sin to give as much as you know of yourself. And what we're learning, I think, in this series is that the Christian life is really a life in which we continue to learn more about our sin, more about ourselves, and more about God. That's what growing as a Christian looks like. Now, that reminds us something that we can easily forget, that actually knowing yourself is a very, very difficult business. It was Calvin who said that all true wisdom is really in two parts. It's all about knowing God and knowing yourself, and he said you can never know the one without the other.

0: win? Am I really all that which other men tell of? Or am I only what I know of myself? Restless and longing and sick like a bird in a cage, struggling for breath as though hands were compressing my throat, hungry for colors, for flowers, and for the voices of birds, thirsty for words of kindness, for neighborliness, trembling with anger at despotisms and petty humiliation, caught up in expectation of great events, powerlessly grieving for friends at an infinite distance, weary and empty at praying and thinking, at making, faint and ready to lay farewell to it all. Who am I? This or the other? Am I one person today and another tomorrow? Am I both at once? A hypocrite before others and before myself, a contemptibly woebegone weakling? Or is there something within me still like a beaten army fleeing in disorder from a victory already achieved? Who am I? They mock me, these lonely questions of mine. Whoever I am, thou knowest, O God, I am thine. Now you see, that's where he finds his peace. In the middle of this extraordinary struggle, whatever you are facing right now, here is the one thing that matters. You belong to Christ. So offer yourself to God as one who has been brought from death to life.
1: 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Well, you've been listening to a message entitled Giving As Much As You Know of Yourself. 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And in this seven-part series, we're looking at exactly how that works. 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
2: One of the best ways to mitigate against mistakes when you're in a dangerous situation is by learning from examples of the past. 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
3: Welcome to Pathway to Victory with author and pastor, Dr. Robert Jeffress. Life is short, and we can't possibly learn everything there is to know over the course of a single lifetime. But gratefully, we have books filled with the knowledge of those who came before us. Today on Pathway to Victory, Dr. Robert Jeffress encourages us to learn from the past and apply the wisdom of Scripture to our lives. But first, let's take a moment to hear some important ministry updates.
1: Thanks, David, and welcome to Pathway to Victory. History is important. And today on Pathway to Victory, we'll be reminded that history is not only important, but in some cases, learning from history is key to our survival. In addition to this teaching series, I've included these survival tips in a book I've written for you. The title of my book is Courageous: 10 Strategies for Thriving in a Hostile World. I'm going to say more just after my message, but I want to make sure you

lessons in math and language, as well as research excursions into the jungle to study insects, birds, wildlife, fish, and plants. However, the educational authorities in Peru didn't approve of her schooling. So after 18 months of traipsing through the rainforest, Julianne traveled to Lima to finish high school, which she did in December of 1971. Her mother flew to Lima to retrieve Julianne for the Christmas holiday. But since there was a graduation dance on December 22nd and the graduation ceremony the following day, they decided to fly back from Lima to their jungle home on Christmas Eve. Every flight was booked except for one airplane belonging to Lanza, the smallest airline with the worst safety record in Peru. On board, Julianne and her mother sat two rows from the back. She took the window seat, her mother sat in the middle, and a heavy-set man was on the aisle. "I think it will be okay," her mother said. Those words would haunt Julianne for decades. Only 15 minutes from reaching their destination, the plane flew into a thundercloud. Turbulence rocked the plane this way and that. Christmas presents, jackets, and suitcases that had been stored in the overhead compartments flew around the plane's cabin. Glancing out the window, Julianne saw a blinding light over the right wing, and then they began to plummet. The noise in the plane was deafening. People were screaming and the engines roared. And then, as if somebody had flipped a switch, all was quiet. Julianne, still strapped to her seat, was outside the plane. Her mother was gone. Falling headfirst from nearly 10,000 feet, Julianne saw the canopy of the forest spinning and coming closer. The treetops looked like broccoli, she later recalled. Somewhere on the descent, she blacked out, lost her glasses, and the capillaries in her eyes burst, causing them to appear blood red. Her seat somehow righted itself before it hit the trees, because once on the ground, she was relatively unharmed, with only a concussion, a broken collarbone, and a gash on her left calf. When Julianne came to, she was by herself. She didn't see any wreckage around her. She knew it would be impossible for the rescuers to find her under the thick canopy of trees, so she would have to rescue herself. Thankfully, she

forest and were frightened at her presence, thinking she was some kind of a river spirit, said to have fair skin and blonde hair. Her bloodshot eyes didn't help ease their minds. But she said in Spanish, "I'm a girl who was in the Lancer crash. My name is Julianne." 91 people, including Julianne's mother, perished on that Lancer flight. She was the only survivor. She endured 11 days of Amazonian rainforest. The most amazing thing about her survival was not just the fact that she survived being ejected from a jetliner, but that she was able to survive 11 days in the jungle by herself with only minor injuries, wearing a sundress and one sandal. You know, the fact is, whether you're climbing a mountain, whether you're trying to survive in the Amazonian jungle, or whether you're trying to survive in some other difficult situation, your survival doesn't depend so much on doing everything right. It depends upon not compounding one mistake with another mistake. And one of the best ways to mitigate against mistakes when you're in a dangerous situation is by learning from examples of the past. That was true for Julianne. Julianne remembered her past experiences she had already had in the jungle, but specifically she remembered the lessons that she had learned from her father and her mother. From her father, she had learned that creeks lead to rivers, and rivers are where people are. She learned about the dangers of shallow water, the piranhas. She learned from her mother, who was an ornithologist, about certain bird calls that would lead to where people were residing. Her ability to remember lessons from the past were important to her survival. You know, that is true of all survivalists. People who are in threatening situations learn how to survive from lessons from the past. They look at people who have gone before them. They mimic their strengths. They try to avoid their mistakes. And the same is true for each of us. In our series, Courageous, we're talking about how not just to survive, but thrive in the hostile world in which we live right now. C.S. Lewis said it best when he described this world as enemy-occupied territory. In our series, Courageous, we are looking

scriptures, we might have hope. These stories we have in the Bible aren't there just to entertain us. They're given to us for a reason, Paul said, that we can learn lessons from the past. In Job chapter 8, verses 8 and 9, the Word of God says, "Please inquire of past generations and consider the things searched out by their fathers, for we are only of yesteryear and know nothing, because our days on earth are as a shadow." We're only here for a short amount of time. We can't know everything there is to know on our own. The Word of God says, inquire of past generations to learn what you need to know. You know, it was George Santayana who gave that famous quote we use all of the time. He said, "Those who don't remember the past are condemned to repeat it." If we don't remember the lessons, especially the mistakes of the past, we will make those mistakes over and over again. If you have your Bibles, turn to 1 Corinthians chapter 10. 1 Corinthians chapter 10. Remember, Paul was writing to Christians at Corinth who had fallen away from God. Their lives were marked by immorality, idolatry, dissension, backbiting. And yet they comforted themselves in their rebellion against God by saying, "Well, we're saved. Our salvation is secure. Nothing's going to change that. We can do whatever we want to do." Paul said, not so quick. Not so quick. 1 Corinthians 10, beginning verse 1, he said, "Remember your forefathers. Remember the Israelites. Remember that they were God's uniquely chosen nation. They enjoyed God's supernatural provision while they were in the wilderness. They enjoyed his supernatural revelation. They were the children of God." And yet, notice what he says in verse 5, "Nevertheless, with most of them, God was not well pleased, for they were laid low in the wilderness." What does that mean? God struck them dead in the wilderness. Even though they had this unique position with God, because of their disobedience, God disciplined them. He killed them. And then he says in verse 6, "These things happened as an example for us, that we should not crave evil things as they also craved." And then he says again in verse

history to shape his future. And we find a story in the Old Testament book of 2 Chronicles. Turn back in your Bibles to 2 Chronicles chapter 34. 2 Chronicles 34, beginning with verse 1. Josiah is sometimes called Good King Josiah. Many of the kings of Judah, the southern portion of Israel, many of them were evil kings. Some were good, some were evil, but King Josiah was a good king. How did he become a good king? Look at verses 1 and 2. Josiah was 8 years old. Think about that. He was 8 years old when he became king. And he reigned 31 years in Jerusalem. And he did right in the sight of the Lord and walked in the ways of his father David and did not turn aside to the right or to the left. When we read about Josiah's ancestry, it's amazing that he turned out the way he did. Talks about his father David. David was not his father. He was his forefather. David lived hundreds of years before Josiah. Josiah had a grandfather named Manasseh. And Manasseh held the title of the most evil king to date in Judah's history. Why was he considered so evil? Because he introduced idolatry to the Israelites. He led in the sacrifice of children and consultation with witches and sorcerers. He was an evil king. Now, that was Josiah's grandfather. His father, Manasseh's son, was named Amon, A-M-O-N. Some people say Amon. Amon was Josiah's father, and he took the title from his father of Israel's most evil king. In fact, he was so evil, he only lasted 2 years until he was assassinated. And after his death, Josiah, his son, became king when he was 8 years of age. Now, you know, Josiah could have very easily thought of himself as doomed to failure. He could have bought into that idea you still hear talked about today of a generational curse. Have you heard that before? Well, I'm just cursed because of my ancestors. He refused to believe that. He refused to become a victim of a generational curse. Instead, he decided to walk uprightly with God. How was that decision made? How did he make his decision to follow God? Well, first of all, I want you to notice that decision was influenced by his mother. He had

0: have access to one of the boldest books I've ever written. 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
4: Well, I don't have to ask you if you've ever been through that cycle. One day, everything is great, and the next day, you wonder what in the world happened. You're happy for a week, and then something takes your joy away. How do you deal with the ups and downs of life? The psalm that we're going to talk about today tells us some things that will help us. We have been in the Psalms for these weeks in the month of May. We're going to finish out the month in Psalms, and today we're going to be in Psalm 30. If you have your Bible, you'll turn there. We'll follow the scripture and talk about this particular subject. What happens when life does its thing, its up and down thing? We'll talk about it in just a moment. We still have 1 week left for you to order your copy of the special

anger at what you thought was unfair and maybe unsportsmanlike conduct on the part of the other team, and then admiration of a play that was well executed. From total fatigue to the discovery of energy that you found them dredge up from somewhere you didn't know where. And it seems like that's the way life is, isn't it? It's a lot of effort over a long period of time, and it ends up being decided by one or two defining moments along the way. And all of us know that we're the product of the ups and downs of life. Psalm 30 is an honest expression on the part of the psalmist of life. That's why I love the Psalms so much. I find myself here, I find my emotions here, I find the things I have felt and thought of here expressed in ways much better than I could ever express them. The superscription over the psalm, if you'll notice carefully, says that it's a song at the dedication of the house of David. And that's caused a lot of confusion on the part of scholars, because the only house that David really built himself was his own house. That was built by Hiram when he became king. And most people do not believe this psalm fits that occasion, but rather that it is meant to describe the events that were involved when David brought the ark back to Jerusalem and set it up in Jerusalem as the final resting place for the Ark of the Covenant, where the temple would ultimately be built. And as you read the psalm, you begin to see that there are many connections with it that have to do with that particular event as recorded in 2 Samuel. You see, when David became the king over Israel after waiting for such a long time to be finally crowned king, when he came into his kingdom, his first desire, according to the Old Testament, was to go and get the Ark of the Covenant and bring it back to Jerusalem so that it would be central to the worship of God's people. Now, the Ark of the Covenant, as we've learned already, represents the presence of Almighty God. In the Old Testament system of worship, the Ark of the Covenant was that which represented the Shekinah glory of God, the presence of Almighty God. Now, I was reading again what happened when the Philistines got a hold of the Ark of the Covenant. Do you remember that? And the Ark of the Covenant went throughout Philistia, and everywhere it ended, there was all kinds of problems. And frankly, they finally got to the place where they didn't want anything to do with the Ark of the Covenant, and they sent it away. Well, for many years now, the Ark of the Covenant had not been at the center of Israel's worship. In fact, during the time when King Saul was in the office, the Bible says that during Saul's reign, nobody even inquired about the Ark of the Covenant. They didn't even ask any questions about it. But David knew that the Ark of the Covenant was central to the worship of Almighty God, and so it was his desire to bring it back to Jerusalem. And as soon as he became king, that was his intention. Well, unfortunately, he assigned this

ends in the first four verses and in verses 8 through 10 with the cycle from hurting to healing. We do not know exactly what was going on in David's life at this time because we have no record in the narrative that David ever had a serious sickness, but a number of his psalms allude to the fact that he experienced some sickness in his life that was nigh unto death. And here in the 8th verse of the 30th psalm, we read these words, which are the prayer of David about his own situation in life, a prayer for his healing. Notice the 8th verse of the 30th psalm. I cried to you, O Lord, and to the Lord I made supplication. What profit is there in my blood? When I go down to the pit, will the dust praise you? Will it declare your truth? Hear, O Lord, and have mercy on me and be my helper. Now, the interesting thing is David's praying because he's sick and he's arguing with God. He's saying, Lord, let me just plead my case with you for a moment. Why are you letting me be sick and why am I almost dead? Lord, what profit is there in my blood? If I die, is my dust going to praise you? Lord, you let me die, you're going to lose a worshiper. I mean, that's kind of the argument that David is bringing before the Lord. What good is there? I can't do you any good when I'm dead, Lord. Why don't you let me live and then I'll worship you and praise you? And the one thing you have to say for David's argument is at least his argument was not totally self-centered as most of ours are. He seemed to be concerned about the glory of God, and he said, if you'll save me, I'll be one more worshiper who will bring honor and glory to your name. And finally, he gets his sense in his head, and he quits all this argument, and he just pleads to God for mercy. In the last verse, he says, hear, O Lord, and have mercy on me, and be my helper, and that's where we end up. And if you've ever been sick, or you've ever found out that you have something that is scary to you in terms of sickness, that's kind of the way you pray. Lord, you may argue with him about lots of things, but when you get right down to the end of it, you say, Lord, I need your mercy. Please, please help me. So he prays for his healing. And then in verses 1 through 4, we see the praise for his healing. For this is what happens after God heals him. In you, O Lord, I put my trust. I will extol you, O Lord, for you have lifted me up and have not let my foes rejoice over me. O Lord, my God, I cried out to you and you healed me. Sing praise to the Lord, ye saints of his, and give thanks at the remembrance of his holy name. Now here's the picture. Wherever David is in this situation in his life, he has gone down almost to the grave. And he says, O Lord God, I extol you, for you have lifted me up. And the word lifted up from the Hebrew language is the same expression that's used for dip.

healed over the open wound, and he's brought back some gladness and joy. I was talking with a pastor friend of mine just recently. They've just gone through some tragic things with one of their children. And his wife said, I looked at my husband the other day and I said, I wonder if we'll ever smile again. Some of you have been through hurt so awful that you've actually wondered if you'd ever be able to smile again because it hurt so much at that moment of time. But you know what? Generally speaking, God restores it, and you move through that time of weeping, and God brings back the joy. He just has a way of healing. But you know, this is not just an everyday truth. This is an eternal truth, and I want to explain this to you because this is a precious thought. How many of you remember in reading the Old Testament account of creation that the Bible says something, if you think about it, that's rather strange? After describing the creative work every day, the Bible says this, and the evening and the morning were the first day. Now, what's wrong with that, class? Isn't that upside down? Isn't that backwards? Isn't it morning and evening is the first day? But in God's calendar, it's not like that. In God's calendar, he says it's the evening and the morning, and that's the first day. And you know what? There's a wonderful little practical thought there if you'll just grab hold of it. How many of you know that if you start the day the night before in the thought process, in the planning process, in the thinking process, the next day will always go better? If you sit down at night and read just a little bit from the Word of God before you go to bed and kind of look over the things you're going to do the next day and say, Lord, these are the thoughts that I have as I look at tomorrow, and just bless them, you know what will happen? You'll go to bed that night and God will organize those things in your mind while you're sleeping, and you'll get up the next day and the evening and the morning will be the day. I think it's important to start early with God, but maybe we should start even earlier. Maybe we should start the night before. But here's the precious truth about eternity. Right now, you and I are living in the evening time of life. But the Bible says there's going to be a morning that dawns someday. And all of the sorrow and the sadness and the difficulty that we have known in our nighttime of life is going to be all gone in the dawning of that new day when the Lord comes back. And guess what? When he returns, there's not going to be any more ups and downs. 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And there is going to be joy in the morning. Weeping may be ours for now, and it is probably ours. Isn't that a great thing? Amen.

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6: This is it. This is for real. That if I quit right now, I knew if I quit in this moment, I will forever be a quitter. The way I respond right now is going to affect the trajectory of the rest of my life. And so I just reaffirm in my mind, I'm dying before I quit.
7: Well, after dropping out of college, Chad Williams had one chance to become a member of an elite military team. And you're going to hear his story today on this special Memorial Day edition of Focus on the Family with Jim Daly. Thanks for joining us. I'm John Fuller.
8: John, Chad Williams personifies the type of steely resolve that's required to be a member of one of America's top fighting forces, the Navy SEALs.

a man that's an Iraqi policeman by day, but at night back home, he's one of these bomb makers. And to kind of give you an idea of the type of character that makes these suicide vests, for instance, you know, oftentimes they're not the ones that want to wear it themselves. In fact, they have such a difficult time finding somebody else to put one on that in one instance over there, they took two mentally handicapped women, strapped these vests onto them, and then they shoved them off into a crowded marketplace and watched from a distance as they set it off with the remote like cowards, killing these women and just so many more. So it just kind of gives you an idea of the type of scumbags we're going for here. But we've got this guy's number, the ISOP. They've got this whole plan, where he lives, how they want to approach the house, get in, extract, and they're presenting all these things to us. And they say one other thing, though. They say, when we operate with you SEALs, we see that we get shot at more than you guys do. And we think we figured out why. And we're like, oh, yeah? What is it? And they're convinced that it was just merely the color of our uniforms. They say it's the uniforms. Like, really? So they're saying, we're wondering if you'd be willing to maybe take off your American color uniforms, and for this final operation, we've got a pile of ISOF uniforms you guys could put on. It's like, okay, let's get this straight. You want us to get shot at more with you? And they're like, yes. And so we're like, fine. So picture this. Needless to say, you know, my dark complexion start growing out, a little facial hair, get on one of these guys' uniforms, I blend in just fine with these fellas over there. In fact, my wife will try to motivate me to shave by letting me know it's time to cut it down because I look like I belong in Bin Laden's family or something. So here we go, blending in with these guys. This is the final operation. And I happen to be standing up in the Humvee, the turret, that night behind the 50 caliber machine gun. That's the showstopper. I remember I've got my night vision goggles on, looking through my green little world. I got my weapon headspace and time ready to go. Kind of going over this in my mind, where this guy lives, how we're going to get him. This is business as usual. But there's one other unique I know that popped into my head. I couldn't help but, you know, realize that I know this is the final operation, which means just a matter of days from now, I know I'm going to be back home in Huntington Beach, California, surfing in the ocean, lobster diving. But what we didn't know about that night was that we were actually being set up the entire time to get thrown into a real nasty ambush. We're really about to get into the worst circumstances we'd been in on this entire deployment as we're getting into a battle for our lives. Now, before I hit on what happened that night, I want to kind of backstep a little bit and share with you guys a little bit of my road to becoming a SEAL. You know, fresh out of high school, going to the local community college, I didn't have any real big plans. I'm failing all my classes really just because I'm not attending. I'm just ditching, partying, and surfing all the time. And I'm pulling into the parking lot at the end of the year. It's time to take finals.

running, the swimming, pull-ups, push-ups, everything, running past the house like I'm little Rocky, just dun, dun, dun, dun. And my dad's looking out the window and calls me back up one day. He says, so you really want to do this? You want to be a SEAL? I'm like, yeah, Dad, I want to be a SEAL. He goes, great. I set up a workout for you with the Navy SEAL. Check out my computer screen. And I'll never forget looking over at his computer and reading this little one-liner in an email. It says, can Chad come out and play tomorrow? Play? I'm like, Dad, you don't know any Navy SEALs. Some guy you met off the internet wants to play with me and you're setting this up. And he goes, he's a SEAL, Chad. I'm like, very skeptical. Okay. You know, well, there's more of a conversation my dad had with this Navy SEAL by the name of Scott Helvenston that I didn't know at the time. I got the backstory later, but it'll do you guys some good to know it now. He spent some time on the phone with Scott. He says, hey, look, my son, he wants to be a Navy SEAL. He's making the biggest mistake of his life because he has no idea what he's getting himself involved in. And so I just want to know, would you do me a big favor, meet up with my son, and I'm asking you to crush him. Just bury him. Beat this desire of becoming a SEAL out of him. So Scott, apparently after thinking about it for a while, shoots off this email. Can Chad come out and play tomorrow? So off I go. It's Oceanside, California, meeting up with this Navy SEAL beach parking lot. He spots me right away. You Chad? Yes, sir. All right, Bubba. I was Bubba from that point forward. Come on over here. This guy's got me doing some pull-ups and push-ups and whatnot. Not that difficult. Sends me off on a run. And he says he's going to catch up after about 15 minutes. He had some gear he wanted to clean up back at the truck. So off I go. 15 minutes into this run, I'm looking back. All I know is I'm running out into the wetlands, away from civilization, people getting fewer and fewer. And I'm thinking, where's this Navy SEAL? And I start thinking, he's not going to catch me. And I start cranking up the speed, and I'm just thinking of all the buddies I'm going to be bragging to how this Navy SEAL couldn't catch me on a run. And as I'm looking back, it's just like that movie with Arnold Schwarzenegger, Terminator 2. There's a scene in the movie where the bad guy called the T-1000 can morph into these knife hands and chase down a moving vehicle. Well, that's the Navy SEAL, like the T-1000, these knife hands coming down this trail. Nothing I could do to keep the distance. He just closes this gap, gets right up to where I am. I'm going so fast, I mean, I don't have time to spit because I'm breathing so hard. Well, he just stops and turns around on a dime, and I never saw what was coming next. I was greeted by his fist. Just impaling my stomach. I'm clothesline, going for a ride. My feet come off the ground. I remember the feeling of the wind being knocked out of me before my back even hit the ground. And this poof of dirt up all around me. And then put yourself in my shoes for a moment here. Remember, at the time, all I knew was this. Some guy might

0: I wanted you to meet up with my son to crush him. He comes home. He wants to be a SEAL more now than ever. And apparently Scott told him, look, I gave it a go, and I think your son might have what it takes. And if you don't mind, I'd like to start meeting up with them.
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0: So from that day forward, I met up with this Navy SEAL, Scott Helvenston, virtually every single day. And I went from just being Bubba to eventually I became Junior. He was like a second father to me. And Scott's no ordinary Navy SEAL, if there ever were such a thing. Guy holds all kinds of records. Here's some of them. He's the youngest man to have ever made it through SEAL training. And I'll just set that up by saying he grew up in over 27 different foster homes. So the military took him at a very early age. He finished qualified SEAL training by the time he was 17 years old. That's the record. Nobody will ever beat that record. He's also a world champion pentathlete. So you've heard of the triathlon, three events. Imagine five events, world champion status. On top of that, he's the fastest Navy SEAL on the SEAL training obstacle course. So to kind of put that in perspective, there's an obstacle course in Southern California, Coronado, San Diego. Every single Navy SEAL that ever was, is, or will be must go through this obstacle course. We get timed on it. You go through it hundreds of times. There's not a SEAL on the face of this planet that could beat this Navy SEAL going through an obstacle course. And if that doesn't do it for you, here's one more kind of funny one. Remember, Scott and I, we're going to go do some mountain climbing one day. All right, Junior, want to go do some mountain climbing? Like, yeah, Scott, never been mountain climbing. So I remember trying to really burn the moment, the memory into my brain. You ever done that? We're kind of looking around like, I don't want to forget this. You're capturing it. And so I remember in my capture, being passenger seat, looking over at this dude that I just idolize, his arms up there on the wheel. I'm thinking, man, I want my arms to be like Scott's one day, taking weird mental pictures, you know. And Scott looking over at me and starts telling me about a TV program he was on one time called Man vs. Beast. And what it was, he explains it to me, is these Hollywood producers would take a wild animal, a beast, on this TV program and put him up against an athlete in a competition of strength or speed. And on this show, every single time, hands down, beast wins, human looks like a fool. Well, Scott gets invited to go up on this program.

through the streets and just parading him and three other Americans around, hanging him upside down from the Euphrates River Bridge and setting him on fire and chanting in Arabic on the screen, "Fallujah is the graveyard of Americans," just over and over. And, you know, to this day, I don't have the words to describe to you just what was going on inside of me as I'm seeing all this. I mean, I went through all of the emotions and just, this isn't real, it's fake. He had to fake his death because he's got something top secret. Like, I knew that's Scott. And so there's no denying that. And so needless to say, it changed me big time as a human being. And one of the things was, you know, I wanted to be a SEAL for, I guess you could say, sort of narcissistic reasons in the very beginning. It was, I want identity, I want to do this for me, but I was beginning to learn that there's a whole lot more to this, and one of the big motivations was I want to do this in honor and memory of Scott. And so one of the things I did when I got to SEAL training, they let you write some motivating things on the inside of your hat. So I had family and, you know, my girlfriend's name at the time, who's my wife now, and Scott Helvenston. He was a big motivation for me to make it through. And so I make it through Navy boot camp, and I get my shot at SEAL training. And SEAL training, it is by far, I think, the most difficult military training there is in the world, hands down. To kind of give you guys an idea of how tough it is, I'll share this one thing with you. I didn't write about it in my book. It's not in any SEAL book. It's not in any SEAL movie. It's the most difficult day of SEAL training. But I figure a setting like this, I could share a little something exclusive with you guys. And so it's the day before you graduate. See, the very first day of training, when you show up, these instructors, among other things, the torture that goes on, they give you an animal to take care of, a dog, and you might think that sounds kind of cool, but the truth is that the last thing you ever want to deal with at the end of a very long day of training is some whiny, poopy, peeing dog keeping you up all night. This little puppy's like a little torture device, and the instructors know the sleep deprivation this animal will put you through. But you know that saying, man's best friend. I mean, it's true. You know, as you're proceeding through training, making it to graduation, I mean, this little dog, your little ally, your swim buddy, it's always there by your side, begins to kind of grow on you. My dog's name was Taco. Like, come on, Taco, right? Little guy. And then, like I said, the most difficult day of training, this day before you graduate, in order to demonstrate as a Navy SEAL, you are prepared. If this is what's required of you, to take life, you have to take this dog that you've loved and nurtured with your own bare hands, you have to turn and break its neck. I'm just playing with you guys. You don't kill a dog in SEAL training. No. You actually do it to a cat. So, yeah. All right. The truth is, they don't give you an animal.

0: deliver the ultimate. In the end, it lets him down. What he's referring to right there is just the human condition, but on steroids.
1: And that's where we're going to have to end today's presentation by Chad Williams on Focus on the Family with Jim Daly. We're going to hear the rest of his story next time.
2: John, this has been such a great reminder of the extreme physical and mental training that our troops endure, and we really do appreciate the service of our military members and their families. They serve too as they make do without their loved ones for such long periods of time. We owe them our deepest gratitude. And let me recommend that you get a copy of Chad's great book, Seal of God, maybe as a gift for a service member in your family or circle of friends. 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
0: Of course, I'm not going to let anybody know how I really feel. I mean, I got my buddies pat me on the back. You did it. You got to be on top of the world. And I just be like, yeah, living a dream, rock star. When in reality, I was more miserable at that stage of my life than I'd ever been.
1: That's next time on Focus on the Family. And thanks for listening. When you get in touch, let us know the call letters of this radio station. I'm John Fuller, and on behalf of Jim Daly and the entire team, join us next time as we once again help you and your family thrive.

0: Michael Youssef as he begins today's message, I Belong to Christ.
1: On an afternoon of an Australian summer day, back in 1971, I entered into my home church back in Sydney from the side door following my pastor, Ken Churchwood. And as I stood facing the altar at a certain point where a certain tune began to play, Ken asked me to turn around and look at the back of the church. And there, at that moment, it's been an overcast day, the sun shone through the side window. And I looked down the aisle and I saw the flower girl, and then there was a bridesmaid, but neither of them really took as much of a glance from me. My eyes were fixed on the back of the church. My eyes were fixed on the beautiful bride in the back of the church. My heart was beating with emotions of love for the bride in the back of the church. My thoughts were totally focused on the bride. My commitment were concentrated on the vows that I was about to make to my bride. Something else happened after that day. Something happened to me. Because from that day on, I began to grasp a glimpse of how God feels about His bride, the church. A glimpse of God's passion for His bride, the church. A glimpse of God's love for His bride, the church. A tiny glimpse of God's commitment to His bride, the church. And soon after that day, I experienced a new revelation. I became totally committed to the bride of Jesus Christ, the church. When I was a Christian, I was what you call a butterfly Christian. I would go from church to church and from preacher to preacher. Sometimes I would hear two different preachers on a Sunday morning. But after that day in 1971, I began to give up many of my misguided notions about the church. I began to give up many of my unbiblical views of the church. That day helped me to realize that the local church is the visible expression

church so that he and he alone be the subject of discussion. He established his church so that he may be the very center of our devotions. He established his church so that he may be the heart and the core of our affection. And any church, if the focus and the center is any other than Jesus, it is not the church of Jesus Christ. Now, some of you know this, that I have been trained academically to learn and spot trends, to study trends and changes in culture and society. All my graduate degrees is in that area. And I want to tell you, what breaks my heart is that the main reason that our society is in the mess that they're in is the church. The reason why, with all of our mega churches today, we are becoming irrelevant to culture and society is because the church shifted its focus from Christ to me and my needs. The reason why, with all of our mega churches, we are not impacting society is because the church has shifted from serving Jesus to self-serving. The reason why, with all of millions of Christian books and radio and television, and I do all of that, the reason we are not making a dent on the moral decay of society is because we are seeking our glory, not His. That we are seeking our agenda, not His. That we are seeking our plan and not His. That we are seeking our program and not His. I know sometimes I feel like a voice crying in the wilderness, but I promise you, I'm going to keep on crying, I'm going to keep on speaking, I'm going to keep on giving, and I'm going to keep on challenging, and I'm going to keep on serving. And I'm going to keep on doing this until a genuine awakening sweeps the Church of Jesus Christ across the land. I was thinking about this and what's going on, and I thought of a story I read by one of my favorite preachers who went to be with the Lord several years ago by the name of Vance Havner. Vance Havner tells the story of two Indians who were watching intently of how a lighthouse being built on the coast of their town. Day after day, they would go and they would watch how this lighthouse is rising on the top of the hill on their coastal town. And then, after 2 days of the

church. The Bible said that each one of us are the stones in that building. We're the bricks in that building. Can you imagine a building that has some of the stones and the bricks missing? Imagine how drafty that would be. You see, you and I have a major role to play in the plan of God. Because it is only when each of us begins to care for another, when each of us begins to minister to the other, when each of us become connected with each other, when each of us become involved in each other's lives, only then the lifting up of Jesus will become effective not only throughout the city, but throughout the world. Please listen to me. We cannot fulfill God's purpose by coming to church 10 minutes late and leaving 10 minutes early. Have I stepped on your toes? That's all right. You know I'm telling the truth. We cannot fulfill God's purpose for the church. This cannot happen unless each and every one of us commit to being an active member of the body. I'm going to be saying a whole lot more throughout the series of messages, but please begin today by asking the Lord, Lord, what role would you have me play? What part would you have me connect with? Stop dating the church and commit to be the bride of Jesus Christ. Amen? Amen. Is Jesus worth it for you to spend the time being committed to his church? Is your salvation worth it? Come on now. I'm going to tell you this story and I'm going to conclude. It's a secular story, not a Christian story, but the principle in it is so powerful. And I've read it several years ago and it kind of left an indelible mark on my heart and on my mind. Frank Reed was taken hostage in Beirut, Lebanon. You remember back during the days of the Civil War, several Western journalists and an operative were taken hostage, and Frank Reed was one of them, and he was held hostage between 1986 and 1990. For months at a time, Reed was blindfolded, living in complete darkness, and most often in silence. On one occasion, they have moved him to another room, yet

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2: Memorial Day began after the Civil War when family members gathered to honor all those who died in the war by decorating their graves. And we continue this practice today. 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

pass. That when people were needy, when people needed help, somebody got together and they kind of self-organized themselves and went out and took care of it. And that was all well and good. The problem was that the church had grown so fast that there really was no organizational structure behind it at all. So the 12, the apostles, who were concerned about the attitudes that were beginning to show themselves, got everybody together and said, this doesn't make any sense. We can't leave the word of God and administer this thing. So, brethren, look you out among you seven men of honest report, full of the Holy Spirit and wisdom, whom we may appoint over this business. But we will give ourselves continually to prayer and the ministry of the word. Now, this is the first example in the early church of a division of labor and of the acknowledgement of two distinct areas of service, the ministry of the word and what I will call the ministry to the church, which is effectively a ministry to the physical needs of the church, taking care of people. If you recall, Jesus in his Olivet prophecy made the statement that when God separates the sheep from the goats, the sheep, his own people, he says, blessed are you of my Father because you took care of me when I was down. And by that I mean you took care of the least of these my brethren. And the things he listed were visiting the sick, clothing the naked, feeding the hungry. In other words, just taking care of people. And so this is a very important part of the duties of the church. Well, the problem was that the apostles, their job was bearing witness of Jesus Christ, teaching the teachings of Christ, and it was a kind of ministry of the word. In other words, they were teachers, preachers, evangelists. Now, here was a need that came along that was somewhat distinct from that. And if you've ever been in the work of the ministry, you'll realize how fast the normal week-to-week needs of people in the church, needs for counseling, need for encouragement, need for a visit, and sometimes the physical needs of a little money so they can have some food in the house or some clothes for the kids or things like that. These things mount up, and the larger a church becomes, the larger problem it becomes. Now, in a small church, when everybody knows everybody else, you can work that type of thing out fairly readily. But with a church that's gotten up around 8,000 people, it's not hard to see how things like that could begin to become confusing. So, we got to deal with this, they said, and here's how we're going to deal with it. You look you out among you seven men of honest report, full of the Holy Spirit.

voting, but was it raising of the hands or the winking of an eye, or did we sit around and talk about it until we kind of had a general agreement? We just don't know. But we do know one thing, that the apostles did not select them. The people did. You know, if you've ever been involved with an organization, especially a large church, you realize that oftentimes, and this may be true in your company as well, that there are people in the company who look really good to the people above them and who look like an absolute louse to the people below them. They toady up to the boss and they stomp on the people below them. And this is the high level of risk that you take as a boss when you appoint someone you know to be in charge of your subordinates, as opposed to appointing someone they know and that they trust. Now, if we can get the situation to where they trust the person and you trust the person, well, we're in good shape now because we got something that really works. That seems to be what they were trying to do in this particular case. So they found these men, and I have to say they must have been remarkable men in that group. And they actually set them apart for this particular task. And as a result of it, the word of God increased, and the number of disciples multiplied in Jerusalem greatly. Note the words, in Jerusalem. So far, they had not done anything outside of Jerusalem. Maybe one or two people had gone home and taken the gospel with them. But for the most part, everything that was happening in relation to Christianity was still happening at Jerusalem. And he goes on to say, a great company of the priests were obedient to the faith. They began to actually make inroads into the priesthood. You know, power often creates chaos. And it makes sense, doesn't it? All of a sudden, if a great deal of spiritual power comes rolling into the church and great things begin to happen, the result, initially, is chaos. And it takes a little time for things to settle down, a little time for directions to be sorted out, for goals to become clear. The result of all this, though, was not a slowing down of the progress of the church when they ordained these seven men. Rather, it was a conversion of some of them who had been in the priesthood and some of whom had been in opposition to the church prior to that time. Now, it should come as no surprise that you have quite a bit of difference between these seven men who were ordained to this office. I expect some of them went right to work, feeding widows and clothing people and taking care of little children and so forth. But one of them, a man named Stephen, was a man of considerable intellect, who was also full of the Holy Spirit.

approach, if that's what I might say. Well, along the way, with Stephen, of course, in public, and with all that Stephen had done, and with him teaching, and I have to assume that Stephen was pretty effective. And as a result of that, they felt a need to contradict him, to stand up to him, to deal with this message that this powerful man was bringing among their people. All of this, at this point, is understandable. The problem is that they were not able to resist the wisdom and the spirit by which he spoke. That's what the book of Acts tells us. And I have no doubt, frankly, that Stephen himself had in the process of time. Even though he had backed these fellows into a corner, even though he had stopped every argument they could throw at him, Stephen had to also be frustrated by what was going on here. Because when you have made something clear, when you know in your heart of hearts you have proved something right down to the ground, and the person you're talking to still tries to wiggle out of it, still tries to manufacture arguments, well, you know, it can be annoying. It can be frustrating. But Stephen would never have done anything like what these other men did. Because what they then went out and did, because they felt they had to stop him. And this is this incredible attitude that people in power often have. They believe that the ends justify whatever means they have to take to preserve them. In other words, they will actually lie to protect the truth in their own minds. And it doesn't even seem strange to them that they do this. And you can imagine how the effect that kind of an attitude on their part would have had on a man like Stephen. Well, they went out and suborned men who said, "Well, we've heard Stephen speak blasphemous words against Moses and against God." Liars. They hadn't heard any such thing. But they had to stop Stephen. Whatever it took to stop Stephen, we've got to do it. We can't prove he's wrong. We can't refute his arguments. But we know he must be wrong because we have to be right. We wouldn't be here if we weren't right. I know that sounds silly, but what can I tell you? That's the kind of reasoning that goes on in people's minds. This is what I believe. I wouldn't believe it if it weren't right. And since it's right, and since this guy's making it look bad, well, we've got to get rid of this guy. So they stirred up the people and the elders and the scribes, and they came upon him and caught him. And they brought him before the council, and they set up false witnesses who said, "This man ceases not to speak blasphemous words against this holy place and the law. For we have heard him say that this Jesus of Nazareth shall destroy this place and change the customs which Moses delivered to us." They hadn't heard any such thing. Jesus said, "You destroy..."

that he is trying to establish here is not the Mosaic connection, but the Abrahamic connection of the faith. Our faith, he is saying to these men, goes all the way back to Father Abraham, and in one sense, even beyond that. But that's where this particular form, this shape of our faith really originated. But God gave Abraham no inheritance in it. No, not so much as set his foot on, but he promised that he would give it to him for a possession and to his seed after him. And he made that promise to him when Abraham had no child. Now, what Stephen is laying the groundwork for here is the fact that Jesus Christ was that seed of Abraham ultimately to whom the promise was given and who would take the blessings of God to all the world, something which Israel, up until this time, had really never done. And God spoke on this wise, that his seed would sojourn in a strange land, that they would bring them into bondage and entreat them evil for 400 years, and the nation to whom they shall be in bondage will I judge, says God, and after that they will come forth and serve me in this place. All of this is a part of the promises to Abraham. He even included a prophecy that Israel would go into captivity in Egypt, they would come back out of Egypt, and they would serve God in this place. Twice now, he's talked about the land wherein you now dwell. You're going to come back, and you're going to be in this place. And he gave him the covenant of circumcision. So the fact that you and I, he says to this crowd, are circumcised, goes back not to Moses. It goes all the way to Abraham. So Abraham begat Isaac and circumcised him the eighth day. Isaac begat Jacob. Jacob begat the 12 patriarchs. And the patriarchs, who were moved with envy, sold Joseph into Egypt. But God was with him. He delivered him out of all his afflictions and gave him favor and wisdom in the sight of Pharaoh, king of Egypt. He made him governor over Egypt and all his house. And Stephen continues to talk about how that Jacob was the one who actually saved his brothers through the famine when his father came down into Egypt. So Joseph called his father Jacob to him and all his kindred, and they all went down into Egypt and stayed there throughout the famine. So when the time of the promise drew near, which God had sworn to Abraham, well, the people grew and multiplied in Egypt. There were a lot of them. And then another king arose that never knew Joseph and had no gratitude for the fact that Joseph had saved Egypt. And he was the one who enslaved Israel. And it got so bad, because he was worried about the multiplying Israelites, that he actually caused them to kill their young children, didn't want any of them growing up. That was

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1: So Stephen, once again, looking his audience in the eye, continues to explain to them the things that led them from all the way from Abraham to where they stood today. And he says Moses was frightened when this happened, and he fled Egypt, and he lived for a long time in the land of Midian. In fact, he lived there 40 years where he had two sons. And one day there appeared to him in the wilderness of Mount Sinai an angel of the Lord in a flame of fire in a bush. And when Moses saw it, well, he was really wondering at the sight, and he drew near, and the voice of the Lord came to him, saying, I am the God of your fathers, the God of Abraham, the God of Isaac, the God of Jacob. And Moses trembled, and he was afraid to even look. And God said to him, take your shoes off. The place where you're standing is holy ground. Then God says to Moses, I have seen the affliction of my people in Egypt. I have heard their groaning, and I am come down now to deliver them. And now, come, I'm going to send you into Egypt. Now here is Stephen speaking to the elders of Israel who are gathered around him on this occasion. He said, this Moses, whom they refused, saying, who made you a ruler and a judge? You get the picture? When these two men were fighting, and he came over and tried to separate them, they said, who made you a ruler and a judge? What are you going to do, kill us like you killed the Egyptian? They rejected Moses. The same person did God send to be a ruler and a deliverer by the hand of the angel that appeared to him in the bush. So you need to understand that sometimes the person whom you think the least likely to come to help you is the one God has sent to save you. Well, Moses brought him out of Egypt, and he showed wonders and signs in the land of Egypt, in the Red Sea, in the wilderness, for 40 years. And then Stephen says this to the assembled elders. This is that Moses that said to the children of Israel, a prophet shall the Lord your God raise up unto you of your brethren like unto me, him shall you hear. Now, Stephen knows that that prophet was Jesus Christ. The men he's talking to don't know that yet. Stephen continues to say, this is he that was with the church in the wilderness, that is, with the assembly of Israel in the wilderness, with the angel that spoke to him in Mount Sinai, and with our fathers. He is the one who received the lively oracles, that is, the law of God, to give to us.

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Welcome to Through the Bible, a five-year journey through the whole Word of God. As we travel through the book of Genesis, our teacher, Dr. J. Vernon McGee, reminds us that this first book of the Bible is clearly divided into two major sections. Chapters 1 through 11 record four great events, and chapters 12 through 50 introduce us to four outstanding people. We've already studied the life of Abraham in chapters 12 through 23, and now our focus turns to his son, Isaac. So turn with me in your Bible to Genesis 24 as we begin the long journey back to Abraham's homeland, Mesopotamia. So as you find your place, let's pause for a moment to hear from a few of our fellow travelers on the Bible bus. First, a short note from a pastor in Ethiopia.

day in the lives of these folk, he can lead today in your life and my life. And this puts down a pattern for us. That's the first thing to notice. The second thing is the straightforward manner in which Rebekah made her decision to go with the servant, become the bride of Isaac. That is a tremendous thing. We'll notice it as we go through. We get to that later on, but you keep your eye out for that and your ear open. I'm reading now verse 2, Genesis 24. And Abraham said unto his eldest servant of his house that ruled over all that he had, put, I pray thee, thy hand under my thigh, and I will make thee swear by the Lord. Now, that's the way men took an oath in that day. Didn't raise their right hand and put the left hand on a Bible. Didn't have a Bible to begin with. Frankly, I don't think it's necessary for anybody to put your hand on the Bible to swear. If it's necessary to get you to tell the truth to do that, then it may be you won't tell the truth. But here, this was the method in that day. A man put his hand in the thigh of the man that he's going to make an oath to. And so this servant, and I think it's Eliezer, he was the head servant in the home of Abraham, and he had a son. Remember, Abraham called God's attention to that. Now, God says to him in verse 3, I'll make thee swear by the Lord, the God of heaven and the God of the earth, that thou shalt not take a wife unto my son of the daughters of the Canaanites among whom I dwell. My Christian friend today, you got a boy in your home or a girl in your home that's marriageable, you ought to pray that they'll not marry one of the Canaanites because they're still in the land. And there is always a danger of our young people marrying one of the Canaanites. And if you do, someone has said, if you're going to have the devil for your father-in-law, you're going to have trouble with him. You always do. And now will you notice, Abraham here says to his servant, verse 4, but thou shalt go unto my country, to my kindred, and take a wife unto my son Isaac. And the servant said unto him, peradventure the woman will not be willing to follow me unto this land. Must I needs bring thy son again unto the land from whence thou camest? And Abraham said unto him, beware that thou bring not my son thither again. The servant said, now suppose I can't find a girl that'll come with me. Shall I come back and get Isaac and take him to that land? And Abraham said, never take him back. This is the place where God wants us. And do not turn him to that land.

Mesopotamia under the city of Nahor. And he made his camels to kneel down without the city by a well of water at the time of the evening, even the time that women go out to draw water. Now, that may seem strange to you that the women came out to draw water, but they were the ones that did the watering of the camels in that day. Very frankly, women did lots more work in those days, friends, than they do today. I mean, by that hard work, the women were the ones that watered the stock and took care of them. Now, the men were supposed to be out trading, of course, and they were supposed to be out doing other work. Now, they were not always loafing by any means, but it's interesting to note this was the custom of that day, even the time that women go out to draw water. Now, this servant was waiting. It was not the proper thing for him to water his camels, a stranger, before others came there that lived in that community. And he said, now notice, this servant that's depending on God, and you find Abraham also put all of this in the hands of the Lord. And now the servant, listen to him, he prays. He said, O Lord God of my master Abraham, I pray thee, send me good speed this day and show kindness unto my master Abraham. Behold, I stand here by the well of water, and the daughters of the men of the city come out to draw water. And let it come to pass that the damsel to whom I shall say, let down thy pitcher, I pray thee, that I may drink, and she shall say, drink, and I will give the camels drink also. Let the same be she that thou hast appointed for thy servant Isaac, and thereby shall I know that thou hast showed kindness unto my master. Now his prayer is something like this. The daughters of the men of the city will be coming out. I do not know, that is, I'm speaking for this servant. Now, that servant would say, I do not know which one to choose. And so it's just left up to me, pick one of them. Now, I pray that the one that I pick might be the one that God picks. In other words, he calls upon the Lord to lead him in making the right choice. Now, who do you think he's going to pick? Well, he's a man. He's going to pick the best looking when it comes out. And you can be sure of one thing. Rebecca was a good-looking woman. We need to emphasize that today. The Puritans had an idea that beauty was of the devil. Well, the devil is beautiful. He's an angel of light, by the way. But he doesn't have it all. God, after all, is the creator.

the Lord led me. And the Lord leads those that are in the way, that is, that are in His way, that are wanting to be led, that will be led of Him, that will do what He wants done. God can lead a willing heart anytime. Now, verse 28, and the damsel ran and told them of her mother's house these things. And Rebekah had a brother, and his name was Laban, and Laban ran out unto the man unto the well. And friends, right here, let me warn you, keep your eye on Uncle Laban. He'll bear watching at this point. And from here on, he was greatly impressed by material things. And notice what happens, verse 30. It came to pass, when he saw the earring and bracelets upon his sister's hands, and when he heard the words of Rebekah, his sister, saying, thus spake the man unto me, that he came unto the man, and behold, he stood by the camels at the well. And the servant just waited out there at the well to see if anyone would come out to lead him into the home of Rebekah, whether he really had a welcome or not. Well, believe me, when old Laban saw those rings, he knew that it was a very wealthy guest. And Uncle Laban is not missing a deal. And if you doubt that, you ask Jacob later on. Jacob found out Uncle Laban was a real trader. In fact, he was a better trader than he was. And so he went out, and he wanted to welcome him, and notice how he welcomes him. And he said, come in, thou blessed of the Lord, wherefore standest thou without? For I have prepared the house and room for the camels. And even old Laban recognized the fact that there was the living God, the Creator, one God, very important. And he welcomed the man, and the man came into the house. He ungirded his camels, gave straw and provender for the camels, and water to wash his feet. And here we have this foot washing ceremony again, to wash his feet and the men's feet that were with him. You say he had quite a few that had come with him. Now the man is entertained royally in this home. Uncle Laban sees to that. I see I don't have time to even develop this, but we're going to see now how he wins this girl, Rebekah. And she's going to go back to the home of Abraham, become the bride of Isaac. May I say, this is a dramatic story, but we'll have to wait till next time, my beloved.

that what we need to do is look at the intent of the laws and the things that were laid down by our forefathers. And the intent was to keep the government from regulating the churches, not the churches from regulating the government. Now, I said that to kind of locate you to what we're going to talk about tonight, the intent of the words. You see, the intent of the law can be more important than what the law says itself, as far as the Constitution of the United States or any amendment to the Constitution, if you can prove the intent. And actually, that is what the Supreme Court is supposed to do, is to figure out the intent of the Constitution. But I don't think it's always carried out that way. But now what we're going to talk about tonight is the intent of the Word. This is a way for you to understand the Bible, to always look at the context and the intent of the Word. It'll keep you from being led astray by winds of doctrines and seducing spirits. Because the Bible is written in such a way that you can take so much of it two different ways, and they're totally opposite of each other. I asked the Lord one time, I said, why is the Bible written that way? He said, because of what Adam chose in the garden. He chose blessing and calamity. The knowledge of blessing and calamity. And if you take it the right way, it'll be a blessing to you. If you take it the wrong way, it'll be a calamity to you. God's Word can be either blessing or curse. You're cursed if you don't do it. You're blessed if you do it. But if you misunderstand it and don't do it, then it brings the curses. Turn with me to Colossians, the first chapter. I want to read kind of as a preface to this. Verse 5, Colossians chapter 1, verse 5. For the hope which is laid up for you in heaven, whereof ye heard before in the word of the truth of the gospel, which is come unto you, as it is in all the world,

Thy will be done in earth as it is in heaven. That one verse there, thy will be done in earth as it is in heaven. Pray that the kingdom come, that the will of God be done in earth as it is in heaven. That locates the will of the Lord Jesus Christ and of God. It is God's will that it be on earth as it is in heaven. Now, we know it's not that way, but that's the will of God. And he said for him to pray that the kingdom would come. And when the kingdom came, it was possible that that could be done. Didn't mean it would be, but it's possible it could be. Under the old covenant, it was impossible for that to happen. But because we live in days of grace, and because the kingdom of God came on the day of Pentecost, was set up in the hearts of men, it's possible that that kingdom can supply every single need you have in this life. That is the will of God. And that's why he said pray that way. Well, come over to Romans, the 4th chapter, and let's begin with the 13th verse. For the promise that he should be heir of the world was not to Abraham or his seed through the law, but through the righteousness of faith. Now notice, the promise that he, Abraham, would be heir of the world was not to him or his seed. Now notice, not to Abraham or his seed. Now who's the seed? Now if you read Galatians, you find that the seed was actually Christ. But then when you get to Galatians 3:29, it says, but if ye be Christ, then are ye Abraham's seed and heirs according to the promise. So then, that brings us in on the deal, doesn't it? Because we are Christ, then we're the seed, because we are the body of Christ. Christ was the seed. Abraham just operated in this promise till the seed came to whom the promise was made. That promise was to Jesus, to Christ. But you see, we get to enter into it because if ye be Christ, then are ye Abraham's seed. He says it'll come not through the law, but through the righteousness of faith. Well, now, what's he talking about here, through the righteousness of faith? Come on down to verse 16. Therefore, it is of faith that it might be by grace to the end, or to this end, the promise might be sure to all the seed, not to that only which is of the law, but to that also which is of the faith of Abraham, who is the father of us all. In other words, it is by faith, so it can be by grace. Now, if you want to know why that's true, look right here in the 5th chapter, verse 1 and 2. Therefore, being justified by faith, we have peace with God through our Lord Jesus Christ, by whom also we have access

0: it will amplify the intent of this passage of Scripture. In Psalms 107, verse 20, it says, God sent His word and healed them and delivered them from their destruction. It didn't say God sent His word to heal them. He said God sent His word and healed them and delivered. Now see, if He just said He sent His word to do it, it might not have been enough. But He said He sent His word and did it. Now when God sent His word and did it, it did it. I mean, don't tell God it didn't, because He believes it did. Can't you say amen?
1: Amen.
0: So when God said He sent His word and healed them and delivered them from their destruction, as far as God's concerned, it was done. But now you see, we have to believe it and know it, and then it'll be manifest in us. See, wasn't that what we read in Colossians? Since the day you heard of it and knew the grace of God in truth, the willingness of God, and knew the truth about it. So God sent His word and healed them and delivered them from their destruction. Now, you remember when Jesus talked with them there on the mount, and then He ascended up and went to the Father? The Bible says He's seated there until His enemies have made His footstool. So He's not coming back to meet your need. Every little thing that happens to you to make it right.
2: 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Appreciate you joining us for the Concepts of Faith broadcast today. 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It's entitled The Intent of the Word. 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You see, the Word of God is important, but the intent of that Word is more important sometimes than what the Word said itself. Now, here's what I mean by that. If you take it out of context, you miss the intent of the Word. Now, let me give you, for instance, in Romans chapter 8, you hear people say, well, you know what the Apostle Paul said, all things work together for good. Well, now, that really wasn't what the Apostle Paul said. Even though that statement is in the Bible, if you take it out of context, that is not what the Apostle Paul said. That's not the intent of what he said. Let's start with chapter 8, verse 26. Likewise, the Spirit also helpeth our infirmities, for we know not what we should pray for as we ought, but the Spirit itself, or Himself, maketh intercession for us with groanings which cannot be uttered. The Greek says, cannot be uttered in articulate speech. And he that searcheth the hearts knows what is the mind of the Spirit, because he maketh intercession for the saints according to the will of God. And we know that all things work together for good to them that love God, to them that are called.

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1: This is Holy Land Moments, a radio ministry of the International Fellowship of Christians and Jews. At the National Religious Broadcasters Convention in Dallas, Texas, the Fellowship's Caleb Burrows and Gadi Takeman Dan spoke with Israeli Navy Captain Guy Barak.
2: Of course, we have more and more, unfortunately, widows and orphans. The bereaved families is becoming bigger and bigger family, and supporting those families of the IDF is something that we meet, by the way, from FIDF. They made a new program of adopting bereaved families. And so there are many, many programs and sources that we get from your communities that support us during the war. And our requests probably change every day based on the development of this war. But there's another important thing by supporting our soldiers, which me as a combat officer and a commander, I enjoyed the best men and women serving in the IDF. Those from bad social economic background that could have the choice either to do kind of a office position in the IDF and spend some time working and getting money to support their families, but they were able to bring 100% of themselves and serve as a combat soldier because they knew someone else taking care of their basic needs. And this is something that is crucial for our society because, as you know, the IDF is the melting pot of the Israeli society.
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5: 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Stay tuned. My guest is Dr. Damon Friedman. We'll talk about the work that he does with SOF Missions in ministering to and helping veterans, especially those with mental health challenges, those who may have considered suicide, as SOF Missions seeks to rescue those from a terrible decision in regards to that, and they do that from a biblical perspective. It's a broadcast you won't want to miss. Stick around for The Plumb Line.

0: Let's kind of open up with just the sad and really tragic end of this. I was reading in some PR information that was sent to me, you know, inviting me to interview you again. It says the U.S. is home to approximately 18 million military veterans. And according to the most recent U.S. Department of Veterans Affairs statistics, about 17 to 18 veterans die by suicide per day. I had to take a breath and pause there a second, because when I read that, I thought 17 to 18 veterans, I was expecting it to be per year, honestly. And then I read per day. And so that's about 6,300 to 6,400 veteran suicide deaths per year. That's just astounding to me.
1: Yeah, it's catastrophic. It's an epidemic. Most Americans don't know that there's approximately 20 million veterans in the United States, and over 20 veterans take their lives every single day. And the reality is that that number, many scholars believe that it's not 22, it's not 18, it's closer to 40. Regardless, one veteran life being lost to suicide is unacceptable. And it's important that the Americans, the people of the United States of America, know that the men and women who are signing on the bottom line, taking that oath to defend our beloved country, to fight for freedom, we need to make sure that we take care of those people. Because of the American veteran, we're able to be on the air. Because of the American veteran, we have jobs. Because of the American veteran, we have safety. Because of the American veteran, we have freedom. And we need to make sure that we take care of our men and women who serve this beloved country. But thank you for bringing that stat, because it's critical, and our listeners need to understand that this is an issue and we must do something about it.
0: Yeah, that is such an important point and gets me thinking too. You know, exactly what you said, what we're doing right here, recording this and being able to have the freedom of speech, freedom to broadcast this, is in large measure, as you said, it's by the grace of God, but it's through blood of many veterans who served us to preserve our freedom so that we can do this.
1: Yes, absolutely. And it's an honor to be able to be a citizen of the greatest country of all the world, the USA. And it's important, again, that we are always remembering that the blood, sweat, and tears of the American veteran, those are the individuals that are shouldering it so that we can live this great life. So yeah, thank you for mentioning that.
0: Yeah. Well, let's talk a little bit about this. I think our first visit, we talked about some of your experiences within the Air Force. And as I said at the introduction here, you are decorated indeed, have gotten the Spirit of Hope Award from the Secretary of Defense. And I imagine, you know, other awards and things too, through about 20 years of service from what I'm reading. And so as you return from all of that, is this a

And I'm a crappy dad and I'm a crappy husband. And that's a nice, nice way of saying it. I could not figure out how to balance myself. I didn't know how to get like wings level for all my Air Force people out there. I didn't know how to manage this level of like distress. And I just figured this, because I was what I didn't think a good influence in the family. I figured that the best thing that I could do for my family was just to pull the trigger. I'm worth a lot of money dead, and they don't have to worry about the monster coming back from the war. Mm. And at that very moment is the moment that God showed up. And you know, it's interesting the way God works. It's interesting. I believe that a lot of times God is showing up in people's lives. A lot of the listeners right now, God is showing up in your lives. And many times we don't see him. We don't hear him. But I'll tell you what, this time it was front and center, brother. And he said those words that have resonated down to the core of my soul. I have great plans for you, plans to win and persevere, not to lose. And it was so powerful, man. And it was so profound that I felt God in a way that it just was so consuming. It was greater than the pain. It was greater than the loss. It was greater than the bitterness. It was greater than all the bad things happening in my mind and in my heart and in my body. I was just consumed with God and hope. And I put my gun down. And I decided at that point in time that I needed help. I knew I needed help. I just didn't know where to get it. By God's grace, God sent so many amazing people out there. And this is what God does. All you listeners out there, hear this right now. God is in the business of radically changing and transforming lives. And when you least expect it, it's happening, man. And God is with us all the time. And so that's what God did. God sent some great agents of change, doctors, physicians, psychologists, cognitive therapists, physical therapists, some of the top in the business, NFL level. And after a year and a half of medical care, I started feeling a change. But more importantly, God sent good people to talk about what does it mean to have hope? What does it mean to be resilient? That there is a war between good and evil. And it's not just the war that we see in Iraq and Afghanistan. It's not just between the Taliban and America. It's not just that kind of war. There's a spiritual war. And the enemy, Satan, is going to do everything he can to close with and destroy your life. And if he can't separate you from your friends, he can't separate you from your family, if he can't separate you from your faith, he will try to figure out how to use your own freedom

0: 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I can sleep on my left side. He is someone that really cares about his patients, and he very much wants your whole body to be healthy.
1: 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This is The Plumb Line. I'm your host, Jay Rudolph. My guest is Dr. Damon Friedman, founder of SOF Missions. I'm talking a little bit about what SOF Missions does. It's a ministry for veterans, those who are serving in the military, and really does a lot of great work. And we'll get into that in more detail coming up in the next couple of segments. But in this particular one, we have kind of started off by sharing a little bit of Damon's military experience and the point where he had reached where he was fully intending to commit suicide. And then the Lord turned him back. Oh, glory to God. What a beautiful testimony. If you missed that, by the way, the first segment here in discussion that we had, you can find The Plumb Line anywhere you go for podcasts, pretty much anywhere anyway. After it airs on the radio, it goes up as a podcast. And so I look it up at Spotify, for example. Just put in The Plumb Line with Jay Rudolph, and you can search for this particular episode. Well, there is a scripture that's very special to you in 1 Timothy, and so we're going to spend the last few minutes we have in this second segment on discussion a little bit about that, and it deals with the reality that God has not given us a spirit of fear.
2: Yeah, that's right. I love the way that you're sharing that, because that's actually my life verse. That verse, I remember clearly the moment I read that verse, and it blew my mind away. Let's just break this down just for a split second for your audience, right? God has not given us a spirit of fear. God does not want us to walk around having this level of fear, this level of anxiety, this level of depression. All these things are weapons of the enemy. God wants us to be confident in who we are and what we're doing. And in order to do that, we have to be confident in him. And so it says, God has not given us a spirit of fear, but of power. God wants us to be strengthened, to have courage, to have this level of power, to do what God has called us to do. And then it says, for God has given us not the spirit of fear, but of power and love. He wants us to move in every direction, connecting with human beings everywhere around us, our friends, our families, our community, our jobs, our peers, our coworkers, to handle these things with love and ultimately a sound mind. He wants our minds to be healthy, to be clear, to understand fully and thoroughly what God's plan is in our lives. And when we do all those things,

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0: Survivors, just like Vallah Ginsberg, still live in abject poverty. 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
1: 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When you see the naked, to clothe him.
0: Just $25. 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
3: Auschwitz, the site of 1.1 million Jews who were slaughtered, murdered simply for the crime of being Jewish.
4: We know. We're witnesses. The vile, vicious violence.

0: and the state of Israel would be obliterated and pushed into the sea and destroyed. We dare not let that happen. Not under our watch. Hatred and prejudice are not things that we are born with. Man, through his free choice, he chooses between good and evil. My friends, we are witnessing the rise of anti-Semitism around the world today.
1: The neighbors say, "We will poison you, dirty Jews." They say it openly.
0: Terrorist attacks.
2: Police say they were tortured and killed before the final shootout.
0: Time is not on our side. Every Jew who is in need of escaping from the forces of anti-Semitism, today there is an Israel that is the home for every Jew who flees there.
3: This inscription says that Jews should all be stabbed. Jid is a derogatory, negative word for Jew. This is the name that the Nazis called Jews when they put a yellow Star of David. It's the same now.
4: It's very hard to describe for someone in the West. The anti-Semitism that still lives here. Valentina is a mother of five children. And when they went out for one Shabbat in the synagogue, the neighbors, they broke the door, came in, and stole all what they have and left a note, "Dirty Jews, go out." The neighbors told them, "We will poison you, and you will all be dead. We will accomplish Hitler's task." "Hitler lives in our heart," Valentina's neighbor told her. And she's frightened now, so she has to live in fear because they promise her that they will poison her.
0: The nuclear threats, the biological, the chemical threats that Israel is facing are growing. The amassing of missiles, of weapons against Israel has risen tremendously. Joshua said, "Who is for the Lord? Let him come with me." This is the moment of truth. This is the time when we need to take a stand with God and when we need to stand strongly with the state of Israel.
5: The Bible says in the book of

0: 800-647-4114. 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
1: Christ commanded us to take care of the needy, and to obey God's word is what we need to be doing. And it's great that we have organizations like the International Fellowship of Christian Jews try to meet those needs, to open the eyes of people that want to help. You have to obey the word, but God gives us a compassion because of who he is. And that's the example that Christ gives us. You know, his whole ministry was about healing and helping and understanding people's needs. And that's what he encourages us to do through his word, is to understand the needy people, the people that are hurting. And to want to help is something that Christ gives us.
2: Did you know that in Isaiah chapter 58, the Lord gives 10 amazing promises to those who take action and help others less fortunate than themselves? God promises that his favor will shine on you, that your wounds will be healed, that he will always be with you, that he will save you, that he will protect you, that he will answer your prayers, that he will turn darkness into light, that he will guide you, that he will satisfy you with good things. And lastly, the 10th promise, that he will keep you strong and well.
0: Those 10 promises from God in Isaiah chapter 58 are built on being generous to people less fortunate than us. Why? Well, because God wants us to learn generosity. And today you can show the Lord your generous spirit. 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That's 800-647-4114. Or text NEVER to 91999. That's the word NEVER to 91999.
3: It's just hard to describe being lonely, being unwanted, feeling like no one cares. God wants us to help them. God wants us to be there for them. God wants us to be able to minister to them, not only physically but spiritually, to give them hope. I'm grateful that I'm able to help them in a way to where we can bless them. We can show the love of Christ. God will bless those who bless.

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2: This is Holy Land Moments, a radio ministry of the International Fellowship of Christians and Jews. 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
3: Can you share with me your experience of speaking with the IDF soldiers who were in combat?
4: So I have, of course, both friends and family members who, it's hard to say enjoyed this treatment, but, you know, felt the love and the support once they've been injured and spent some time in recovery centers or hospitals. They got everything they need for themselves, for recovery of their health, for their well-being, either a mental assistant or even physical stuff that, you know, will improve their situation, make them feel better. And this is something that really makes them be able to go back and join their units and come back to the fight, because the motivation of our people is high, as you know. The dedication of our young men and women is something that is, you can never find it in any other place around the world. And of course, people from all around the world, reservists, find a way back to Israel to join the fight with your community assistant that provide them the ability to stay in Israel, to be communicating with their families. For lone soldiers, this is really the strength of our people.
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9: 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Family Fest 2026 takes over Johnston Town Center on Saturday, June 6th from 11 a.m. to 2 p.m. It's a free afternoon of family fun with magic shows, balloon artists, alpacas, yard games, and food trucks. There will also be live performances and a chance to meet local police and firefighters. Sample the best of Iowa craft beverages.

what is a parenthetical thought. There's a parenthesis in the flow of this book. So Paul, in chapters 1 and 2, he's unpacking theologically what we have from Christ. And then he's going to go into this prayer. And just as he launches into the prayer, he decides he has one more thing he wants to talk about, and he's going to talk about the call of God on his life and how God gave him grace to unpack the mysteries of Christ. And then he jumps in verse 14, and listen to what he says. For this reason, I bow my knees before the Father. So do you realize, you recognize here in verse 1 and verse 14 that he says the same thing twice. He says, for this reason, I bow my knees before the Father. He starts to get into the subject he's about to get into, verses 14 through the end of the chapter, in verse 1, and he stops and he gets into this parenthesis, this rabbit trail, and then jumps back in at verse 14. One of the reasons I bring that up is I want to give you scriptural basis for your pastor going on rabbit trails, because this is exactly what Paul did. Paul started to address something, he got on a little rabbit trail, and then he got back on track. So anytime you think, Pastor, you get on rabbit trails, hey, it's scriptural, amen? Verse 14, for this reason, I bow my knees before the Father. And listen to what he says here. This is a powerful principle, especially for this hour in human history. I bow my knees before the Father, from whom every family, and if you have, there's a little reference there in virtually every translation, you follow it to the bottom, and it will tell you it can be translated every family or all fatherhood. So you can read it this way. I kneel before the Father from whom all fatherhood in heaven and on earth derives its name. All families derive their name. Now, in Scripture, a name represents identity. That's why often in redemptive history, as recorded in Scripture, you'll see people with a name change because their identity is altered by an encounter with God. Saul, the persecutor, became Paul, the apostle. Jacob, the conniving, the conniver, became Israel, the prince with God. And so there was a change in the name. And so when we talk about names, it signifies identity. And so when it says, I kneel before the Father from whom every family or all fatherhood in heaven and on earth derives its name, it's saying that God is the original Father. He is the one from whom we should get our definition of what fatherhood is. And this is a very important point because there's a war against family and against

You could argue that the primary revelation, the self-revelation of God, is primarily, first and foremost, as a father. It is the foundation of creation, of healthy relationships, and if we lose that, everything else goes down with it. We need to realize that all of creation emanates from God. Just as an artist's creation is an expression of themselves and therefore gives us insight into their true identity, so Scripture tells us that all of creation bears witness to Him, revealing His eternal power and His divine nature. Fatherhood is one such expression revealing who He really is. Thus, the war on fatherhood and family, whether conscious or unconscious, is a war against Him. The war against masculinity. The war against the very distinction between male and female. The ideology that says, that disconnects gender from sex. You'll hear on the news, you'll hear and talk, when you read the, you know, read our periodicals today, you'll hear that that is rooted in solid science. It's a settled issue in science. And I'm here to tell you, that never came out of the science. Where that came from, the first person to write about gender and sex being different was a Marxist bisexual, she was a lesbian, a Marxist, in France by the name of Simone de Beauvoir. I always have trouble with those, de Beauvoir, those French names. But she was a philosopher. She was actually an English or a literary professor, but she was a radical Marxist feminist. And the new left, see, what's happened, we need to understand that this ideology that comes against the home, where it's really coming from. Marxism and the new left cannot tolerate the nuclear family, it cannot tolerate gender roles, and it cannot tolerate healthy sexual boundaries. Matter of fact, the founders of these movements, you can, you know, names like Wilhelm Reich and, you know, Simone de Beauvoir is one of the feminist writers. She ended up losing her teaching license, by the way, because she was petitioning for the removal of all age of consent laws. And she was asking for the release from prison of convicted pedophiles. This is the ideology, the morality of these people. And so when people tell you it's settled science, don't buy it. It didn't come

going to be able to turn nations. They realized that the prosperity of the West would insulate people from dividing along economic lines. And so they had to find a new way to divide cultures. And what they chose is race and sexuality. And you can read their writings. It was a very, strategic move. They were brilliant but diabolical. And they understood in order to take over a nation, we need to wipe out gender distinctions. We need to wipe out age of consent laws. Do you know the United Nations right now is proposing to wipe out age of consent laws? Exposing little children to very graphic sexual things is not some side issue. It is central to the philosophy of the new left in modern day Marxism. Because what they want to do is divide people along the sexual morals and race. And so they have done a really good job of doing so. And we need to understand this thing because we can end up siding with these demonic ideologies and fueling the problem. And so we need to understand. We don't have the luxury of just saying, well, I don't agree with that, but I don't know why. We need to know why. We need to understand what's really going on. If you're interested in, I can give you some books that will help unpack that much better than I could. So we need to realize that a war against fatherhood and family, whether unconsciously or consciously, is a war against God because He is the ultimate Father. And to say that, there's no difference between male and female, that it doesn't matter, your biology is trumped by your psychology, that is a demonic philosophy that leaves people in torment and bondage. And so fatherhood emanates from God. He is the original. And this is what Paul is telling us in Ephesians 3:15. All fatherhood derives its name, its identity from Him. We as fathers are intended to be an expression of who He is. We are to flow from Him. God does not use the term father to relate with us. He uses it with us as an expression of who He is. The problem is that we start with our broken earthly fathers and view Him through the lens of them. And we need to understand this morning that Scripture's clear. He is the original. He didn't use that term in regards to Himself so that He could relate with us. He is a Father. That is the ultimate summation. You will never

0: effect that a father is to have on young men, that to harness that potential so that it's not destructive. And the violence we see in the inner city today, the violence we see among young people, is not the result of toxic masculinity. It's a result of the lack of healthy masculinity being there to raise them up and to bring them into their potential. I just heard another story the other day. There was, I don't remember where the school was now, but there was a lot of violence on the campus, and they were trying to figure out, how are we going to stop this? Because some of these kids were just beating each other up. The kids were scared to go to school. Even the teachers were worried. And a group of fathers that who had kids went to that high school. They said, we're going to start the dad patrol. And they signed up and volunteered, and they would, between classes, they just alternated shifts, and the dads would stand in the hallway. They would high-five the kids. They got to know them by name, and the violence stopped. And the news media picked up on this, and they went and asked the kids. They said, what's going on? What is there a change? They said, oh, yeah, man, we used to be scared to come to school. But now that these dads are here, it feels safe here. And one of the reporters asked this young woman, they said, well, how is it that these dads are able to stop these kids from acting out? And she said, have you ever heard of the look? I mean, the dads just give the look. But there was something calming about these dads being in that environment. And I'm telling you, our role as fathers, even though we often don't understand it, we need to get a vision for this, that we, our voice, our presence carries weight. And that we have a huge part in raising the next generation, both male and female.
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4: Markdown to...

chose in the garden. He chose blessing in calamity. The knowledge of blessing in calamity. And if you take it the right way, it'll be a blessing to you. If you take it the wrong way, it'll be a calamity to you. God's word can be either blessing or curse. You're cursed if you don't do it. You're blessed if you do it. But if you misunderstand it and don't do it, then it brings the curses. Turn with me to Colossians, the first chapter. I want to read kind of as a preface to this. Verse 5, Colossians chapter 1, verse 5. For the hope which is laid up for you in heaven, whereof ye heard before in the word of the truth of the gospel, which is come unto you, as it is in all the world, and bringeth forth fruit, as it does also in you, since the day you heard of it, and knew the grace of God in truth. Now, I want you to underline the phrase, and knew the grace of God in truth. Now, it brought forth fruit, as it does in you, since the day that you heard it and knew. It's not enough just to hear it. You've got to know. See, it's the knowledge of truth that sets you free. It's not just truth alone. It's the knowledge of truth that sets you free. So, since the day you heard it and knew the grace of God in truth. Now, several years ago, the Lord gave me a definition of grace that has amplified the Bible to me. Grace is God's willingness to use His power and His ability on your behalf, even though you don't deserve it. That's the grace of God. Now, see, if we couldn't understand any more than just the grace period on an insurance policy, it would help us understand grace. See, an insurance policy, most of them, that even though you don't pay the premium on time, that company will put up all of their assets and all of their financial backing and are willing to use it for you for a month when you don't deserve it, in good faith that you'll pay the premium. In other words, they're willing to use their power and their ability on your behalf even though you don't deserve it. That's grace. That's the grace of God. But you see, he said, since you knew the grace of God in truth. In other words, knew God's willingness. So many people struggle today with, is it God's will for this? Is it God's will for that? Jesus, in his teaching concerning the kingdom of God and teaching to pray, and I'll just say this in passing, I don't want to get sidetracked on it, but he said, pray this way, Our Father which art in heaven, hallowed be thy name, thy kingdom come, thy will be done in earth as it is in heaven.

0: And what we read in Colossians, since the day you heard of it and knew the grace of God in truth, the willingness of God, and knew the truth about it. So God sent his word and healed them and delivered them from their destruction. Now, you remember when Jesus talked with them there on the mount, and then he ascended up and went to the Father? The Bible says he's seated there until his enemies have made his footstool. So he's not coming back to meet your need. Every little thing that happens to you to make it right.
1: 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Appreciate you joining us for the Concepts of Faith broadcast today. 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
0: You see, the Word of God is important, but the intent of that Word is more important sometimes than what the Word said itself. Now, here's what I mean by that. If you take it out of context, you miss the intent of the Word. Now, let me give you, for instance, in Romans chapter 8, you hear people say, well, you know what the Apostle Paul said, all things work together for good. Well, now, that really wasn't what the Apostle Paul said. Even though that statement is in the Bible, if you take it out of context, that is not what the Apostle Paul said. That's not the intent of what he said. Let's start with chapter 8, verse 26. Likewise, the Spirit also helpeth our infirmities, for we know not what we should pray for as we ought, but the Spirit itself, or himself, maketh intercession for us with groanings which cannot be uttered. The Greek says, cannot be uttered in articulate speech. And he that searcheth the hearts knows what is the mind of the Spirit, because he maketh intercession for the saints according to the will of God.

0: 2576.
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4: As we provide security and safety to the people of Israel, being the watchmen on the walls of Jerusalem, even as rockets fly and enemies threaten us from every side. As we bring together Christians and Jews in fellowship and in prayer for one another. Here we are, my friends. We're experiencing what over 40 years ago people told my father was a crazy dream. Now we're witnessing every single one of those dreams coming to life in bigger ways than any of us could have ever imagined. This all happened because one person, my father, dared to dream. Today, too many people have stopped dreaming. Do you feel that? Disagreement and discouragement is everywhere. People have lost their desire to dream. But God calls us to dream, to picture and pray for a brighter future

Coming up on this weekend's edition of The Plumb Line with Jay Rudolph, Jason Carlson of Christian Ministries International shares about the four categories of cults from a biblical perspective. Don't miss this week's edition of The Plumb Line.

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4: Hello to some of our favorite people. That would be you. I'm Brian Perez, and it's time once again for New Life Live. We are sincerely thankful that you've joined us today, so let's get right to it. Licensed professional, clinical counselor, and president of New Life Ministries, Becky Brown, is here, and so is Jill Hubbard. She's a clinical psychologist and a great one, I might add. Hello, Dr. Jill.
5: Hello, guys. Well, and Becky. Okay, so I have some random thoughts today. I didn't even know what to title it. Usually

0: Wonderful verse. Now, you thinking about my friend who lost her car, right? At first, it's like, oh my gosh, that's so violating, okay? But we're all human. So how many of you might have the thought of, well, it was a really nice car in a nice neighborhood. They can afford it.
1: Oh.
0: Right? Mm-hmm. That thought of envy or jealousy or judgment, right? Our quick conclusions about, well, you know, they seem to have excess and I don't, right? Mm-hmm. So then there's bitterness. So how quickly does our compassion turn to that, right? And yet, if we step back, because we all have a story, right? If we step back, we see that these people, the work they do and where they use their money is to help others, mm-hmm. and to provide healing and treatment for other people. Mm-hmm. If we step back even farther, we see the trials that they went through and the long years of suffering and how they had to rebuild their lives and their reputation, mm-hmm. to get where they are. So that perspective is important for all of us to have in our reactions, and to not let the thief also steal our joy, our compassion, our humanity, our personal happiness, because that thievery can happen externally, mm-hmm. but it happens more times than not internally.
1: Yeah.
0: Right? And so our hope, the thing that we can count on, is the one who never changes. Hebrews 13:8, Jesus Christ is the same yesterday, today, and forever. It's the only thing that never changes. That's everything right. else Amen. Is open.
2: Love it.
1: That's right. This is New Life Live. If you've just joined us, thank you so much for watching and for listening. And we're going to go right to the phones. When we come back from the break, we've got Leslie, Ashley, and Sue all coming up.
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0: other women. But one, two ladies that I met there, I knew from years past, and, you know, we get married, have our kids, we go our separate ways, and now we regroup. But they are going on a European cruise in August, and they did invite me, us, to go. But my husband's like, oh, I don't think it's safe. I don't want to do that. This is not the right time. And today we were at the gym, and I overheard her talking to another lady, and this other lady said, so did you make any cruise plans? Oh, yes, we're going to Europe. What can I do about this jealousy? Every time somebody brings up, or when I overhear that somebody is taking a trip or going somewhere, I'm so jealous.
1: Well, because jealousy is, Leslie, jealousy is a strong emotion, and it just indicates something that you really want.
2: Yeah.
1: And you're mad that somebody else has it. And that's a basic explanation. But I want to go back to the marriage. Do you have a question for us that we can answer?
2: Well, can I say one thing before you go to the marriage, Becky?
1: Yeah.
2: Okay.
1: Course.
2: I think we also have a scarcity mentality. And part of our jealousy is if they have it, you know, they're getting the good stuff and I'm not, right? And there isn't enough to go around. And that just isn't true. So, but well, I do see there's an obstacle with the marriage. So go ahead.
1: Yeah,
2: Becky.
0: That's what my husband said. He said, now's not the right time. I said, I told him, I said, okay. And we're both believers. We've been believers since 82. And we belong to a church. We were active. But I said to him, I said, okay, then does that mean that you are going to, we're going to go somewhere in the United States at some point? He said, yes, I'm not saying we're not ever going to go, but just not right now. Because he wanted to retire at 68 and he's going on 71 and he's still working and it's hard labor what he does. And he was mad about that he has to continue to work. And I feel robbed.
1: Yeah, well, Leslie, here's the other thing too, is a lot of times, you know, expectations are pre-planned resentments. And so you probably didn't know that you wanted all of this to be happening in your retirement until your work was done. And then the space gets created. Then you hear what other people are doing. So it makes sense. But I want to invite you, you know, maybe a trip that you take is you and your husband go to one of our intimacy and marriage intensives, and you can visit that city.

0: that you wanted. We've got to get to a place where it is acceptance. The challenge of acceptance is, it's not that I agree with it or approve of it. I understand this is for a season. Mm-hmm. And okay. Also, the challenge, if you guys can think about, because right now you're at a standoff, you're wanting something from him, he's pushing back because it's too much and it's not right now, and I can't even think about it, and it creates panic and pressure for him while he's trying right. to do something. And so I want you to be able to reframe that to, okay, so like, for example, how many hours does your grandson have left? Like, have you guys even talked about what does that process look like? So, and you can work through the details and then find spaces where maybe you take a day trip on a weekend, or maybe, you know, don't do all or nothing thinking, because that will keep you in the standoff.
1: Mm-hmm. So right. part of processing, and I've shared this before, if you write, start with writing down all your resentments, right?
2: Okay.
1: And how they're impacting you. And then write who you're resenting, what your resentments are, how they're impacting you, and then what is your part. And and that helps to give us some clarity. But then also, okay, what are the things you are appreciating now? Mm-hmm. Right? What a privilege to teach your grandson and to pass things down. But I think, like Becky, what does that exactly have to look like? Like, does your husband have to work full time? Or does his lending his license, does it just have to be associated and he doesn't have to work every day of the week full time, right? Where can there start to be some gradual letting go, kind of weaning off and handing the reins over so that you guys have more time? Maybe you get a 3-day weekend. And so you can start to do some of these things that you want and start planning for that, instead of everybody else is getting the good stuff and I'm not. And so sometimes we have to stop and pray and thank the Lord that they get to do those things. Mm-hmm. And then it's like, okay, how can I work towards this in my life? Or, Leslie, maybe sometimes you go with your friends and you leave your husband at home.
0: Yeah.
1: Lots of times women do that because it just isn't working out for the husband. And so maybe, you know, maybe a smaller trip or something. But thinking about ways you can augment that resentment, own your part of it, right? Lean into what is good about now. And then what can you do?
0: You know.

0: literally this kind of back and forth. One question I have before we go to break is dad in the picture, Ashley, is his dad in the picture?
1: He's very sick, and he's not a Christian, so I honestly haven't even told dad yet.
0: Okay. All right. Well, we'll talk about that after the break. Brian?
2: Yeah. Thanks for calling in today, Ashley. Stay on hold. We'll continue our conversation with you and with Sue as well and everyone else who calls in today to New Life Live. Thanks so much for watching and listening and supporting us and praying for us and the people who call in to New Life Live.
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0: We, you know, when Adam and Eve sinned, you know, God called to them, and then he made clothing for them, and he covered them, and he protected them in this new state, and he came up with a new plan. So that's what you have to do, Ashley. It's like, okay.
1: And Ashley, here's the thing, too. Now you know your computer, your devices have to have passwords that they don't know. You have to also have a conversation with your daughter that thank you for sharing, and not that she has to be the guard at this point, but how did it impact her? That's another conversation.
0: She's seen the pictures now too.
1: Yep. Yep. And then
2: she's ready to never get married or have children.
1: I know.
0: Because it's too much. It's too much too soon.
2: She's too young.
0: Yeah.
1: I know.
2: She's like, so we're not doing that. And
1: Right. Well, that's where your opportunity to tell her that's not what God's design is for couples. The other part of this too, Ashley, is you need covenant eyes on your system so that it will alert you if this happens again. This is not about guarding. It's really about safekeeping and preparing them for life outside of your home, outside of your care. It's really about having those conversations, not like for an hour at a time, but along the way.
0: Conversations. Yeah. Ashley, it's also not about just, you're not going to be able to protect them from everything. So then when stuff leaks in, how do you handle it? And so is a first test for you to say, okay, we got to deal with things so they're prepared. If they don't have any experiences, they aren't prepared when they hit the real world.
1: 100%.
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0: depressed and anxious, anxiety, you're getting dumped with cortisol and depression, like everything in your body's depressed. So it intervenes to interrupt that which is happening for you so that you can have more of what you need to be at a... Okay.
1: I have... I've been on medication for short periods of time, a couple of times, and for some reason I've been so nervous and afraid of it, quite frankly, just afraid, that I didn't follow through on it very well. So I've been kind of inconsistent. I'm in my 70s now, so I also wonder if there's an age limit on medication.
0: Well, I think the age might affect the dosage level. Sometimes we become more sensitive to medications as we age. So it sounds like you've done some good things. I mean, studies have shown that doing, you know, medication alone doesn't do everything, that having therapy along with medication for some people is really most optimal. So often the anti-anxiety meds are quicker acting and go in and out of your system more quickly, but the meds for depression often need time to build up in your system. So if you're just, if you've only tried it for a short time, you're really not getting the benefit of it. Mm-hmm. And we also know that as people age, depression, anxiety often rise, especially with loneliness or lack of activity, friends dying, things like that can cause issues. So I think you want to do everything you can to make these years, because you still have time left, right? To make these years wonderful and not just want to withdraw. Which makes it worse.
1: Yeah, certainly. Yeah.
2: Becky, any thoughts from you?
3: Well, yeah, I'm thinking, Sue, it makes sense to me that you don't trust medication because that's a feature of feeling anxiety. And then the other part of that is the depression.
0: Can you hear us?
1: Oh, you kind of went blank there. I heard you say the future of, and then I didn't hear anything else.
2: Okay.
3: Oh, your future is bright. That's what Jill was saying. and Sue, what I was saying though is that it makes sense to me that you're not trusting of medication because that's a feature of anxiety. Anxiety is the fear of not having control. That's a basic feature of it, but also the depression can cause depression, your thinking isn't correct. It's very hard to,
0: it narrows your thinking.
3: Yeah. And the other part about depression is that you don't really know how bad you feel until you feel better.
0: Yeah.
3: But with so many people in this dynamic, though, it's not one thing, it's a bunch of things. So it is the group, it is therapy, it is medication. And the hard part about medication is that it's really hard to figure out what works best for you. And so I would say if you want relief, I think that's where you start, Sue, as you say, how do I want to experience life? Do I want to get rid of this crippling anxiety, this depression? Okay, what do I know that I have as resources? And if you have a good connection with a therapist and a psychiatrist, and get, it's not a one time, we're just going to do this, and then for the next 30 years, we're going to ride it out. It doesn't work that way. But it's not losing hope that I can figure this out. I can, you know, I can have good structure around me to help me move forward in my experience of life.
0: Well, and Sue, I think a lot of times too, there is no perfect solution, and certainly there are no perfect meds, and they do have some side effects. They've really worked to have minimal, and you have to get through the side effects first. They usually will dissipate after 2 weeks, and then you have to stay on it long enough to have the benefit. If you can't tolerate it, you'll know within the first day or two. that you can't tolerate it. And then you talk to your doctor and you stop. I lost what I was going to say. Becky,
3: well,
0: what were you gonna
3: say? While you're thinking, yeah. I was going to say, here's a non-medication proven resource for anxiety and depression. It's walking. And it's not running. It's literally walking every day outside if possible. And you don't have to be a marathoner, but Sue, there is a dynamic in the way that our bodies move, the way that we experience the outdoors. It actually impacts our brain structure. Mm-hmm. And that is proven. There's tons of studies
0: Absolutely.
3: That prove that.
0: Yeah, and changing your diet. So there's all kinds of non-medication things that you can try. There are also meds, and this is what I was going to say, that have that are antidepressants that have a calming agent with them, like a Lexapro. And people can go on a very low dose and actually receive a lot
3: yes.
0: of benefit. So you talk with your doctor about different options, and you let yourself just do a good trial. So let's say you're going to do it for 6 weeks and see if it helps. If you can tolerate it, then do it for 6 weeks and mm-hmm. see if it's made a change. And so there's this risk benefit that we look at. What are the risks versus what is the benefit of this? And if the benefit outweighs the risk, right, knowing that nothing is perfect, then sometimes that's worth a try for the quality of life that we want to have.
2: 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Thanks for listening to us there in Washington, D.C. on WAVA. 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We'll be right back in just a few minutes here on New Life Live. Sandy, we're going to talk to you in just a little bit. My name is Brian Perez, here with Becky Brown and Dr. Jill Hubbard. 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
3: Hello, it's Becky Brown. I am so excited to launch our 99 for the One partner initiative. Every day we hear from people all over the world who are looking for hope. They've been lost in a relationship struggle, addiction, anxiety, depression, all kinds of ways. And it reminds us of the story in Luke 15, where the shepherd that leaves the 99 to go rescue the one. 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
2: How about we go up to the Northwest, Olympia, Washington, to speak with Sandy, who listens to us on KACS. Hi there, Sandy. Welcome to New Life Live.
3: Hello. Thank you for taking my call. I appreciate it.
2: Yeah. How can we help you?
3: Yeah, I need some guidance in some decision-making I need to make. About 40 years ago, I'm going to make this short. I'll try. My husband and I were separated. I left the family. We had three children. And I came back. When I came back, I was pregnant. My husband forgave me. He accepted the child. And then a few, couple years later, we did it all over again. I came back home after about 4 months, and I was pregnant. And my husband forgave me. And he loved that child, just like the others. And my problem is we've never told the kids. We've never told them. They are like 40 years old. And I don't know what to do. My husband doesn't want to tell them. I don't feel like we should keep it the secret. I mean, I don't want to hurt them.
4: Yeah. Your husband doesn't want them to know because...
3: No.
4: Because he loved them as his own.
3: Yeah, exactly.
4: Right. I'm imagining he doesn't want to be diminished in their eyes as not being legit. Yeah.
3: He feels like, he's adopted them.
4: Yes.
3: In God's eyes. And God has adopted us. And
4: these men, Sandy, excuse me, they didn't know that you were pregnant each time?
3: I'm sorry,
4: The men that...
5: the fathers of the children.
4: The sperm donors, they didn't know you were pregnant?
3: Well, one of them does. One of them is actually a family member.
4: Oh, okay.
3: The other one is not. And he's, I haven't heard from him in ever.
5: Mm-hmm. All right, Sandy, the family member, brother-in-law, brother, where does it fit?
3: Mm-hmm. Yeah, brother-in-law.
4: Okay.
5: Okay, so here's, I'll let Jill be the softy on this, but here's the thing that I know for sure. Every human being deserves to know their birth story.
3: Yes.
5: And so this isn't about parental neglect or anything. This is literally the people that brought me into the world, like you just said, Jill, the sperm donor, the egg donor. I deserve to know the truth about this as a human being. And I've worked with lots of different folks over my career that have either been adopted or have had situations like yours, Sandy. This is not unusual. This, you're not the first or won't be the last. But what I do know is the people who, whether it's the adoptee or in your situation, they deserve to know. And what happens so many times in like this, nobody says anything, and then they get to be adults, and then I've even had cases where the father passes away before the person can get to know them. Now, the other part of this too is the adults that you have that have different fathers from the one that raised them, they're going to have their own journey about how to handle this. And sometimes it can be a matter of just sharing the facts. Listen, I need to tell you that you were not from your father, but from another man that occurred. And it's going to be hard, Sandy. This is not easy to talk about. But I land on the fact that the person deserves to know who their birth parents were, and whatever happens after that, that's very different for every single person, because there are some people that find the birth father and like, okay, thanks, I know you now, and I'm just going to go on with my life, like it's not, there's not a connection there. But, you know, there can be all kinds of reasons for health and all that. But it's
4: Even more than knowing those fathers, because your husband was clearly their father.
5: Yes, right.
4: And some people biology. Want to know and some people don't, but it's just biology and the fact that they can find out, and you don't want them to be surprised when they're doing Ancestry.com or the DNA.
5: Oh, right? Yeah.
4: Because that's how people find out when there is something. And so then that's not a good thing. So your husband, I totally understand where he is coming from.
3: Right.
4: But in loving these children as his own, then it's about, you know, we parents, we sacrifice and we put ourselves sometimes on the back seat for the good of the child. In this case, they are adult children. And so it's loving them enough and trusting in the relationship that he has built over the years, that if they know this, I mean, they might be mad initially. You lied to us. Blah, blah, blah, blah. They might be mad about that.
3: Yeah.
4: I've known people where it's like, oh, I always felt different in my family and I could never pinpoint it. Mm-hmm. This makes so much sense. Mm-hmm. Right?
5: Well, your point, Jill, about the ancestry, Sandy, I would want you to be the deliverer of the information. It will decrease the big reaction of why didn't you tell me? You're still going to get that, but
2: Mm-hmm. I'm wondering too.
3: I didn't quite understand that I should be the one to deliver
4: versus 23andMe or medical test
5: or the father that knows and that may reach out, because I mean that happens. We've had that happen too, where the person who's been out of the relationship says, "Hey, you know what? This is my child that I gave birth that I brought into the world. I want to have a relationship with them." And then it gets real tricky.
4: Well, true. I guess the one that you don't have contact with, you don't have to reach out to. The family member already knows.
3: Right.
4: Right. And if they're an uncle, I've known families where you keep being the uncle or you keep being the aunt.
3: Yeah.
4: Right? Mm-hmm. Because...
3: He hasn't been in the picture. I mean... my husband and him my husband's forgiven him, but we don't see him.
4: Okay.
3: He's got another life somewhere.
4: Okay. Okay. Yeah.
5: So, how do you feel about that, Sandy? What we've talked about?
3: I feel like, one of the things, I agree with you. I feel like that they need to know. But I'm afraid also of what this is going to do to my relationship with my husband, because he's saying no. He says that it will tear apart our family. And I don't think it will. Mm-hmm. I mean, the kids, you know, they're probably going to be really mad at me, and I'm okay with that. I don't want to be dead and gone someday and have them find out
5: Sandy, maybe if you guys can meet with a therapist to talk
4: you and your husband
5: some of that, because
4: talk through his fears.
5: These are all understandable, but it's worth exploring for sure and having.
4: It's something that does need to be really planned out. So I like the idea of you and your husband working through it first, and let's just go and put everything on the table. What we did, you know, or what we haven't done, what I want to do, what you don't want to do, and let's talk it all through.

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4: This is Holy Land Moments, a radio ministry of the International Fellowship of Christians and Jews. 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
5: Since October 7th, it is clear to us who is with us and who is against us. And we are grateful and really appreciate everything that this community does for us, supporting us, with us, holding our hands, hugging us, by supporting us. And you know, we mentioned the seven fronts that we deal with, but there's an eighth front. That's the social media and the public opinion and the anti-Semitism. And this is the only front that it's not just a military one, but it's relevant for all of us. All of us are soldiers in this front. We are grateful for each and every one of you guys that speaks for us, tells the truth, know to say and differentiate what is good and what is evil. And even now, give me the stage to speak in front of you. We are grateful for that, and thank you so much.
6: 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Please send our love to them.
5: Thank you, and let's... give us the honor and the pleasure that you are praying for us, for our people, for the recovery of the injured, and for the hostages to be back home as soon as possible, and for the strength of Israel. Thank you.
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13: This is it. This is for real. That if I quit right now, I knew if I quit in this moment, I will forever be a quitter. The way I respond right now is going to affect the trajectory of the rest of my life. And so I just reaffirm in my mind, I'm dying before I quit.
14: Well, after dropping out of college, Chad Williams had one chance to become a member of an elite military team. And you're going to hear his story today on this special Memorial Day edition of Focus on the Family with Jim Daly. Thanks for joining us. I'm John Fuller.
15: John, Chad Williams personifies the type of steely resolve that's required to be a member of one of America's top fighting forces, the Navy SEALs. And as we remember all of the military men and women who have died for our freedoms, Chad will share his story of a grueling training process to become a SEAL, and he'll pay tribute to his mentor and coach. And although he had serious responsibilities, Chad takes a lighthearted approach to his story, which I think everyone will enjoy.
14: Yeah, well, here's Chad Williams now speaking to a group of men at an event hosted by Wingmen Ministries on today's episode of Focus on the Family with Jim Daly.
13: As you guys know, I'm a former U.S. Navy SEAL. I imagine most of you guys know what SEALs are. You know, typically you have to explain to, you know, the women. One time there was one that actually asked me, she goes, "So do you work at SeaWorld or something?" And it's like, no. maybe you guys didn't know this, but SEAL is actually an acronym that stands for our areas of operation, sea, air, and land. And I think most people are pretty surprised to find out after Bin Laden that Navy SEALs are operating, you know, on land. They expect us to stick to waterborne operations. So I remember a lot of people kind of scratching their heads asking, like, what, is there a puddle in Pakistan these guys came crawling out of or something? And we're on land. To kind of give you guys an idea of what my team was doing on my last deployment, I was out in Iraq, and we were tasked with working with the Iraqi Special Operation Forces. And one of our goals while we're over there is to hunt down men that make suicide vests and those roadside bombs, IEDs. And we wanted to train the ISOF how to do this job themselves. And so it kind of makes sense. You want to pull out of a place like Iraq, well, you got to teach up their own countrymen, their own special operation forces, how to do the work. And we're coming up on what looked like just enough time on the calendar to do maybe one more operation. So we decided, let's make this final operation a sort of graduation operation. We'll let the ISOF plan the whole thing from the ground up, and we'll be there with them just in case things hit the fan. So they start from scratch, they go out in the street, they get a source of information that tells them about a man that's an Iraqi policeman by day, but at night back home he's one of these bomb makers. And to kind of give you an idea of the type of character that makes these suicide vests, for instance, you know, oftentimes they're not the ones that want to wear it themselves. In fact, they have such a difficult time finding somebody else to put one on that in one instance over there, they took two mentally handicapped women, strapped these vests onto them, and then they shoved them off into a crowded marketplace and watched from a distance as they set it off with the remote like cowards, killing these women and just so many more. So this kind of gives you an idea of the type of scumbags we're going for here. But we've got this guy's number. The ISOF, they've got this whole plan, where he lives, how they want to approach the house, get in, extract, and they're presenting all these things to us. And they say one other thing, though. They say, when we operate with you SEALs, we see that we get shot at more than you guys do. And we think we figured out why. And we're like, oh, yeah? What is it? And they're convinced that it was just merely the color of our uniforms. They say it's the uniforms. Like, really? So they're saying, we're wondering if you'd be willing to maybe take off your American color uniforms. And for this final operation, we've got a pile of ISOF uniforms you guys could put on. It's like, okay, let's get this straight. You want us to get shot at more with you? And they're like, yes. And so we're like, fine. So, picture this. Needless to say, you know, my dark complexion start growing out, a little facial hair, get on one of these guys' uniforms, I blend in just fine with these fellas over there. In fact, my wife will try to motivate me to shave by letting me know it's time to cut it down because I look like I belong in Bin Laden's family or something. So here we go, blending in with these guys. This is the final operation. And I happen to be standing up in the Humvee, the turret, that night behind the 50 caliber machine gun. That's the showstopper. I remember I've got my night vision goggles on, looking through my green little world. I got my weapon headspace and time ready to go. Kind of going over this in my mind, where this guy lives, how we're going to get him. This is business as usual. But there's one other unique I know that popped into my head. I couldn't help but, you know, realize that I know this is the final operation. which means just a matter of days from now, I know I'm going to be back home in Huntington Beach, California, surfing in the ocean, lobster diving. But what we didn't know about that night was that we were actually being set up the entire time to get thrown into a real nasty ambush. We're really about to get into the worst circumstances we'd been in on this entire deployment as we're getting into a battle for our lives. Now, before I hit on what happened that night, I want to kind of backstep a little bit and share with you guys a little bit of my road to becoming a SEAL. You know, fresh out of high school, going to the local community college, I didn't have any real big plans. I'm failing all my classes really just because I'm not attending. I'm just ditching, partying, and surfing all the time. And I'm pulling into the parking lot at the end of the year. It's time to take finals. And it just hits me like a ton of bricks. Like, wow, I'm turning out to be a loser. So I'm thinking, what am I doing with my life? All I know is I want to do something big. I want to achieve something, go for something great. I want some identity. And so I start thinking, what is that? And I think I come up with the perfect plan. Sitting there in my truck, about to go to class, I go, I know what I'm going to do. I'm going to go become an Alaskan crab fisherman. Yeah. Deadliest catch. By far one of the most dangerous jobs in the world. I thought, there's some bragging rights in that right there. And then this other idea pops in my head. No, wait a minute. Why can't I go join the military and be a part of the most elite? Go through that most difficult, grueling military training. I know what I want to be. I want to be a Navy SEAL. And so right there, school parking lot, about to take finals, I just decide that's what I'm going to do with my life. I'm going to be a Navy SEAL. And so my first order of business is this. I don't got to go to class anymore because I'm going to be a frogman. Start my truck up, and I left the school. Except I got to let my dad know. Some bad news and good news, as I put it. So I let him know what's going on, failing all these classes. Chad, what's the good news? I'm glad you asked, Dad. It's okay. I got a plan. I'm going to be a Navy SEAL. And he's looking at me, and you know, here comes my dad, the voice of reason. He's kind of watched the track record of my life, and he's like, Chad, joining the military is not like anything you've ever done in the past. When you decide you're over it, you could just stop. He says, it's not like playing ball or skateboarding or just going to the local community college. If you join the military and for some reason you find out it's not for you, suppose you quit SEAL training, you can't just get out. Because you know what's going to happen to you? You're going to find yourself stuck in the military, chipping paint off some boat in Japan. I can't argue with this logic. I don't have the greatest track record, but I knew. I was determined. I'm dying before I quit. And so what do I do? Sort of typical young father-son relationship. I just go storming out of there. Whatever, Dad. You know, and meanwhile, I'm preparing. I'm doing the running, the swimming, pull-ups, push-ups, everything, running past the house like I'm little Rocky. Just dun, dun, dun, dun. And my dad's looking out the window and calls me back up one day. He says, so you really want to do this? You want to be a SEAL? I'm like, yeah, Dad, I want to be a SEAL. He goes, great. I set up a workout for you with the Navy SEAL. Check out my computer screen. And I'll never forget looking over at his computer and reading this little one-liner in an email. It says, can Chad come out and play tomorrow? Play? I'm like, Dad, you don't know any Navy SEALs. Some guy you met off the internet wants to play with me and you're setting this up. And he goes, he's a SEAL, Chad. I'm like, very skeptical. Okay. You know, well, there's more of a conversation my dad had with this Navy SEAL by the name of Scott Helvenston that I didn't know at the time. I got the backstory later, but it'll do you guys some good to know it now. He spent some time on the phone with Scott. He says, hey, look, my son, he wants to be a Navy SEAL. He's making the biggest mistake of his life because he has no idea what he's getting himself involved in. And so I just want to know, would you do me a big favor, meet up with my son, and I'm asking you to crush him, just bury him. Beat this desire of becoming a SEAL out of him. So Scott, apparently after thinking about it for a while, shoots off this email. Can Chad come out and play tomorrow? So off I go. It's Oceanside, California, meeting up with this Navy SEAL beach parking lot. He spots me right away. You Chad? Yes, sir. All right, Bubba. I was Bubba from that point forward. Come on over here. Scott's got me doing some pull-ups and push-ups and whatnot. Not that difficult. Sends me off on a run. And he says he's going to catch up after about 15 minutes. He had some gear he wanted to clean up back at the truck. So off I go. 15 minutes into this run, I'm looking back. All I know is I'm running out into the wetlands, away from civilization, people getting fewer and fewer. And I'm thinking, where's this Navy SEAL? And I start thinking, he's not going to catch me. And I start cranking up the speed, and I'm just thinking of all the buddies I'm going to be bragging to how this Navy SEAL couldn't catch me on a run. And as I'm looking back, it's just like that movie with Arnold Schwarzenegger, Terminator 2. There's a scene in the movie where the bad guy called the T-1000 can morph into these knife hands and chase down a moving vehicle. Well, that's the Navy SEAL, like the T-1000, these knife hands coming down this trail. Nothing I could do to keep the distance. He just closes this gap, gets right up to where I am. I'm going so fast, I mean, I don't have time to spit because I'm breathing so hard. Well, he just stops and turns around on a dime, and I never saw what was coming next. I was greeted by his fist, just impaling my stomach. I'm clothesline, going for a ride. My feet come off the ground. I remember the feeling of the wind being knocked out of me before my back even hit the ground. And this poof of dirt's up all around me. And then put yourself in my shoes for a moment here. Remember, at the time, all I knew was this. Some guy my dad met off the internet. Now I'm thinking, child predator for sure. He's jumping on top of me. We're in the wetlands. There's nobody around. He's just ragdolling me in the ground, threads in my shirt, just ripping spit flying out of his mouth. He's screaming, going ballistic. But then I hear these words. He says, you want to be a Navy SEAL? You better stay 3 paces behind me. And that's when it clicked. I mean, that's when it hit me that this is it. This is for real. That if I quit right now, I knew. If I quit in this moment, I will forever be a quitter. The way I respond right now is going to affect the trajectory of the rest of my life. And so I just reaffirm in my mind, I'm dying before I quit. So he gets up off me, says, 3 paces. I'm going after him. This went on for a handful of miles. He continues to turn around, smash me down, get back up, going after him. Finally, we get to this point, miles down the trail, where he circles up. And he's walking back and forth. And he looks like one of these UFC MMA cage fighters, just ready to get it on with the guy across from him. And I don't even want to project to him, you know, that I'm willing to fight him at all. I'm like this 19-year-old skater punk kid. So I'm thinking in my mind, all right, Chad, no direct eye contact with this psycho. Just use your peripherals. Don't set him off. And he breaks this awkward tension by asking me, he says, hey, if we would have gone another mile or two, would you have stayed with me? And that's why I just told him, Scott, I'll die before I quit. And he just loosens up and he goes, great, you want to meet up again for another workout tomorrow? First thing I was like, are we going to talk about the flashback you had on the trail there? I mean, you went psycho, man. And he didn't want to discuss it. And so, all right. And so I'm going back home and at first feeling humiliated, dragging my feet. I got beat up like I'd never been beat up before. But then it hits me that, hey, I made it through a real workout. I could do this again tomorrow. I could do it again the next day. So I kind of go from this attitude of dragging my feet to I'm excited, clicking my heels. Well, my dad can't wait to find out how things went. So as I'm reaching for that front door, he's already pulling it open. He goes, how did it go? I just let him know, Dad, I'm going to be a Navy SEAL. He's like, what? He gets on the phone with Scott. We all have lunch together one day. They fill me in on just this whole, you know, background going on. He goes, what is going on? I wanted you to meet up with my son to crush him. He comes home. He wants to be a SEAL more now than ever. And apparently Scott told him, look, I gave it a go, and I think your son might have what it takes. And if you don't mind, I'd like to start meeting up with them.
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13: So from that day forward, I met up with this Navy SEAL, Scott Helvenston, virtually every single day. And I went from just being Bubba to eventually I became Junior. He was like a second father to me. And Scott's no ordinary Navy SEAL, if there ever were such a thing. Guy holds all kinds of records. Here's some of them. He's the youngest man to have ever made it through SEAL training. And I'll just set that up by saying he grew up in over 27 different foster homes. So the military took him at a very early age. He finished qualified SEAL training by the time he was 17 years old. That's the record. Nobody will ever beat that record. He's also a world champion pentathlete. So you've heard of the triathlon, 3 events. Imagine 5 events, world champion status. On top of that, he's the fastest Navy SEAL on the SEAL training obstacle course. So to kind of put that in perspective, there's an obstacle course in Southern California, Coronado, San Diego. Every single Navy SEAL that ever was, is, or will be must go through this obstacle course. We get timed on it. You go through it hundreds of times. There's not a SEAL on the face of this planet that could beat this Navy SEAL going through an obstacle course. And if that doesn't do it for you, here's one more kind of funny one. I remember Scott and I were going to go do some mountain climbing one day. All right, Junior, want to go do some mountain climbing? Like, yeah, Scott never been mountain climbing. So I remember trying to really burn the moment, the memory into my brain. You ever done that? We're kind of looking around like, I don't want to forget this. You're capturing it. And so I remember in my capture being passenger seat, looking over at this dude that I just idolize, his arms up there on the wheel. I'm thinking, man, I want my arms to be like Scott's one day, taking weird mental pictures. And Scott looking over at me and starts telling me about a TV program he was on one time called Man vs. Beast. And what it was, he explains it to me, is these Hollywood producers would take a wild animal, a beast, on this TV program and put him up against an athlete in a competition, a strength or speed. And on this show, every single time, hands down, beast wins, human looks like a fool. Well, Scott gets invited to go up on this program. They say, hey, we hear you're something special. We want to know, you want to go up against the beast on Man vs. Beast? And Scott, you know, he's never the kind of guy to back down. They want him to go against a chimpanzee through an obstacle course. And so he goes, yeah, I'll race the monkey. And so he shows up. You can probably see where this is going. They've got all the obstacles, the high wall, the cargo net, the ropes. The irony of it all is that by the time they got to those monkey bars, Scott's pulling ahead of this monkey. And that's the other record. He's the only man to beat the beast on this TV program, Man vs. Beast. And I get to spend almost every day with this guy as he's preparing me, he's training me up, getting me ready to go through SEAL training. But our time was coming to a close. You know, I signed up, I've got a date, it's set, I'm going to be shipping out. And Scott, he took an opportunity, as he put it, to go overseas again. And he says, you know, who knows, Junior, perhaps I can make a difference. He's very patriotic, cares not only about freedom as we know it here, but actually very concerned on his heart and his mind, the freedom of children just caught in the midst of it all in the Middle East. He's one of those people that really wants to make a difference. And so he decides to take this opportunity. And so he actually is rolling out before I roll out for boot camp. And he's on the phone with me saying, all right, Junior, about to go do this thing, referring to going to Iraq. And he says, I just want you to know something I've never told anybody that I've ever trained before. He says, I know you're going to make it through SEAL training. And to hear those words from Scott, I can't tell you just all the confidence that gave me. I mean, that was as good as I knew I was going to make it then. And so he's reminding me the timeline of things, that he's only going to be gone a couple months, and I'm about to do this Navy boot camp, which is about a couple months. And, you know, then I go through Navy A school, and I get my opportunity to go through SEAL training. And he says, I'm going to be back in time. We're going to see you make it through. And so we say our goodbye. Scott's gone now, and I'm about to go. I just got a handful of days left before I go. So I figure if I can't work out with my mentor in person, you know, next best thing is he's recorded some workouts for me to do and, you know, on video or whatever, and I'll throw this in and see what we got. Well, I'm turning on the television, and one morning on the screen, as it pops up, Scott's face is there on the screen. It's a picture of him smiling. And the first thought that entered my brain was, Scott didn't let me know he's going to be on TV for something again. I'm trying to figure out this picture of him smiling, and then I see in the lower third where it says his birthday, followed by a dash, and it says March 31st, 2004. And before I could really process what that meant, I didn't really have to, because this still image of Scott changes to video footage. This switches to a screen where I'm looking at a guy that was like a second father to me. I mean, those arms, I got a mental picture of to this day in my mind, as silly as it is. I'm looking at him laying in the street in Fallujah, Iraq, lifeless. His vehicle's burning in the background. It was a premeditated ambush. These guys had videotaped as they're just mutilating him and three other Americans. They're beating a whale and just wailing with them, like sticks and rods, and they find rope wrapping it around his legs, dragging him through the streets, and just parading him and three other Americans around, hanging him upside down from the Euphrates River Bridge and setting him on fire, and chanting in Arabic on the screen, Fallujah's the graveyard of Americans, just over and over. And, you know, to this day, I don't have the words to describe to you just what was going on inside of me as I'm seeing all this. I mean, I went through all of the emotions and just, this isn't real, it's fake, he had to fake his death because he's got something top secret. Like, I knew, that's Scott. And so there's no denying that. And so, needless to say, it changed me big time as a human being. And one of the things was, you know, I wanted to be a SEAL for, I guess you could say, sort of narcissistic reasons in the very beginning. It was, I want identity, I want to do this for me, but I was beginning to learn that there's a whole lot more to this. And one of the big motivations was, I want to do this in honor and memory of Scott. And so one of the things I did when I got to SEAL training, they let you write some motivating things on the inside of your hat. So I had family and you know, my girlfriend's name at the time, who's my wife now, and Scott Helvenston. He was a big motivation for me to make it through. And so I make it through Navy boot camp, and I get my shot at SEAL training. And SEAL training, it is by far, I think, the most difficult military training there is in the world, hands down. To kind of give you guys an idea of how tough it is, I'll share this one thing with you. I didn't write about it in my book. It's not in any SEAL book. It's not in any SEAL movie. It's the most difficult day of SEAL training. But I figure a setting like this, I could share a little something exclusive with you guys. And so it's the day before you graduate. See, the very first day of training, when you show up, these instructors, among other things, the torture that goes on, they give you an animal to take care of, a dog. And you might think that sounds kind of cool, but the truth is that the last thing you ever want to deal with at the end of a very long day of training is some whiny, poopy, peeing dog keeping you up all night. This little puppy's like a little torture device, and the instructors know the sleep deprivation this animal will put you through. But you know that saying, man's best friend. I mean, it's true. You know, as you're proceeding through training, making it to graduation, I mean, this little dog, your little ally, your swim buddy, it's always there by your side, begins to kind of grow on you. My dog's name was Taco. Like, come on, Taco, right? Little guy. And then, like I said, the most difficult day of training, this day before you graduate, in order to demonstrate as a Navy SEAL, you are prepared. If this is what's required of you to take life, you have to take this dog that you've loved and nurtured with your own bare hands, you have to turn and break its neck. I'm just playing with you guys. You don't kill a dog in SEAL training. No. You actually do it to a cat. So, yeah. All right. The truth is they don't give you an animal in SEAL training, okay? That's why it's not in any book or any movie. All right, let me be genuine. So just to be clear, you don't need to be contacting PETA or anything like that. We don't torture animals in SEAL training. The most difficult part of training, it's called Hell Week. This is for real. Hell Week is 5.5 days long, just in a nutshell. 5.5 days long, you get 4 hours of sleep. That's not per night. That's a grand total of 4 hours of sleep for the next 5.5 days. From the moment Hell Week begins, these instructors are getting you as cold as they can. You know how that air was? Pretty cold this morning. Imagine the first thing you're waking up to is a hose just spraying you down. And that cold air and that cold water, you begin to shiver. And the shivering turns into what they call jackhammering, because you look like you're hanging onto a jackhammer. As you're performing push-ups and pull-ups and sit-ups into the thousands, you've got the beach sand rubbing and grinding in all the unfriendly places. Then they send you out into the surf zone to perform what I think is really the worst part of SEAL training. Personally, this is what I felt. It's called surf tortures, and you do this many times. Surf tortures where you lay down in the surf zone, and very similar how it sounds, it is torture in that surf zone. As you link arms with your buddies, the water's so cold it takes your breath away. I mean, guys are going right into the, you know, hypothermia, and these instructors say, we're not letting any of you out of the water. You're not wearing a wetsuit. We're not letting any of you out of the water until three of you give up and quit. And these are some pretty tough dudes that showed up to go through SEAL training. There's already a big vetting process. You make it through, and all these guys have already declared, I'm dying before I quit. And so could you imagine the battle of wills? It is a battle. And they've got 5.5 days to play this sadistic game. They always wind up getting their quitters. And I'll tell you what, you dig deeper than you've ever dug in your entire life to not be one of those guys. And we play this game over and over throughout Hell Week. We want 2 quitters this time. This time we want 5. And it just gets tougher and tougher. If you're not performing surf torture, you cover over 200 miles during these 5.5 days running. And that's with a boat wherever you go on top of your head. It rubs through the hair and through the skin in the top of your head. The pressure's so great on your neck. In a class before us, a guy broke his neck underneath one of these boats. We had a guy break a leg. What I just shared with you guys is a little 5.5 day snapshot of about a 2-year-long pipeline to make it through SEAL training. I can kind of wrap up difficulty-wise just on the numbers. The numbers speak for themselves. I showed up with a class of 173 guys. We all vow the same thing. We'll die before we quit. By graduation day, there's only 13 of that original class number still standing there. And that graduation day, I mean, that was the highlight. I'll never forget where I was at. As I was walking out, looking up, thinking, Scott, we did this. I had his name written on the bill of my hat. I've got my family, my friends there. As they're just like, Chad, you did it. You made it. And getting the trident and the insignia says, I've become a SEAL pinned into my chest. Not only was this one of the happiest moments of my life, but quickly and unfortunately, it became one of the lowest days in my life, and I didn't understand why, and things just went downhill from there. You know, later on, I heard these words spoken by a Christian philosopher. This is years later. He says, one of the loneliest moments a man will ever experience is when he has achieved that which he thought would deliver the ultimate. In the end, it lets him down. One of the loneliest moments a man will ever experience when he's achieved that which he thought would deliver the ultimate. In the end, it lets him down. What he's referring to right there is just the human condition, but on steroids.
14: And that's where we're going to have to end today's presentation by Chad Williams on Focus on the Family with Jim Daly. We're going to hear the rest of his story next time.
15: John, this has been such a great reminder of the extreme physical and mental training that our troops endure, and we really do appreciate the service of our military members and their families. 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We owe them our deepest gratitude. And let me recommend that you get a copy of Chad's great book, Seal of God, maybe as a gift for a service member in your family or circle of friends. 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
13: Of course, I'm not going to let anybody know how I really feel. I mean, I got my buddies pat me on the back. You did it. 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And I just back, yeah, living a dream, rock star. 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
6: Most of you are familiar with the statement that you hear quite often about separation of church and state. What we're going to talk about in this session is the intent of the Word of God. And, you know, you hear a lot of talk about, well, the separation of church and state, especially when people of the church go to get involved in politics. Oh, they go to screaming. The politicians get nervous. And they start hollering, separation of church and state. It is not in the Constitution. It's in Russia's Constitution, but it's not in ours. But see, there is an amendment that they refer to, that they try to make it mean that the church ought not have anything to do with politics or government. But President Reagan mentioned in one of his speeches that what we need to do is look at the intent of the laws and the things that were laid down by our forefathers. And the intent was to keep the government from regulating the churches, not the churches from regulating the government. Now, I said that to kindly locate you to what we're going to talk about tonight, the intent of the Word. You see, the intent of the law can be more important than what the law says itself, as far as the Constitution of the United States or any amendment to the Constitution, if you can prove the intent. And actually, that is what the Supreme Court is supposed to do, is to figure out the intent of the Constitution. But I don't think it's always carried out that way. But now what we're going to talk about tonight is the intent of the Word. This is a way for you to understand the Bible. To always look at the context and the intent of the Word. It'll keep you from being led astray by winds of doctrines and seducing spirits. Because the Bible is written in such a way that you can take so much of it two different ways and they're totally opposite of each other. I asked the Lord one time, I said, why is the Bible written that way? He said, because what Adam chose in the garden, he chose blessing and calamity. The knowledge of blessing and calamity. And if you take it the right way, it'll be a blessing to you. If you take it the wrong way, it'll be a calamity to you. God's Word can be either blessing or curse. You're cursed if you don't do it. You're blessed if you do it. But if you misunderstand it and don't do it, then it brings the curses. Turn with me to Colossians, the first chapter. I want to read kind of as a preface to this. Verse 5, Colossians chapter 1, verse 5. For the hope which is laid up for you in heaven, whereof ye heard before in the word of the truth of the gospel, which is come unto you, as it is in all the world, and bringeth forth fruit, as it does also in you, since the day you heard of it, and knew the grace of God in truth. Now I want you to underline the phrase, and knew the grace of God in truth. Now it brought forth fruit, as it does in you, since the day that you heard it and knew. It's not enough just to hear it. You've got to know. See, it's the knowledge of truth that sets you free. It's not just truth alone. It's the knowledge of truth that sets you free. So, since the day you heard it and knew the grace of God in truth. Now, several years ago, the Lord gave me a definition of grace that has amplified the Bible to me. Grace is God's willingness to use His power and His ability on your behalf, even though you don't deserve it. That's the grace of God. Now, see, if we couldn't understand any more than just the grace period on an insurance policy, it would help us understand grace. See, an insurance policy, most of them, that even though you don't pay the premium on time, that company will put up all of their assets and all of their financial backing and are willing to use it for you for a month when you don't deserve it, in good faith that you'll pay the premium. In other words, they're willing to use their power and their ability on your behalf even though you don't deserve it. That's grace. That's the grace of God. But you see, he said, since you knew the grace of God in truth. In other words, knew God's willingness. So many people struggle today with, is it God's will for this? Is it God's will for that? Jesus, in his teaching concerning the kingdom of God and teaching to pray, and I'll just say this in passing, I don't want to get sidetracked on it, but he said, pray this way, Our Father which art in heaven, hallowed be thy name, thy kingdom come, thy will be done in earth as it is in heaven. That one verse there, thy will be done in earth as it is in heaven. Pray that the kingdom come, that the will of God be done in earth as it is in heaven. That locates the will of the Lord Jesus Christ and of God. It is God's will that it be on earth as it is in heaven. Now, we know it's not that way, but that's the will of God. And he said for him to pray that the kingdom would come. And when the kingdom came, it was possible that that could be done. Didn't mean it would be, but it's possible it could be. Under the old covenant, it was impossible for that to happen. But because we live in days of grace, and because the kingdom of God came on the day of Pentecost, was set up in the hearts of men, it's possible that kingdom can supply every single need you have in this life. That is the will of God. And that's why he said pray that way. Well, come over to Romans, the 4th chapter, and let's begin with the 13th verse. For the promise that he should be heir of the world was not to Abraham or his seed through the law, but through the righteousness of faith. Now notice, the promise that he, Abraham, would be heir of the world was not to him or his seed. Now notice, not to Abraham or his seed. Now who's the seed? Now if you read Galatians, you find that the seed was actually Christ. But then when you get to Galatians 3:29, it says, but if ye be Christ, then are ye Abraham's seed and heirs according to the promise. Amen. So then, that brings us in on the deal, doesn't it? Because we are Christ, then we're the seed, because we are the body of Christ. Christ was the seed. Abraham just operated in this promise till the seed came to whom the promise was made. That promise was to Jesus, to Christ. But you see, we get to enter into it, because if ye be Christ, then are ye Abraham's seed. He says it'll come not through the law, but through the righteousness of faith. Well, now, what's he talking about here, through the righteousness of faith? Come on down to verse 16. Therefore it is of faith that it might be by grace to the end, or to this end, the promise might be sure to all the seed, not to that only which is of the law, but to that also which is of the faith of Abraham, who is the father of us all. In other words, it is by faith, so it can be by grace. Now, if you want to know why that's true, look right here in the 5th chapter, verse 1 and 2. Therefore, being justified by faith, we have peace with God through our Lord Jesus Christ, by whom also we have access by faith into this grace wherein we stand. That's the only way you have access into grace is through faith. You can't get there by works. It's through faith. Now, come with me down to verse 21. And being fully persuaded, back up in the 4th chapter there. Romans 4th chapter, verse 21. Being fully persuaded that what he had promised he was able to perform, and therefore is imputed to him for righteousness. See, he staggered not at the promise of God through unbelief, but he was strong in faith. It was imputed to him for righteousness. Now, it was not written for his sake alone that it was imputed to him, but for us also, to whom it shall be imputed if we believe on him that raised up Jesus our Lord from the dead. Now notice, he says, now it was not written for his sake alone. In other words, we can enter in through faith into this promise as well. Now, back up and look at the 13th verse again and notice, but through the righteousness of faith. It does not come through the law, but through the righteousness of faith. Then you go over with me to the 10th chapter of Romans. Look at verse 6, Romans 10, verse 6. But the righteousness which is of faith speaketh on this wise. Now notice, we're carrying the thought from Romans, the 4th chapter, over here to show you the intent of what he's talking about when he says the righteousness which is of faith. Because here, Paul tells you what the righteousness of faith does. Now, let me refresh your memory in some things before we get into this, because it will amplify the intent of this passage of Scripture. In Psalms 107, verse 20, it says, God sent his word and healed them and delivered them from their destruction. It didn't say God sent his word to heal them. He said God sent his word and healed them and delivered. Now see, if he just said he sent his word to do it, it might not have been enough. But he said he sent his word and did it. Now when God sent his word and did it, it did it. I mean, don't tell God it didn't, because he believes it did. Can't you say amen?
7: Amen.
6: So when God said he sent his word and healed them and delivered them from their destruction, as far as God's concerned, it was done. But now you see, we have to believe it and know it. And then it'll be manifest in us. See, wasn't that what we read in Colossians? Since the day you heard of it and knew the grace of God in truth, the willingness of God, and knew the truth about it. So God sent his word and healed them and delivered them from their destruction. Now, you remember when Jesus talked with them there on the mount, and then he ascended up and went to the Father? The Bible says he's seated there until his enemies have made his footstool. So he's not coming back to meet your need. Every little thing that happens to you to make it right.
8: 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Appreciate you joining us for the Concepts of Faith broadcast today. 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It's entitled The Intent of the Word. 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You see, the Word of God is important, but the intent of that Word is more important sometimes than what the Word said itself. Now, here's what I mean by that. If you take it out of context, you miss the intent of the word. Now, let me give you, for instance, in Romans chapter 8, you hear people say, well, you know what the Apostle Paul said, all things work together for good. Well, now, that really wasn't what the Apostle Paul said. Even though that statement is in the Bible, if you take it out of context, that is not what the Apostle Paul said. That's not the intent of what he said. Let's start with chapter 8, verse 26. Likewise, the Spirit also helpeth our infirmities, for we know not what we should pray for as we ought, but the Spirit itself, or himself, maketh intercession for us with groanings which cannot be uttered. The Greek says, cannot be uttered in articulate speech. And he that searcheth the hearts knows what is the mind of the Spirit, because he maketh intercession for the saints according to the will of God. And we know that all things work together for good to them that love God, to them that are called according to his purpose. Now notice, there it is in the Scripture, verse 28. We know that all things work together for good. Now what's he talking about? What is the intent of that verse? It's connected to the two verses before. When you pray in the Spirit,
7: you're praying the way God would pray. And then we know that after you've prayed in the Spirit, that's Jesus the intercessor praying through your spirit, praying the way God would pray, then you know that all things you prayed about in the Spirit will begin to work together for good. Paul didn't believe that everything worked together for good, and he's the one that wrote this. See, the intent is more important than what was said in that particular verse. That's offer number 7243. It'll be a blessing to you.
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11: How long have you been faithless? How long am I to put up with you? I mean, I don't want to hear that. I mean, if Jesus told me that, listen, I'm coming for my son. He's uncontrollable. He tries to kill himself. And I just, Jesus, please heal my son. And then he says to me, how long do I have to put up with you? And then look at this. This gets more intense. And they brought the boy to him. Okay, so enough discussion between Jesus and the father. So they bring, and notice this, and the father's not bringing the boy. The people are bringing the boy. So someone's holding this kid, and they bring this boy to Jesus, and immediately it convulses, the spirit convulses the boy. He falls on the ground, rolling around, foaming at the mouth. And Jesus asked the father, how long has this been happening? Seriously? How long have you been faithless? How long am I going to put up with you? And how long has this been happening? And he said, from childhood. But if you can do anything, Jesus, have compassion on us and help us. I love that. That's perfect, right? Jesus says in the ESV, if you can. He says, Jesus, if you can do anything, and Jesus is saying, I can do anything if you can believe. That's what he's been talking about from the very beginning. How long have you been faithless? I can do anything if you can believe, if you can totally trust me. Because Jesus wants to answer our prayer. He wants to do anything. He can do anything if we can believe.
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0: Good afternoon and welcome to the Narrow Path radio broadcast. We are live. Yes, this is Memorial Day, and many of you assumed I would not be live, which is why we have no calls waiting. But that's great opportunity for you if you've tried to call in on other occasions and found the lines were always full. We have lines available to you. If you have questions about the Bible or the Christian faith, you can call in and we'll talk about them in this hour. If you disagree with the host and you call in, we can talk about that in this hour as well. Here's the number, 844-484-5737. As I said, we have no calls waiting right now. That's an open switchboard. You could be the first, second, or third, or you know, one of the early ones if you call now. Once the word gets out that we're on live today, they may fill up fast. So the number is 844-484-5737. And the board is lighting up, so this is your opportunity to call in. You know, early next month, I'm going to be doing an itinerary that takes me, I'm going to actually be going by on land, not flying, up through Portland and to Seattle area. I'll be in Seattle area for about a week teaching in various places. I might even swing over to Idaho, depending. I'm thinking of it. I've got it kind of halfway scheduled. It's there's some people over there I need to see, but also we have a lot of listeners there. I'm saying that. So if you want to try to, if you have a place you'd like me to speak, either in those areas, we could probably fit in a few more. We're pretty booked up, but especially in the Idaho area, we don't have anything booked because my only reason for going over there is I have friends I need to see. So there's some opportunities there. That's coming up. I believe I'm going up right at the beginning of June, which is a few days from now. And I guess about a week. Yeah, it must be about a week from today I'll be going up. Anyway, so just so you'll know, if you're in those areas, I'm going to be coming. If you live in the Seattle area particularly, where there's quite a few events booked for the week, a little over a week, check it out, thenarrowpath.com. We'll have the list, thenarrowpath.com, and under the tab there that says announcements. Well, as predicted, the lines did fill up, so we're going to go to our phones and talk first of all to Mike in Greenville, South Carolina. Hi, Mike. Welcome.
1: Hi, Steve.
0: Hi.
1: Can you hear me okay?
0: Yes, go ahead. You're on the air.
1: Okay. Here's my question. A lot of attention is given to end times in various places, various times and places. In particular, a lot of attention is given to Jesus' return, and that's mentioned quite a bit in a lot of different places. My question is, as a follower of Christ, of Jesus, why should I care when he's going to return, or whether he's going to return or when he's going to return? Why should I be concerned with that?
0: Yeah, that's an excellent question. You know, I was listening to a Christian radio program some years ago, and the person on the air said, Jesus said we need to be looking for his coming and for the signs of the times. We need to be aware of the signs of the times. In other words, this person thought if Jesus is coming soon, we should be allowed to know of it. In fact, it would be tragedy for us not to know that he's coming soon. But I remember when I heard it, I thought, why? First of all, where did Jesus ever say that? Jesus didn't say that we should be expecting his coming at a particular time in the future when there's certain signs. The fact of the matter is there are no signs of the times listed. And the expression signs of the times is a phrase that's found one time in the Bible. But it's not about the end times. It's about the times Jesus was living in. He rebuked the Pharisees because they were not able to recognize the signs of the times, meaning the fulfillment of their Old Testament prophets, which was taking place before their eyes in the life of Christ. Now, there's no other reference to signs of the times in the Bible, so there's certainly nothing in referring to the signs of the end times. Now, some might say, well, Jesus said we should be looking for his return at all times. not just at particular times. We should be ready for his coming. He says we should be like servants who are eager for their master to come, who will come at some time that we don't know when he'll come. He says at such a time as you don't expect him, your Lord will come. Oh, okay, so I don't have to be expecting him. He's going to come when I'm not expecting him. That's fine, as long as it says, he says, blessed is that servant who, when his Lord comes, he finds him doing the thing that the master told him to do. Now, for 2,000 years, Christ's servants have been under orders to do the things that Jesus said to do. Some have done it, some have not. But the truth is, everyone should be at all times doing what the Lord wants us to do. And then if he comes, since he'll come when we don't expect him, we'll be ready. I'm not really sure what good it would do me to know, let's just say if he was coming in the next week, what good would it do me to know that? Now, I've heard two answers to that. One is it would give people a chance to get serious about God, serious about Jesus, if they knew he was coming. Yeah, but that interestingly, he doesn't let us know when he's coming. He says he'll come when we don't expect him. So I think he wants us to be taking him seriously all the time. I would say that somebody who thinks, I'm not going to take God seriously until I really think, you know, my neck is on the block and he's coming back to execute the, you know, judgment on the wicked, well, then I'll get serious about God. Yeah, I don't think you're going to fool him. Honestly, I really just don't think God's that easily fooled. I wouldn't be fooled if you did that to me. You know, I don't think God's fooled either. No, the idea that God would say, get ready because I'm coming real soon, quick, get serious about me, that's just not the way God operates. God shows up when you're not expecting him. That's what Jesus said. Why? Well, because then the people who he finds serving him are serving him because they care to serve him, because they care about what he wants, not because they're just trying to save their sorry skin, you know, in a moment of crisis. It's like when people are, they think they're going to die for whatever reason. They're in a terrible crisis. And they say, oh, God, save me, and I'll serve you all my life. And then they survive it, and they don't serve him. But whenever someone thinks they're going to be facing God any moment, they tend to get serious about him. At least they try to. What's interesting is they don't apparently manage it. They don't apparently, even though they want to get serious about God at that moment, they don't. And they show that they don't by the fact that when the crisis has passed, they go on doing what they were doing before. See, God's not fooled. We may fool ourselves, but God isn't fooled. So I don't really know what business it would be. Now, some people might say, well, if we knew Jesus was coming, we would be more motivated to do evangelism. Well, maybe we would, but maybe we should be motivated to do it anyway. You know, the whole point is God gives us no incentives to know when he's coming and tells us repeatedly, you can't know that. Jesus said it's not for you to know the times and the seasons that the Father has put in his own power. He said that to the disciples just before he ascended. He said on the Mount of Olives, he said, I don't even know the day. He says, only the Father knows that. But it didn't seem to concern him. It's not like he had to give us a date. If he had it, he wouldn't have given it to us. The truth is, he said, you know, occupy until I come. He gave us responsibility. Anyone who's taking God seriously will be doing that responsibility and will be very delighted when he shows up. And that's what Jesus said, blessed is that servant who, when his master comes, finds him doing what he was assigned to do. Yeah, it's a blessing to have Jesus show up when you're doing it. Now, what if you're not doing it? Well, he said, if a servant, says my master delays his coming, in other words, he's not expecting him anytime soon, and he begins to eat and drink with the drunkards and beat his fellow servants, he says the master of that servant will come in a day he's not expecting him and will cut him in two and give his part with the hypocrites. Sounds pretty grueling. So, I mean, the truth of the matter is we don't know and we won't know. When Jesus comes, when people want to talk about the end times all the time, they are wasting their time. How do I know that? One way I know it is that back in 1970, when I went into the ministry, Hal Lindsey's book, The Late Great Planet Earth, and the teachers at Chuck Smith, my pastor, and the Calvary Chapels and so forth, the teachers were all talking about how Jesus is coming really soon. They actually had some dates they thought were probably indicated that he'd come back at least within a certain time frame, which, by the way, ended decades ago now. But they really had us on the edge of our seat saying, Jesus is coming soon. And I was glad Jesus was coming soon, but it wouldn't have changed anything about me. I was eager to go and die for the Lord if necessary. And, you know, if he raptures me, that's his business. But I mean, I just wanted to serve God. But there were a bunch of people who came forward at altar calls and got baptized and stuff like that because they were told if they don't get saved right this minute, you might wake up in the tribulation day after tomorrow. You know, so you'll miss the rapture. So they got a whole bunch of shallow people and some serious people, too. I have to say some sincere people, quite a lot of them, too. There's a huge number of people responded. But a lot of them were just in it for the rapture, and they wanted to miss the judgment. But you see, these were young people, mostly in the Jesus movement when I was there. People who got older realized, well, the Lord has delayed his coming. And some of them have gone back to eat and drink with the drunkards and beat their fellow servants, but some haven't. The ones who haven't are the ones who are the sincere followers of Christ, and God knows who they are. So, I mean, by his not letting us know what it is, it tests us to know whether we'll serve him without the sword of Damocles hanging by a hair over our head. You know, we'll serve him because he's worth it. He's worthy. That's why we serve him, not because we hope to miss the tribulation or miss hell even. And by the way, if someone says, well, I'm not going to get serious about God until I know that Jesus is coming back soon. I had a friend in high school like that. I was witnessing to him in my senior year, and he kind of joked and stuff about it all the time. He said, well, when I see him coming in the clouds, that's when I'll say, I believe. And I do believe that if he saw Jesus coming in the clouds, he probably would indeed say, I believe. But he wouldn't be very sincere. He wouldn't be a Christian, certainly. And the fact is, when Jesus comes, Paul said it's going to be in the moment, in the twinkling of an eye. So I'm not really sure you'd have time to even finish the sentence, I believe, at that point, if you even noticed in advance. But the interesting thing is, I don't know where that man is today, but he could be dead now. I mean, we're old guys. I'm an old guy. He was my age. Many people didn't live to be my age and are gone now. Now, Jesus didn't come, but they went to see him anyway. So it's, it really doesn't matter if I know Jesus is coming back sooner. I know I could die today. And if not today, certainly within the next few years or decades or whatever. So I agree with you. I'm hearing you. I don't think that it's all that important for us to know whether we're in the end times or not. What would that change? I can't think of anything I would do differently than I'm doing now. If I were to know that Jesus is coming like tomorrow. Hey, I appreciate your call. It's a good question to consider. Lori in Maine, welcome to the Narrow Path. Thanks for calling.
2: Hi. Yeah, hi. Can you hear me?
0: Mm-hmm.
2: I have a question. It's about discerning the Holy Spirit's voice versus other voices that you mm-hmm. might have, like your own. So I work in a school, and I have the summers off, and I'm a little older, so I was debating, where to go this summer. I could go do it's out of state, so kind of far from where I live, an evangelist program for the summer. And I don't know much about it, but they're looking for people. Or I could go help my sister who lives in another state because she has a nonprofit ministry. And or I could stay in Maine and take it easy.
0: Yeah.
2: So all three options sound good. Some of them scare me a little more, like going out of state on some unsure thing. So. Mm-hmm. But I want to do it. I want to save souls. I want to go out there. So I'm just wondering, how do I know what truly is being I'm being called by God to do? How can I tell versus my own wants and needs?
0: Right. Now, how to use a short period of time when you've got options, all of them seeming reasonably good, and how to decide how to use that little short period of time is probably not the kind of thing Not usually the kind of thing that you could answer just from reading the Bible, obviously. I think the Bible is inspired by the Holy Spirit, and what God has revealed there is the principal means of guiding our lives. But that guidance is for larger trajectories. It's not, where am I going to go to school? Am I going to go to this 2-week evangelism course? Or, for that kind of thing, I think you just need to pray and ask God to direct you, and he'll direct you however he wishes. He might put it on your heart. He might make one of the options cease to be available. Or one of them just may be something you really think would, you feel strongly you want to do after you've prayed about it. And the other one, maybe not so much. One thing I have to say, when I got baptized in the Spirit in 1970, when I was 16 years old, I was among people who had who talked a lot about how God told them to do this and God told them to do that. In charismatic circles, people talk that way a lot. And I had the impression that maybe everything you do, you need to get a word from the Lord about that. And I certainly knew people who had that mentality. I was noticing that I didn't get a word from the Lord about everything. I do feel like God gave me some guidance in certain ways. There were a few times out of the many times people prophesied to me about what God's will was for my life. Most of them I didn't believe, but some of them turned out to be right, not very many. But, I mean, God can direct you that way. A lot of the impressions I had about what I'd like to do, I sort of thought, well, maybe that's what I'll do, and started moving that direction, and the doors closed. So I figured, okay, that's not what God wants me to do. Most of the time I just looked for, I looked at it from a biblical point of view and also from a practical point of view. You know, which of these options appears, all other things being considered, to be promising a more fruitful use of my time. Now, that doesn't mean that that answers the point completely, but you make decisions on those kinds of reasonable bases, and then you commit it into God's hands. The Bible says, commit your way into the Lord, and he'll direct your steps. So you commit you say, okay, I'm thinking this through. I'm trying to feel also if I have a drawing more to one thing than another. And if I'm not getting anything there, I'll just, I could even flip a coin and say, okay, heads I go this way, tails I go that way. And just say, God, if this, you direct this, remember, even casting lots is sometimes followed in the Bible. In Proverbs chapter 16, it says, the lot is cast into the lap, but it's every decision is from the Lord. Now, this is probably referring back to when Joshua divided up the land among the 12 tribes of Israel by the casting of lots. But even when Judas had to be replaced with another apostle, the apostles cast lots for that. Now, we don't see that going on many times in the Bible, but it's something the Bible does not disdain. And I think that, possibly what I would, God's going to direct your steps. But if you have to get off the dime and figure, okay, I got to start making plans to do something, then you might just, I don't recommend, specifically casting lots, although that's not necessarily wrong, but flipping a coin is essentially the same process. And then see if you get a result from that. Just say, okay, God, I'm going to consider until you show me otherwise that this is what I should be, the direction I should be going. Now, someone says, well, flipping a coin, that's just a thing of chance. Well, so is casting lots, but the Bible says it's every decision is from the Lord. I think when it comes to this principle of flipping a coin or casting lots, they did it in the Bible when all the choices were okay. In other words, to replace Judas, they had to have two candidates that both qualified. There are certain qualifications they're looking for. They came up with two guys, both of them they felt were qualified. And so they said, well, we can't have them both. So, God, you show us which one. And they cast lots, and the lot fell on Matthias. Now, whether God made the lot fall on Matthias because Matthias was the guy that God wanted there, or whether the other guy would have been just as good, but as long as they're in limbo, they can't move forward. By casting lots, they get off of square one and start moving forward again. But you see, this doesn't sound very spiritual to certain charismatic types because, the types of people I was with in my early 20s were the people who wanted to get a dream or a vision or a prophecy or a word from the Lord about everything. And I say, well, the apostles didn't get a word from the Lord about everything. They wanted to. I'm sure just as much as you and I would like to, they wanted to, but sometimes they weren't sure which way to go, and we don't find them necessarily holding still until they got a word from the Lord. I think of Acts 16, where Paul and his team had come to Troas, and now they're not sure which way to go from there. And it says in verse Acts 16:6 says, now when they had gone through Phrygia and the region of Galatia, they were forbidden by the Holy Spirit to preach the word in Asia. And after they had come to Mysia, they tried to go into Bithynia, but the Spirit did not permit them. So passing through Mysia, they came to Troas, and then they had a vision of a man from Macedonia saying, come over and help us. So they figured, okay, this is God's guidance. But notice, they weren't sure which way to go. And first they thought, let's go into Asia. And the Holy Spirit said, no, I won't let you. Oh, well, okay, well, let's go into Bithynia then. He says, but no, the Spirit didn't permit them. Well, they were making their decisions without a prophetic guidance, obviously. How were they accustomed to making their decisions? They apparently didn't feel they had to wait until they had a clear word from the Lord. Although, if they started to, you know, make a false start, they trusted the Holy Spirit would stop them. And I think sometimes that's what we got to do. We're not going to get prophetic words in our head every time we have to decide how to use the next hour and a half. We use our common sense. We make decisions based on what appears to be needed, what appears to be a fruitful use of our time, and also trusting that God will redirect us if he's got something more specific for us to do. So, I mean, that's kind of... I've gotten away from the idea of saying I need to pray until I get a word from God, so I can decide what restaurant to go out to tonight. That's overly mystical. It's more mystical than the apostles themselves even were. I think they made a lot of their decisions just like any godly person does, basically on godly principles with godly motives, making, you know, following good sense, but also quite confident that if they were making a mistake, the Holy Spirit would redirect them. And that's what we see he did. So kind of those would be my thoughts about this.
2: Okay. Thank you.
0: Okay, Lori. Bye now. Okay, Brad in Vancouver, BC. Welcome to the Narrow Path.
3: Hi, Steve.
0: Hi.
3: Question for you. Our church has been going through a significant trial with, they let a pastor go without cause, and nobody's seen any merit for it, and leadership has kind of been called into question, the elders and stuff. My question is...
0: Let me ask you this first, before you ask your question. What did they say about to the congregation about letting him go? Did they say... We can't disclose. There's some very sensitive reasons. We can't tell you why. Or did they say, we have no reason, we just did it?
3: No, they said they can't tell us why, but there was no, it was without cause and no doctrinal or any sin of any kind. Mm-hmm. So, a staff structural issue, right?
0: So it was a business decision, yeah, okay.
3: A business decision, exactly. Yeah. And mm-hmm. I did a deep dive into your teaching on some assembly required. Mm-hmm. Was extremely helpful in navigating my own processing through this. I've already decided that we're no longer going to be a part of this church. Mm-hmm. But I've had still continued conversations with some people in leadership trying to, because we still care about so many people that are in this community.
0: Sure.
3: And one thing that was brought up on several occasions is, I like to look to Scripture for answers. And our executive pastor said yesterday, we don't need any more Bible verses. When my brother that was sharing a Bible verse, we don't need any more Bible verses. And it's been said, you can make Scripture say whatever you want it to say, came out of her mouth as well. And I get that to an extent. Many credible theologians can disagree on things. But it was just very alarming to hear that from an executive pastor in a church.
0: Yeah, yeah. Well, I'll tell you this. If they say we don't care what the Scripture says, we've made up our minds, then that's a good church to run away from. Now, if they say we don't need any more Scripture verses, as if to say, yeah, we've looked at all the Scriptures on this, so, you know, we made our decision and hearing more verses of Scripture isn't really going to add anything to what we already have looked into. I could see that as a little less cocky on their part. But there are definitely churches that, they could say, and maybe legitimately, whatever Bible verses you use, yeah, we have considered them, and we're actually seeing them different than you are. We're sorry that that we don't see that alike, but we've prayerfully sought the Lord about this through these scriptures, and this is the decision we felt like we had to make. But yeah, it sounds to me, I mean, the way you repeated what they said, it sounds like they were, someone didn't like him, someone in leadership didn't like him, they didn't like the direction he was going or something. They said, if they told you that there was no sin or theological error on his part that caused it, well, there's certainly not. I mean, they'd have to decide, we just decided, on our own, that he's not the guy we want there anymore. And then you have to wonder, okay, well, why not, if he hasn't done anything wrong? If he seemed like a good pastor to you, then that, they certainly then definitely owe you an explanation. Hey, I don't have any more time to give you on this. I've got to take a break here. But it always grieves me to hear some of the things these churches do. You might be looking for another church. It might be a good
3: idea. The other
0: side. All right. God bless you.
3: Thanks.
0: Bye now.
3: Bye.
0: All right, we're listening to The Narrow Path. 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I'm Steve Gregg. We have another half hour coming up, doing the same thing we've been doing the last half hour. Stay tuned. I'll be back in 30 seconds.
4: If you call The Narrow Path, please have your question ready as soon as you are on the air. 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

0: 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My name is Steve Gregg, and we're live for another half hour taking your calls. I'm looking at a couple of open phone lines if you're interested in joining us. If you have questions about the Bob you'd like to raise for conversation on the air, or some other issues you don't agree with the host, want to talk about that, you're welcome to do that. The number to call is 844-484-5737. That's 844-484-5737. Our next caller is Brian, calling from Atlanta, Georgia. Brian, welcome to the Narrow Path. Thanks for calling.
1: Hey, Steve, thank you so much for taking my call. Uh-huh. My question pertains to Genesis chapter 1, verse 3. Mm-hmm. And the question is this light a reference to something other than the sun? And I've been studying it for a while. I'm trying to look at the Hebrew and sort of correlate it to maybe John chapter 1, verses 4 and 5. And I wanted to get your thoughts on that to see if you're tracking sure. that way or if you think differently about it.
0: All right. Yeah. Well, you're right that John chapter 1 does strongly allude to Genesis 1. So you're on the right track there. For those who don't know, the verse you're asking about is the third verse in the Bible. When God created the heavens and the earth, it says, then God said, let there be light, and there was light. Now, your first question was, is this referring to the sun or to something else? In my opinion, it's not referring to the sun, though there are many Christians who say it is. Now, what's obvious is on the fourth day, it says God made two great lights. This would be in verse 16. God made two great lights, the greater light to rule the day, and the lesser light to rule the night. He made the stars also. So the greater light to rule the day clearly would be the sun, and the lesser light to rule the night would be the moon. And it sounds like he made them on the fourth day. That is the fourth day it's talking about. Now, yet, when God said, let there be light, it was even prior to the demarcation of the first day. In fact, the days kind of began when God said, let there be light, and then he divided the light from the darkness and called the light day and the darkness night. So it sounds to me like there was light that God created before the sun and the moon. Now, I will tell you, obviously, virtually all science tells us, or I would say mainstream science certainly tells us, that the sun and the moon, well, the sun at least, and the stars are much more ancient than the earth. And, I mean, by the billions of years older than the Earth. And, so they would say, well, this is saying the Earth came before the sun. And in order to accommodate this objection, many Christians have said, well, he made the sun and the moon and all that right at the very beginning. But when he made the Earth, the sun was not really that visible from because of the haze and so forth. Some people give us at least quasi-scientific description of the Earth forming from the cooling of elements that were volcanic and stuff like that. And as it cooled, since waters covered the face of the deep, there was, there was steam, there was vapor, there were, thick clouds and fog kind of thing. So that if you were standing on Earth, you couldn't really see distinctly the sun or the moon. They were out there and providing light. When God said, let there be light, that light was allowed to make a difference between day and night. Just like on a really, really cloudy day, now you can still tell if it's day or night. The sun's light is diffused, but you can't see the sun on a day like that. So they would say on the fourth day what happened is that this mist all diffused and the sky was clear and they could see the sun and the moon then. And so they appeared at that time visible, but they had existed before. So that's a very common way that Christians have sometimes spoken with this. Now, I don't need that explanation necessarily. I mean, I won't say it's wrong, but I think what we're being told is that prior to providing the sun and the moon to be the light bearers on Earth, God provided light without them. And, just like in the new Jerusalem, in Revelation 21, it says the city had no need of the light of the sun or the moon to lighten them because the glory of God did lighten them. In other words, God can give light with or without the sun and the moon. And we see there was light because they were now delineating between morning and evening, days and nights, and even the plants were made on the third day, which was a day before the sun and the moon were said to be put there. But you see, plants don't need specifically sunlight. They can grow under any kind of light, artificially. You can grow plants indoors under artificial light. So God could provide light from himself if he wished, just like in the New Jerusalem we read that he does. I don't know if he did that here, but I think it's significant. Now, you mentioned John chapter 1. Of course, John 1 begins with, "In the beginning was the Word was with God, the Word was God. The same was in the beginning with God. All things were made by him. Without him was not anything made that was made." And then it says, "In him was light," or life, "and that life was the light of men." So we got light and life, but obviously spiritual life and light in that, because the life is the light. Now, that's, of course, the sun isn't life. The sun and moon aren't life. And so it is possible that the light that we read of in Genesis 1:3 was prior to the sun and the moon, and it came from Christ himself. Now, the significance of that and of it being mentioned, I think, would be as follows. Virtually every religion among the pagans deifies the sun and the moon. You know, the sun is considered a god, the moon is a god or a goddess, and the stars are gods or goddesses, and I mean, this is paganism. They worship these objects. But the sun especially, in Egypt, which is where Moses grew up before he led the children in the Exodus, and Moses did, after all, write Genesis. In Egypt, one of the chief gods, maybe the chief god, was Ra, the sun god. And the Greeks and the Romans had the sun god was certainly one of the chief gods also, and so forth. So the idea, because the sun, in the natural sense, is the source of all life. Today, the sun is the source of light that causes crops to grow. And therefore, we can eat, and animals can eat. We can eat the crops, and we can eat the animals, but we wouldn't have either without the sun. So I think ancient people recognized that on a natural level, and therefore venerated the sun as the source of life. But what God has done here, I mean, he could have made the sun on the very first day, which is the normal way that ever since the fourth day, day and night have been distinguished from each other. But I think he's trying to say, you know, anyone who wants to tell you the sun is the source of life, they don't know. God didn't do it that way. After all, plants are life, and they were made before the sun, at least before the introduction of the sun to the narrative. And the light was nonetheless there. The source of life and light is God himself. Now, he later relegated the light-bearing functions to

0: same things the way he did in that description. That doesn't mean I'm right, but that's what I think. All right. Thank you for your call, brother. I'm going to take another call here. Mark from Dearborn, Michigan, has been waiting a long time. Hi, Mark. Welcome.
1: Yes. Hi, Brother Steve. Hi. I had a question. I'm sure you can help me out with this one. I hear about, you know, when the Antichrist comes on the scene, he's going to sign a 7-year peace treaty, and you're going to have a mark of the beast to sell, buy, or trade. And I know a couple of preachers that are preaching this, and they're preaching the word for as much as I can understand. And then I hear something different recently, like it happened before Jesus Christ or shortly after Jesus Christ was crucified. So I'm not really sure on this one.
0: Yeah. Well, you're hearing for the first time probably a preterist position, whereas the only thing you hear elsewhere or have heard before was the futurist position. All I can say is that when it comes to end time scenarios, a great deal that is taught is in the imagination of the teachers. And much less is said about this in the Bible than they think. One reason is that they do take a lot of passages that are actually about things that have been fulfilled in the past. One of the most significant things that happened after the resurrection of Christ, maybe the most significant thing that has happened since the resurrection of Christ that was prophesied, was the destruction of Jerusalem, which wasn't just like the fall of Troy or something, or of Rome or something. Jerusalem was God's city. I mean, the temple was there. The house of God was there. The people of God were associated with it. Jerusalem was the capital of God's people, the Jews. And he said, no, that's done. And he allowed the Jews to be scattered throughout the world for 2,000 years. He destroyed the temple. He destroyed the whole system. And this was a major, major turning point in world history in terms of significance from God's point of view. And there's a great number of prophecies in the Bible that talk about this. But because many Christians are, I don't know what, I guess they're just not that familiar with the events, or they're not familiar with the way the prophets write. A lot of these things that talk about the destruction of Jerusalem, which happened in AD 70, have been popularly interpreted to be about the end of the world and a future 7-year tribulation. And this whole scenario with the 7-year covenant that the Antichrist makes with the Jews, and then he breaks it in the middle and so forth. There's nothing in the Bible that teaches that. Now, I know the verses they're using. It's just that those verses don't teach that. There's no place in the Bible that mentions a 7-year tribulation in our future or even in the past. A 7-year tribulation just isn't mentioned in the Bible. Revelation has 7 of almost everything. It's got 7 letters to 7 churches, 7 stars, 7 lampstands, 7 seals on the book, 7 trumpets sound, 7 vials are poured out, 7 thunders utter their voices. I mean, there's just about 7 of everything in the book of Revelation. The only thing, one thing you don't find 7 of is years. You don't find a 7-year tribulation mentioned. Now, some people think, well, it's implied by the, there's several references to 3.5 years. Each of those makes up half of 7. Well, if you say so, but I don't have to follow what you say. I don't see the book of Revelation telling us that. Many people have thought, in fact, maybe most Christians have thought throughout history, that the 3.5 years, which appears 5 times in the book of Revelation, is the same 3.5 years mentioned every time. And that there's no hint in the book of Revelation that you're supposed to join 1 3.5 years with another to make 7. Well, why do they do that then? Because they identify, I think wrongfully, the period of tribulation in Revelation, they identify it with the 70th week of Daniel. Now, the weeks of Daniel, chapter 9, verses 24 through 27, are 7 years long each, and they think one of them remains to be fulfilled in the end times. Again, that's not taking the Bible very literally at all to say that. The 70 weeks of Daniel, if we're taking it literally, have been fulfilled thousands of years ago. But they say, well, 69 of those weeks have, one is still in the future. Well, where does it say that in the Bible? I'll save you the time. It doesn't say that anywhere in the Bible. and therefore

0: or there's nothing in the Bible to identify the 70th week or any other seven-year period with any future thing that we're looking forward to. It's a popular view. It's the dispensational view. They also talk about a pre-tribulation rapture, which was pretty much made up a couple centuries ago. They have the Antichrist. What's the Bible say about the Antichrist? Well, the word Antichrist is found only about four times in the Bible, all in 1 John, except for one time in 2 John, the little epistles of John. So 1 John mentions Antichrist, I think, three times. And 2 John mentions Antichrist one time. And they do not refer to a future Antichrist. They say that there are many Antichrists. And they say that whoever denies that Jesus is the Christ is Antichrist. So you don't have anywhere in the Bible that the word Antichrist is applied to a particular individual. You've got a beast in Revelation 13, which some people call Antichrist, but the Bible doesn't. You've got a man of sin, a man of lawlessness in 2 Thessalonians 2 that some people call Antichrist, but the Bible doesn't. You've got a little horn in Daniel 7 that some people call Antichrist, but the Bible doesn't. You've got a willful king at the end of Daniel 11 that some people call Antichrist, but the Bible doesn't. What you've got is a bunch of people saying things that the Bible doesn't say. And part of the reason they do that, there may be other reasons, but part of the reason they do that is that they do not recognize how many of the things in Bible prophecy came to their fulfillment with the destruction of Jerusalem in 70 AD. And because they don't recognize that, they think we must look forward to a later fulfillment. Then you have to take all kinds of things out of context, non-literally and so forth. And the people who do this are the ones who tell us we should take the Bible literally. Nobody taking the Bible literally would find a gap between the 69th week of Daniel and the 70th week of Daniel. That's not literal. And so many other things they claim are not literal. So you've heard two different things now. You've heard the futurist view, and you've heard apparently also the preterist view. And that's why you're confused about it. I think that I'm not a full preterist. People who are full preterists believe that everything was fulfilled in 70 AD. I don't believe that, but I believe a lot of things were. I still think there's a future second coming of Christ, a future judgment, a resurrection, rapture of the church, new heavens, new earth. I believe those things are all future, but they all kind of happen in one day, the day that the Bible calls the last day. Jesus called it the last day. He says he's going to raise his people on the last day. He's going to judge the wicked on the last day. Paul refers to it as the day of the Lord, the day of our Lord Jesus Christ. Peter calls it the day of God. It's a day that's coming when Jesus will return. He'll raise the dead. He'll rapture the church. He'll judge all people and consign people either to the lake of fire or to the new Jerusalem and the new earth. That's what the Bible actually does say. You can do all kinds of fancy things with the passages to make it try to say something more different than that. But the Bible does teach there is that future day when Jesus will, in fact, return to earth. But almost all the stuff that popular teachers apply to the end times, certainly everything that you find in, let's say, the Left Behind books or the popular teachers who teach that, they either are making it up completely, because so much of what they say isn't found anywhere in the Bible, or they're taking things that were fulfilled in the past and trying to persuade themselves that they are going to be fulfilled in the future instead. This is throughout history, Christians have made various kinds of interpretive mistakes, and this is in our late church history, in modern times, that this particular mistake has become commonplace. Anyway, so there's different views. And by the way, those two views are not the only ones. But like we were saying to an earlier caller, earlier in our first half hour, it doesn't really matter if Jesus is coming soon or not. We better be serving Christ when he comes. You know, if he comes in my lifetime, wonderful. If he doesn't, that's wonderful too, because I'm going to go to where he is. So, so in other words, people who are very obsessed with end times things, I think it's an obsession of children. I realize that sounds, condescending. I don't mean to be condescending, but, you know, when I was a child, I thought as a child, when I became a man, I put away childish things and started deciding I better live for Jesus now. Yeah, and stop speculating about the future. All right, Mark, thanks for your call, brother. Let's see. Let's see. Amanda, Portland, Maine. Welcome.
1: Hi. I was listening to Ken Ham, and he was saying that a young earth position is necessary in order to understand God, and that it's foundational to Christian doctrine. And I haven't really researched it yet. Off the top of my head, I couldn't really think of anything that would conflict or how, like, an old earth would necessarily undermine doctrine, especially, you know, the core message of the gospel.
0: Sure.
1: And I just wondered, in your experience, what someone's argument might be.
0: All right. Well, I like Ken Ham, and I even am very sympathetic toward the young earth doctrine, but I disagree with him in saying that the young earth is somehow a foundation of Christianity. That God is the creator is absolutely a foundation to Christianity. One might even argue that the existence of Adam and Eve as the first couple is essential to Christianity, strictly because Jesus quoted from it and indicated that that's true and normative. That is, that a man shall leave his father and mother and cleave to his wife. This was said in the Genesis 2:24, and Jesus quoted it as a definition of what marriage is. Paul quoted it too. So they seem to take very seriously and literally the accounts of creation. But again, between the creation of the earth and the creation of Adam and Eve is represented in Genesis 1 as if it's only 6 days. But that's taking the literal reading, which I have no problem with. I have no problem with taking literal reading. But many people have argued it's not necessary to take a literal reading. That is, the time from the creation of the heavens and the earth till the creation of Adam and Eve doesn't have to have been 6 literal days. There's different ways people argue this. And I don't choose any. I've got no problem with the 24-hour days. But some people think the days are simply representative of longer periods of time. There's people who believe in what's called the gap theory. They think there's some billions of years between Genesis 1:1 and 1:2. I don't take that view at all, but that's many Christians do. And they're still Christians. You know, they don't believe the earth is 6,000 years old, but they're still Christians. Believing the earth is 6,000 years old is not a foundational necessity of Christians. I don't want to misrepresent it, but I think Professor John Lennox, I've read his book, and I'm not 100% sure, but it sounds like he might believe that there were 6 days of creation, but there were long spaces in between them. God created something and then, I guess, let time go by and modifications and variations take place, and then another day he did it. That may not be his view, but that's kind of what I picked up from reading his book, 7 Days That Divide the World. But anyway, there's a lot of different views out there. As some people think that Genesis 1 is poetic rather than historic narrative. Now, you see, Ken Ham and young Earth creationists believe Genesis 1:1 should be taken literally. Now, these people are often dispensationalists also, because dispensationalism teaches that everything in the Bible should be taken literally, but nobody really takes everything in the Bible literally. Certainly dispensationalists don't. They only say that they are the ones who do and no one else does. No, they don't do it any more than anyone else. There are many things in the Bible that are not literal. There's poetry. There's parables. There's metaphors. There's hyperboles. There's lots of stuff in the Bible that's because of the literary variety in the Bible. You know, there's different ways besides the literal way to understand what's being said. Now, again, I repeat, I have no problem with the literal interpretation of Genesis 1. But if somebody says, I'm a Christian, and I simply believe that Genesis 1 is not intended to be taken literally, well, they may be right or they may be wrong. But they're not denying the faith. They're not, you know, it's not like, you know, they're undermining the whole grounds for Christianity. No, I mean, that's just not, the Bible doesn't make that the grounds for Christianity. That God is our creator, that he made everything, and he made it all through Christ, and then he came and dwelt among us, lived and died and rose again and reigns in heaven. Those are the foundations of Christianity. But the length of time he took to create things and whether this particular chapter in Genesis is required to be taken literally or figuratively, those are not things that are the foundation of Christianity. And it's not just modern people, not just evolutionists that are like this. Augustine, back in the 4th century, did not believe the days of creation were to be taken literally. I'm not saying he was right. I disagree with Augustine about many things. But the point is, it's not some newfangled modernist rejection of the Bible. It's just the fact that people have understood certain passages of the Bible differently than others, and they don't compromise their Christianity by doing it. So that's I would not agree with Ken Ham in making that so central as he does. All right. But I do like the guy. I've learned a lot from him over the years. Keith from Sacramento, California. Welcome to the Narrow Path.
2: How you doing, Steve?
0: Good. We don't have much time. Go ahead.
2: Yeah. My question is kind of extended, but it's kind of what it is simple. I've been looking for a single good woman for a long time, and I'm also a Christian. And
0: I found her. She's not available anymore.
2: I've been doing some.
0: She's not available. I found her. I looked a long time too. Yeah. So what's the
2: and
0: basic
2: I'm just
0: question?
2: Wondering, my question is, will I ever find her? Because I've been looking for a long time.
0: Well, I don't know you, and I don't know her. I don't know I don't know who's going to be the good woman for you. I will say it's hard to find. You know, when Proverbs 31:10 says, "Who can find a virtuous woman? Her price is far above rubies." It's saying they're not easy to find. I mean, it's the question, who can find one, is not saying they're all over the place, saying they're hard to, they're rare. Of course, Proverbs also says, each man will proclaim his own goodness, but a faithful man, who can find? The implication is not easily. Good people are hard to find. And now people who act like they're good people and want you to think they're good people, but aren't really that good, they're easy to find. And I would suggest that some people never find one. I don't mean to discourage you. I hope you do. If God wants you to find one, you will. You're asking me, will you ever find her? I'm not God. I don't know that. I will say this, though. If you've been trying to find her and you haven't found her, then one thing you can do, and I would suggest that you do, is try to be the best man that a woman could find. In other words, you want a really good woman. You know, only God can direct you to find a really good woman, but you yourself can choose to be the best man that any woman could ever find and work on yourself that way, because if you're the catch, then she'll be looking for you. Now, you might find an excellent woman and meet her, and she might say, I don't want you, because there's something about you that's a defect. I'm not saying there is. I'm just saying, be the kind of man that when she finds you, she'll say, I can't find anything wrong with this one. And then you'll have a much better chance. I appreciate your call and also your predicament. I'm sorry to hear about that. Lots of men and women are in your situation. You've been listening to The Narrow Path. Our website is The Narrow Path.
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0: 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Stay tuned. My guest is Dr. Damon Friedman. We'll talk about the work that he does with SOF Missions in ministering to and helping veterans, especially those with mental health challenges, those who may have considered suicide, as SOF Missions seeks to rescue those from a terrible decision in regards to that, and they do that from a biblical perspective. 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
0: On today's edition of The Plumb Line, I'm your host, Jay Rudolph. My guest is Dr. Damon Friedman, and Damon's been a guest on the broadcast before. He is a decorated veteran who founded SOF Missions back in 2011 with a focus on empowering warriors to find purpose and be resilient. We're going to talk about the mission of SOF Missions and particularly discuss the really tragic statistics concerning suicides of veterans and mental health-related issues, PTSD. All those things will come up, I'm sure, in our discussion here. But thanks for coming on again, Damon.
2: Yeah, really excited. Thanks a lot for having me. I appreciate you and just the vast reach that you have to help people find hope and follow their purpose. So I appreciate you having me on the deck here.
0: Well, I appreciate it the most because it gives the opportunity, I hope and trust, for the Lord to use this to reach many, many people who may not hear the important things that you have to say, because there are a lot of important things that you're going to be sharing here, and they are all, you know, based from a biblical worldview as well, which I especially love. So let's kind of open up with just the sad and really tragic end of this. I was reading in some PR information that was sent to me, you know, inviting me to interview you again. It says the U.S. is home to approximately 18 million military veterans, and according to the most recent U.S. Department of Veterans Affairs statistics, about 17 to 18 veterans die by suicide per day. I had to take a breath and pause there a second, because when I read that, I thought 17 to 18 veterans, I was expecting it to be per year, honestly. And then I read per day. And so that's about 6,300 to 6,400 veteran suicide deaths per year. It's just astounding to me.
2: It's catastrophic. It's an epidemic. Most Americans don't know that there's approximately 20 million veterans in the United States, and over 20 veterans take their lives every single day. And the reality is that number, many scholars believe that it's not 22, it's not 18, it's closer to 40. Regardless, one veteran life being lost to suicide is unacceptable. And it's important that the Americans, the people of the United States of America, know that the men and women who are signing on the bottom line, taking that oath to defend our beloved country, to fight for freedom, we need to make sure that we take care of those people. Because of the American veteran, we're able to be on the air. Because of the American veteran, we have jobs. Because of the American veteran, we have safety. Because of the American veteran, we have freedom. And we need to make sure that we take care of our men and women who serve this beloved country. But thank you for bringing that stat because it's critical, and our listeners need to understand that this is an issue and we must do something about it.
0: Yeah, that is such an important point and gets me thinking too. You know, exactly what you said, what we're doing right here, recording this and being able to have the freedom of speech, freedom to broadcast this, is in large measure, as you said, it's by the grace of God, but it's through blood of many veterans who served us to preserve our freedom so that we can do this.
2: Yes, absolutely. And it's an honor to be able to be a citizen of the greatest country of all the world, the USA. And it's important, again, that we are always remembering that the blood, sweat, and tears of the American veteran, those are the individuals that are shouldering it so that we can live this great life. So, yeah, thank you for mentioning that.
0: Yeah. Well, let's talk a little bit about this. I think our first visit, we talked about some of your experiences within the Air Force. And as I said at the introduction here, you are decorated indeed. I've gotten the Spirit of Hope Award from the Secretary of Defense. And I imagine, you know, other awards and things too through about 20 years of service from what I'm reading. And so as you returned from all of that, is this a personal thing for you? Did you struggle with some PTSD and things too, that this is kind of a personal mission that you're on?
2: Yeah, so like many, many other warriors out there, as I retired, I started in 2000, I ended in 2020. Pretty much the majority, if not the almost the entire war, if you just think about it. And the reality is that halfway through in 2010, I was really dealing with some serious issues mentally. And at that point, I'd already deployed a few times. I think it was three at that time, like combat deployments. I've deployed multiple more than the four combat deployments, but the ones that have made a significant real impact in my life were the four to Iraq and Afghanistan. And so that third deployment, I believe, it was the third deployment. And I was just coming back, and I wasn't just dealing with PTSD. I was dealing with mild traumatic brain injury. For all the listeners out there, MTBI, mild traumatic brain injury, is synonymous with concussion. And the fact is that when you're having your head hit so many times, or maybe an explosion or reverberation, like it hits your brain, you start having these concussive blasts. Your brain starts inflaming. And when it happens multiple times, you are starting to experience symptoms like vomiting, like headaches, like dizziness, like the world spinning, nausea, all that stuff. And when you add that compounded, right, from PTSD, when you're dealing with flashbacks, you're dealing with nightmares, you're dealing with anxiety, you're dealing with depression, you're dealing with these symptoms that's very overwhelming, and you add that concussive component, and then you add insomnia, where you're just basically a zombie. You're not sleeping much every night. And then you add alcohol and self-medication. And then you add pain management because your back hurts, your neck hurts, your leg hurts, your ankle hurts. You have all that together, and it is a cocktail to kill. It's a cocktail that a veteran is drinking that is setting themselves up for absolute 100% failure. And that's what happened with me in 2010. I came back from the Korngal Death Valley. It was not actually a very long deployment. It was a half deployment. But I had experienced these concussive blasts. And I'm in my living room, and I'm...
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4: Good evening and welcome to Victory Field in downtown Indianapolis, Indiana. It's game number one of a road trip for the Iowa Cubs, AAA affiliate of the Chicago Cubs. A rare Monday game on this Memorial Day as they take on the Indianapolis Indians, AAA affiliate of the Pittsburgh Pirates. Welcome inside the broadcast booth. This is our Yuengling pregame show. Flight by Yuengling is the next generation of light beer, crisp, clean, and brewed for people who want flavor without the extra calories. Well, these two teams have had similar seasons so far, each team with 21 wins. The iCubs, of course, had one game canceled, so they have 29 losses. Indianapolis has 30, and thus a half game behind the iCubs in the standings in the International League. But the iCubs playing better baseball over the weekend. They earned a series split against first-place Memphis, scoring a season-high 18 runs yesterday in that final game of the homestand to secure the split. And today, with the first pitch at 5:35 Central Time, the iCubs will try to win three in a row for the first time since their first road trip this year back in the first week of April in Louisville. We have a lot to come. Our Amish House Furniture pregame interview, a chat with the manager of the iCubs, Marty Peavy. We'll also have a check of the Wellabies starting lineups, the Mercy One out-of-town scoreboard with the Cubs in action earlier today, trying to snap that losing skid. We'll let you know if they did. And first and foremost, to look at tonight's starting pitching matchup brought to you by Confluence Brewing Company. Good time start when you visit their tap room and brewery along Grays Lake at 1235 Thomas Beck Row before or after a game, or order one of their craft beers at any of dozens of local establishments, including Principal Park. First for the Iowa Cubs, it's left-hander Doug Nikhazy, who is coming off by far his best appearance in an Iowa Cubs uniform. Five shutout innings out of the bullpen against Memphis on the 20th. He allowed only one hit, struck out five, walked two, and hit one. Overall, in AAA this year, he has struggled a little bit, has an ERA over 8 with Charlotte and over 9 with the iCubs. This will be game number 4, start number 3 from Nikhazy, who will try to carry over some of that success that he had out of the bullpen to the starting rotation today. Overall, 0-2 with a 9.24 ERA again in AAA this season. Meanwhile, it's a veteran and a relatively recognizable name on the mound for the Pirates AAA affiliate here in Indianapolis, 31-year-old right-hander Jose Urquidy, who, of course, grew popular and came to fame and name recognition during his time with the Astros, where he was teammates with the Iowa Cubs, Corbin Martin and Chaz McCormick. So those guys will get back together and certainly share some memories from an impressive run together. This year, though, Urquidy 1-3 with a 5.47 ERA in 26 and a third innings. He has 31 strikeouts. He's only walked four, so he's not going to give you a ton of free passes. By and large, a guy that throws to contact. His last start, also on the 20th, game two of a doubleheader at Toledo. He pitched well. Two runs allowed on five hits in five innings with five strikeouts. That's the matchup today. The left-hander Doug Nikhazy for Iowa, right-hander Jose Urquidy on the hill for Indianapolis. Our starting pitching matchup is brought to you by Confluence Brewing Company. This is the Confluence stand inside Gate A or the Iowa Craft Beer area to enjoy some of your favorite Confluence beers at Principal Park. All right, let's take a quick break here as we make our way toward first pitch, about 20 minutes away as of right now. The iCubs trying to win three in a row. We'll take you back to the game yesterday, an offensive explosion in two massive innings. We'll tell you about those. We'll also give you the Wellabies starting lineups for tonight and check the out-of-town scoreboard, brought to you by Mercy One. This is the Iowa Cubs pregame show, brought to you by Yingling on the iCubs Broadcast Network.
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4: Welcome back to Victory Field in Indianapolis. Beautiful night for baseball, crowd filing in here on this Memorial Day. The berm is filling up quickly. Blankets and folks sitting out there as we continue with our Yingling pregame show. Before we talk more about tonight's game, let's take you to yesterday. The iCubs trying to salvage a split of the series at home against Memphis. And that quest got off to a less than ideal start in the top of the first. Gabe Klobosits opening the game in a bullpen day for the Iowa Cubs. He would come out, allow a leadoff single to Lars Nootbaar. then walked Joshua Baez before striking out Leo Bernal for the first out. But Blaze Jordan followed with a line drive double off the right field wall. On the throw to the plate, Jordan took off toward third. Eric Yang, the catcher, fired to third. That ball skittered away into left field, and the subsequent error allowed Jordan to score, and the I-Cubs were down 3-0 almost immediately. But they would erase that and really did more than erase that in the bottom of the second. A massive inning, their biggest inning of the year. It all started with a double by Ben Cowles off of Ian Bedell. Scott Kingery followed with a base hit, and then Eric Yang walked to load the bases. On ball four to Yang, Bedell grabbed at his right shoulder. He had to leave the game with the Memphis Athletic trainer. Bases loaded and nobody out. Jason Savakul came in, guy who had spent most of the year in the A-ball realm for the Cardinals. He allowed a sac fly to the first batter. He faced Brett Bateman, and the I-Cubs were on the board, trailing 3-1. Justin Dean then walked, reloading the bases. Jonathan Long tied the game with a 2-RBI single. B.J. Murray gave the I-Cubs the lead with an RBI single of his own, and then Owen Miller followed with an RBI double, and the I-Cubs had surged way out in front. At that point, it was 5-3. They would also get a grand slam later in that inning by Ben Cowles. That gave them a 9-3 advantage. Again, their biggest inning of the season, a team that had not scored 5 runs in almost 2 weeks prior to that. So 9 runs in the inning, 9-3 Iowa. Chaz McCormick added on with a solo home run in the fourth inning. And then the I-Cubs really put it away in the bottom half of the eighth. Eric Yang and Brett Bateman hit back-to-back singles. Justin Dean added another, and that drove in a run. Then a couple of guys struck out, so there were 2 outs at that point. The I-Cubs had scored 1 run and were leading at that point 11-3. But Owen Miller beat out an infield single. That scored a run. Chaz McCormick and Ben Cowles followed with back-to-back RBI doubles, and the lead had grown even larger. Then it was an infield hit from Kingery, walks to Yang and Bateman, the second of which forced in a run, and then a 2-RBI single by Justin Dean, who had 2 singles, 3 runs batted in that eighth inning alone. That pushed the I-Cubs in front 18-3. St. Louis's affiliate Memphis would get a 2-out pinch-hit RBI double from Colton Ledbetter to score the final run of the game in the ninth. That came off of Zach Lee. But the I-Cubs win 18-4, a season-high 18 runs on a season-high tying 17 hits in the victory. So, again, the I-Cubs with a chance to win a third in a row today. And talking about tonight, let's look at our lineups brought to you by Wellaby. Since 1929, Wellaby has provided insurance solutions to help people protect their health and financial well-being. Learn how you can be well by preparing for tomorrow and living better today at Wellaby.com. Let's start with the Iowa Cubs, AAA affiliate of the Chicago Cubs. They are managed by Marty Peavy, and they come in this year at 21-29. Leading off playing right field is Justin Dean. Batting second, the first baseman, Jonathan Long. B.J. Murray is the DH. He bats third. In left field, hitting cleanup, Owen Miller. Ben Cowles is the shortstop. Cowles bats fifth. Hitting sixth and doing the catching, Christian Bethencourt. James Triantos is the third baseman. Triantos bats seventh. Hitting eighth and playing second base, Scott Kingery. And in center field batting ninth, it's Brett Bateman. On the mound for Iowa today, making his third start and fourth overall appearance with the I-Cubs, it is left-hander Doug Nikhazy. Nikhazy 0-2 with a 9.24 ERA this year. Again, for Iowa, it's Dean, Long, and Murray. Miller, Cowles, and Bethencourt. Triantos, Kingery, and Bateman. And the lefty, Doug Nikhazy, working on the mound. Now for the Indianapolis Indians, the AAA affiliate of the Pittsburgh Pirates. They are managed by the former bench coach of the Iowa Cubs, Eric Patterson, who was on Marty Peavy's staff up until the end of the 2024 season. They come in 21-30 this year, and here is their lineup for Game 1. Leading off in center field, Billy Cook. Nick York is the DH. He bats second. Hitting third and playing left field is Ronnie Simon. Batting fourth, and Manuel Valdez, the second baseman. Davis Wenzel is the shortstop. He bats fifth. In right field, hitting sixth, Dominic Fletcher. Rafael Flores is the catcher. Flores bats seventh. Nick Cimolo is at first base. He bats eighth. And batting ninth over at third is Sean Ross. On the mound for Indianapolis tonight, right-hander Jose Urquidy. Urquidy 1-3 this year with a 5.47 ERA. Again, for Indy, it's Cook, York, Simon, Valdez, Wenzel, Fletcher, Flores, Cimolo, and Ross. and the right-hander Jose Urquidy, the man on the mound. Home plate umpire in this one is Ben Phillips. Over at first, Austin Snow. The second base umpire is Dylan Wilson, and rounding out this four-man crew is the umpire at third, Travis Brewer. The crew chief works the plate tonight. That's Ben Phillips. Those are your Wellaby starting lineups. Do more, worry less, and make every day better. Well, enough about our game for now. We've got plenty more on that coming up, but first, let's check what else is happening in baseball today, brought to you by Mercy One. 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Now let's take a look at a limited Monday scoreboard around baseball, most of the action in the big leagues. There are two other games in the International League today. Those are already in progress. Syracuse trailing at Rochester 4-3, that game in the top of the eighth. And in the middle of the fifth, Toledo is hosting Columbus, and that game is tied at one. And that's it for the International League today. As for the other minor league affiliates, the ACL Cubs, the Myrtle Beach Pelicans, the South Bend Cubs, and the Knoxville Smokies all have today off. But it is a full slate in the big leagues, and unfortunately for the Cubs, another loss suffered today, 9 in a row. They lose to the Pirates 2-1. Pirates now just a game and a half behind the Cubs in the NL Central standings as Trent Thornton allowed a late home run to the catcher Henry Davis, who the iCubs saw here in Indianapolis last year. That was the difference, the only run for the Cubs, a home run from Michael Busch. The Cubs finished with 6 hits in the game. Pedro Ramirez was again part of that. He was hitting 6 today and went 1-for-3. In the lineup, Ben Brown pitched well, 6 innings, 1 run allowed with 7 strikeouts, but not enough for the Cubs to avoid another loss. Elsewhere in the major leagues, already complete in 13 innings. The Orioles walk off the Rays 9-7. White Sox beat the Twins on the south side 3-1. They're back at game over 500. Brewers beat the Cardinals 5-1, but find another dominant performance from Jacob Mizorowski, who has a 1.83 ERA, a 5-2 record as well for the Miz. And the Yankees beat the Royals 4-3. Anthony Volpe with a 2-run go-ahead single in the ninth. It's the Bronx Bombers the win. Right now, in progress, Reds lead the Mets 7-2 in the bottom half of the seventh. In the top of the fifth, the Diamondbacks up 3-2 over the Giants. Mid-1, the Nationals out early, 3-0 over Cleveland. Tonight, Phillies at Padres, Astros at Rangers, Blue Jays hosting the Marlins, and the Rockies in L.A. to take on the Dodgers. Also, Seattle and the A's go toe-to-toe out there. It's Luis Castillo against Aaron Civale. And that American League West is really a crapshoot. Everybody around 500. The A's are actually 2.5 ahead of Seattle, despite being only one game over 500. So a big series begins there tonight. That's your Mercy One out-of-town scoreboard. Tell you what, we'll take a quick look at the International League standings right now as we're a little bit ahead of schedule here on our Yuengling pregame show. In the International League, remember, it's a 20-team league, and essentially one team makes it each half. So after 75 games, the team with the best record or the best winning percentage is in, and then everything resets for the final 75, and we have a new leader, Rochester, at 30-20, a half game ahead of Memphis and Nashville. So the iCubs part of knocking Memphis out of the top spot in the league for the first time this year with a win yesterday. Also still alive, Jacksonville game and a half back, Louisville 2 games back, Gwinnett 2.5 out, and Syracuse is 3 behind. Scranton Wilkes-Barre 3.5 back, Columbus is 4, Charlotte 4.5, and then at 500, a few teams, Omaha and St. Paul, they are 5 back. A game under 500, Toledo and Buffalo are 5.5 out. Worcester is 6 back, Lehigh Valley 7.5. The iCubs 21-29, 9 games out of first, Indianapolis 9.5 out. Durham is also 9.5 back, and the team with the worst record in the league, the Baltimore Orioles affiliate in Norfolk, they are 19-32, 11.5 games out of first. At this point, nobody yet officially eliminated, but for all intents and purposes, if you've got to climb 17 teams down by at least 9 games at this point in the schedule, you are probably, almost certainly, not going to make a first-half playoff run. Those are the standings in the International League. We'll take a break. We come back with our final segment on the Yuengling pregame show, an interview with manager Marty Peavy, brought to you by Amish House Furniture in Urbandale. We'll hear from Marty next on the iCubs Yuengling pregame show.
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4: Back to the Iowa Cubs pregame show. The Iowa Cubs begin a road trip with a rare Monday game here in Indianapolis. It's time now for our Amish House Furniture pregame interview, brought to you by Amish House Furniture in Urbandale. And before game one of the series, as always, we're joined by manager Marty Peavy. Let's start with the obvious. You used to play one day after ending a home series the next day all the time. That's become very rare since COVID and the change to a six-game schedule. So what's it like playing on a Monday, again, the biggest thing being seven games in a row instead of six before you get the off day?
10: Oh, I don't know. We're just going to grind it out, seventh game in a row. It's probably a little harder on the pitching staff, especially the back end of the bullpen. So, we've got a little bit lighter day. We're still hitting on the field, but we backed off of our schedule just a little bit, and get guys ready to play, man.
4: Coming into that last homestand, obviously it was a tough stretch in Nashville, but you played the best team in the league. You split a series with them, had a chance to tie a game in the ninth inning in one of the games you lost, and all in all, I thought controlled that series and played about as well as you guys have had this year. What were your thoughts overall against the way your guys showed up against Memphis?
10: Well, we pitched better. We limited the walks, the free passes. I tip our hat to our defense because the defense has stood out there for a lot of pitches, and it takes a wear and tear just in pre-pitch setup, prep step. The defense is going to play better when we're ahead in the count instead of behind in the count.
4: And the pitching staff yesterday, especially a bullpen day, you need six or seven guys sometimes to be on top of their game, and I thought they were against a lineup in Memphis that's been pretty good this year, and maybe that's part of the reason it's tougher to play today instead of having the off days. You had to use all those guys to get through it.
10: Yeah, bullpen day. That's part of it in AAA. Guys get called up, and we're trying to help the big league club win, of course. So getting these guys ready to play in championship season.
4: Talking to Iowa Cubs manager Marty Peavy on the pregame show. We'll talk about the guys called up in just a moment. But how about Ben Cowles, who was on the injured list, got hit in the hand, sort of a tough break there in Nashville, comes back and has been swinging the bat as hot as he has been. The grand slam and the double in the same inning yesterday. Good to see from Ben.
10: Very good to see from Ben. He had some time to really think about his setup, his swing plane, and right now he is getting the barrel to the ball.
4: You mentioned guys going up to help the big league club. Pedro Ramirez has started the last two games, including the one going on right now as we talk. He's had a hit in each of the last two games. A guy who came in 22, first AAA experience, to make it there and, again, not be afraid of anything and just go up there and swing the bat like he did here. What can you say about your time with Pedro, which wasn't very long early this year?
10: It's great. Yeah, I mean, if you had a team full of Pedro Ramirez, you'd be a pretty good team. He's going to be a big leaguer for a long time. He's just a baseball player. He's kind of a gym rat. He loves to play. He wants to play every single day. No day offs for Pedro. He wants to be involved and and help the team win.
11: The other guy who went up who's been there before, Kevin Alcantara, who's, again, on a pace to hit more home runs than he had in his career, but also cut down on the strikeouts over the last 2 or 3 weeks, and I thought was using right field a little bit more than he had at any other time that I'd seen him. What did you see from Kevin this year that maybe you hadn't seen in the past?
10: Keeping his posture, staying tall, staying down through the ball, which allows him to get to his slot to back the ball up.
11: And finally, Doug Nikhazy starting the game today. He came out of the bullpen after an opener last time and was the best he's been. I'm guessing the key for him again is to be in the strike zone because his stuff can play up when he's around the plate.
10: Fastball command, that's his thing. He's got to have good fastball command, and when he does, his last game was outstanding, and he's got a history of pitching well.
11: All right, I lied. One more short question. Memorial Day, one of those holidays you play on when you're in baseball long enough, and it has a larger meaning than baseball. But what does it mean to be part of days like this where families come together and watch your team play?
10: Oh, boy. You know, we tip our hat to the people that served and gave this country a chance to be free. And, we're Americans, and we're Americans first. So we just have to remember that. The people that that gave their lives and their livelihood and their families, and so we tip our hat to them.
11: Appreciate your time, Marty. Best of luck this week.
10: Thank you.
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7: Ten years ago, the Chicago Cubs punctuated a historic season with a World Series title. The victory ended a drought that had tormented the team's fans for over a century. Many of the cornerstones on that championship roster roamed the field at Principal Park before arriving in Chicago. That list includes Jake Arrieta, Anthony Rizzo, Chris Bryant, Javi Baez, and Kyle Schwarber. A decade later, the Cubs once again have assembled a team that has hopes of reaching the pinnacle of the game. A new wave of prospects has made their way to Des Moines and are on the verge of becoming household names in the Windy City. Their big arms ready to torment International League hitters.
4: Wiggins deals the 0-2 pick. Struck him out swinging. Jackson Wiggins with a couple of big strikeouts. The left-hander Martin kicks his right leg, reaches back, and strikes out Max Schumann swinging to end the game. Good battle here. Neely and York. The 1-2 again. Struck him out swinging, and the Iowa Cubs pull off an improbable victory on the road.
7: And big bats aiming to punish pitches.
4: Bet on second and third, Davenport a breaking ball. Alcantara skies one to left. This is deep. It is back. It is gone. Kevin Alcantara with a three-run go-ahead home run. Two from Hoppy. Blasted toward left. Long run for Campbell. He will turn around and watch that ball sail out of here. Bye-bye, Ballesteros. The iCubs with a five spot in the seventh. Here's Jonathan Long. He turns on a pitch and pulverizes into left. His second home run of the night and an absolute blast from Johnny Long.
7: The road to Wrigley still runs through Des Moines. It's time for Iowa Cubs baseball on the iCubs Broadcast Network. Let's head to the ballpark and join Jason Kemp for all of today's action.
4: Welcome back once again to Victory Field in downtown Indianapolis in the shadows of the massive JW Marriott Hotel in the day after the incredible Indy 500 finish in this city yesterday. The Iowa Cubs playing a rare Monday game on this holiday Memorial Day against the Indianapolis Indians. And these are two teams who have struggled by and large this year. They are separated by a half game. Iowa 21-29, Indianapolis 21-30. The I-Cubs perhaps playing a little bit better baseball right now as they just came off of a split with the first-place Memphis Redbirds. And Indianapolis dropped their last game on the road in Toledo. Both teams bust overnight to get back here to Indianapolis to play this one. And the Iowa Cubs trying to win a third straight game for the first time since their first road trip when they won the last five games in Louisville. So that last three-game winning streak, April 3rd through April 5th. Today they are facing a veteran right-hander in Jose Urquidy. Urquidy with the Pirates for the first time this year. He signed a free agent deal in the offseason. And Urquidy, who of course became a household name with the Astros from 2019 to 2023, has won 86, or has pitched in 86 big league games, winning 27 of them, a 4.07 career ERA. This year in AAA, Urquidy is 1-3 with a 5.47 ERA, 6 starts, 26 and a third innings with 31 strikeouts, and he has only walked 4. He's primarily a two-pitch pitcher, fastball in the mid to low 90s, and a very good changeup. Leading off today is Justin Dean for the Iowa Cubs. Dean in the box. Urquidy is ready. And baseball about to be underway on this Memorial Day. First pitch to Justin Dean. He's ripped on one hop to third. Knocked down by Sean Ross, who was in on the edge of the grass. He throws to first. We are underway at 6:38 p.m., just like a home game on a Tuesday in Des Moines. And there's one away quickly. A hard hit ground ball knocked down by Ross. And there's one out for Jonathan Long, the first baseman. Long, 274, two home runs and 28 runs batted in. I-Cubs in their red uniforms, Iowa in blue block letters across the chest, outlined in white, solid gray pants as Urquidy fires. And the pitch is in for a called strike, 90 miles per hour with a fastball. Long hitting 274, two home runs and 28 runs batted in. And Urquidy fires just off the outside corner this time. And it's even a ball and a strike. Meanwhile, special uniforms on this Memorial Day for Indianapolis. 1-1 to Long is popped up down the right field line. That'll trend out of play. Another fastball from Urquidy. It's been all fastballs so far. And the count is 1-2. They are wearing sort of a digital camo uniform. Shorthand Indianapolis missing most of the vowels across the chest as Long takes a sweeper outside at 8.

0: baseman is Emmanuel Valdez. Shortstop Davis Wenzel with Sean Ross at third. Left to right in the outfield after this 0-1 pitch that Murray lines into center for a base hit. For the I-Cubs first base runner, B.J. Murray keeps on hitting. Got an RBI in three consecutive ball games. And now after that single, Murray with a hit in six straight games. And during that stretch, he is 7-for-16 at the plate. To our base runner for Iowa here in the first. Still no score. Ronnie Simon is in left. Billy Cook in center. Dominic Fletcher plays right field. And Rafael Flores is the catcher. 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Arcady out of the stretch for the first time. And pitch number one zips in for strike one call. Whether you're cheering from the stands or relaxing at home, the right place makes all the difference. Step up to the plate with Artisan Management Group. Miller rocks the bat over his back right shoulder, and Arcady threw a big breaking ball that Miller chops high in the air, foul down the third baseline through the Indianapolis bullpen. A reliever will pop out to grab it, and the count is 0-2. Ben Cowles has moved up the lineup. He is on deck for the I-Cubs. Hit sixth yesterday, had six RBI. Now batting fifth. Two-strike pitch to Miller in the dirt on the changeup from Arcady. Again, that's his go-to pitch. It doesn't matter if it's a right-handed hitter or a lefty. He's going to throw a heavy amount of the changeup. Threw it 30% of the time in his last outing against Toledo. 44% fastball. 1-2 to Owen. Up and in off the knuckles of Owen Miller. He's grabbing at his left hand, flexing his fingers. And they're going to say foul ball, I think. Yeah, they're going to say that hit his bat, not his hands. Well, I don't know. He didn't swing at it, and I thought it hit him in the finger, but kind of dropped the bat, had his arm extended, and they're going to say, no, he stay in the box, and Miller really didn't argue. I don't know if it missed his fingers, how. But he'll see another pitch, the 1-2. And it's another changeup from Arcady downstairs. Two balls and two strikes. The sweeper is about 80 miles an hour. The fastball just above 90, and then the changeup is in the mid-80s, about 84. As Miller has worked it even, Murray leads at first, held by Cimolo. He runs, and the pitch is outside to fill it up 3-2. A stolen base for B.J. Murray, brought to you by J&D Restaurants McDonald's. His seventh of the year, and it's a full count on Owen Miller. That pitch a few inches outside from the right-hander Arcady. Now an RBI opportunity in the first. It's a payoff pitch to Miller, who lines a base hit that is stolen away by Cimolo, the first baseman, who lunged high into the air toward the right field foul line and pulled it down to end the inning. That had every markings of a base hit. Miller in opposite field shot on a line, and Cimolo reaching up pulled it down to end the inning. Cimolo, all of 6 feet, 2 inches tall, maybe a little bit more than that, pulls it down. The I-Cubs go scoreless, and we have the bottom of the first with Doug Nikhazy on the mound coming up next on the I-Cubs Radio Network.
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2: The iCubs robbed of a run in the top of the first. Now Doug Nikasey to work in the bottom half with Billy Cook, the Indianapolis center fielder, leading off. And he takes the first pitch slider from Nikasey, 85 miles an hour for strike one. Nikasey tried to build off of his last outing, which was technically a relief outing, even though he threw a ball come out of the innings. 0-1 to Cook. Upstairs with a fastball at 90, and it's 1-1. Cook, 313 with two home runs and five runs batted in. Has not been in Indianapolis for long. Option from the big league club not long ago. Nikasey deals to him and sent that one over everybody's head to the backstop. Slider got away, and it's two balls and a strike. Nikasey really struggled in his first two appearances with Iowa. And then during the homestand out of the bullpen after Gabe Klobosits opened, five scoreless, one-hit innings, only two walks. His 2-1 to Cook, waved at and missed. He pulled the string on a changeup, 79 miles per hour, up and away, and Cook could not lay off. It's 2-2. Cook, 313, two home runs, five RBI. This is just game number five for him with Indianapolis at the AAA level. The infield hooked around to the pull side for Cook, and now a 2-2 pitch. And way inside with a slider misses Nikasey, and he's gone full to the leadoff man. Now, it's too early to say this, but this is a big pitch to open the game. Nikasey walked seven in Nashville the time before his five scoreless against Memphis. Here's a payoff pitch, and that bounced in, and Cook draws the leadoff walk. So not an ideal start for Doug Nikasey. I mentioned the command issues in AAA this year, 25 and a third innings, now 20 walks. Marty Peavy telling me pregame, it's all about fastball command for Doug Nikasey. Start of the year with the Guardians, the team that drafted him. Then was DFA'd and joined on with the White Sox, pitched once in the big leagues, DFA'd again, and the Cubs claimed him. And now he faces Nick York, the DH, a right-handed hitter who takes down low, ball one. Cook a decent lead at first. Nikasey staring right at him out of the stretch from the first base side of the rubber. And he's home with a pitch. Missing down and away, ball two. Outfield playing York to go the other way toward right. This is another guy who hasn't been playing much in Indianapolis. Game number 10 today, hitting 103 with an RBI. Nikasey fires, and a fastball line straight back by York. He was looking for a heater and hit it straight back into the net. And Nikasey's last two starts could not be more opposite, although he didn't allow a ton of damage against Nashville, just two runs in three and a third innings. Again, he walked seven. 2-1 to York, ripped toward left center field. A lot of room out there. Brett Bateman coming in. The center fielder's sliding attempt comes up short, and the ball bounces off of his glove for a base hit. There are two on with nobody out for Indianapolis. It is a massive outfield here at Victory Field. Tough to get a ball out of the park here. In center field in the gaps, it's 405 to right center, 418 to left center. It's 362 about halfway between center field and right field. And then the corners tuck in a little bit, but this is a big ballpark, and Bateman not quite able to get there. Two on for Ronnie Simon, the three hitter, swings at the first pitch and hits it foul straight back into the screen for strike one. Simon, 327 with four home runs and 28 runs batted in. You don't want to play from behind early. The iCubs did yesterday, and it worked out. Look at second in the 0-1, and a sharp bender is down and off the inside corner to Ronnie Simon. So a walk and then a single just barely out of the reach of Brett Bateman as Indianapolis in a good spot here, two on, nobody out. Nikasey deals, and he missed low with a slider. It's 2-1 to Simon. been behind in the count to every hitter so far. They fell behind 3-0 in the first yesterday, 118-4. A 2-1 pitch. Simon looks at a strike on the inside half. And the Casey gets even at 2-2. I'd love a ground ball here. Simon moves pretty well, though, as Nikhazy checks on the runner and fires, and Simon lifts it foul back behind home plate again into the net. And it stays 2 balls and 2 strikes on the left fielder for Indianapolis. From the belt, Nikhazy turns his attention to the plate. Here's the pitch, whacked on a line into center. Bateman is there. He'll make the catch. Billy Cook, the runner at second, took 3 steps toward third and thus will not be able to advance by tagging up. He had to scramble back to the base and then thought about trying to tag but had not nearly enough time. And so there's out number one for Nikhazy as their four-hitter, the second baseman, and Manuel Valdez will stand in, 264 with 4 home runs and 14 RBI, left on left for the first time today for Doug Nikhazy. Cowles holding the runner at second, Cook, and the pitch. Cue shot, fair down the third baseline. Triantos tried to barehand, it fumbled off of his fingertips, and everybody is safe. A sinker on the outside corner, and Valdez just hit it straight down into the grass. It had all kinds of English on it. It initially bounced about an inch in fair territory, and as it squirted down the line, it took a right turn on the grass, and it was spinning sharply. A tough chance for Triantos to barehand, and he could not do it. The bases are loaded with just one out for Davis Wenzel, the shortstop. 252, 7 home runs and 24 RBI for Wenzel. Indianapolis threatening early the pitch, and it's down and in from Nikhazy, ball one. Well, how many times have we talked about leadoff walks? It seemed to really put you behind the eight ball in an inning as a pitcher. Wenzel, 250 with runners in scoring position, takes up high, and it's 2-0. Cook is at third. York at second. Valdez at first with one out in the first. A 2-0 count on Davis Wenzel. Nikhazy is home out of the stretch, and he missed up and away, ball three. Now this would be a brutal way to open a ball game again. Walking in a run. You got to find the zone here. Otherwise, it'll be the second walk of the inning. 3-0 pitch. Hit in the air to left. It's shallow. Owen Miller coming in, makes the catch. Billy Cook will tag. He'll score. The throw goes toward third. And runners hold at first and second. A sacrifice fly from Davis Wenzel gives Indianapolis a 1-0 lead. He'll take it if your Iowa Cubs, Doug Nikhazy. Bases loaded, one out. If they only get one, that's a win. He threw a 90-mile-an-hour fastball toward the outside corner. And certainly not the damage Wenzel was hoping to do with that pitch. But still two on for Dominic Fletcher, the right fielder. 297 with 2 home runs and 6 RBI. He is a left-handed batter. And Nikhazy comes home to him and missed a little bit high with a fastball. More first-inning runs. That's a real hurdle the I-Cubs have been working to clear. This 1-0 pitch, a strike, snap throw to second by Bethancourt, and boy, York was way off the base, but able to get back there just in time. So the I-Cubs have given up one in the first inning today. They gave up 3 on Sunday, 5 in the first on Friday, and 1 on Tuesday to Memphis. Ball with a strike to Fletcher. Here it is. Slider sweeps outside. In Nashville, the I-Cubs gave up 8 runs in a first inning. When you're playing from behind all the time, puts a lot more pressure on really everyone, other pitchers, and the offense. 2-1 count, and this is a high strike. Fletcher taking a good long look at it, but it's 2-2 now. Two hits and a walk. And the sack fly by Wenzel, his 25th RBI of the season, to give Indianapolis a 1-0 lead. Runners still leading at first and second as Nikhazy comes home out of the stretch again. And strikes out Fletcher swinging with a high fastball to end the inning. And the damage ends at one. Not all that bad in the end for Doug Nikhazy. One run allowed on two hits, no errors, and two men left on base. We played one in downtown Indy. The Indians have a 1-0 lead over the iCubs on the Iowa Cubs Radio Network.
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2: One to nothing, Indianapolis on top after one inning tonight at Victory Field in Indianapolis, and it brings Ben Cowles to the plate to lead off the second against Jose Urquidy. Talk a little bit more about him this inning and his career, which again started and for the most part has been with the Astros. He's home to Cowles out of the windup with a big old bender at 71, and it floats up high for ball one. Urquidy, early on with the Astros, just kind of some spot appearances. 1-0 to Cowles off the end of the bat to short on the ground. Wenzel gloves it, moving right, throws to first, and Cowles is taken care of for out number one in the second. But yeah, he threw nine times, seven starts in 2019, then five starts in 2020, and by and large was good in both of those seasons. But when he really became a regular part of the rotation was 2021, as Christian Bethencourt stands in, 236, four home runs, 13 RBI. Urquidy off to the far first base side of the rubber, fires, and it's up high, ball one to the iCubs catcher. He made 20 starts with a 3.62 ERA in 2021. And a career-high 29 starts the next year as Bethencourt rolls a base hit in between short and third. A hard ground ball for the iCubs' second hit of the game. A man on with one out here in the second for James Triantos. Hard hit ball by Bethencourt. 99 off the bat. Urquidy then with 16 games in 2023, was not in the big leagues at all in 2024 because of injury. As he comes home, the right-hander in on the hands of Triantos, and it's popped up foul out of play for strike one. It was a right forearm strain that pretty much knocked him out of the 2024 season. And he opened the year with an injury, tried to come back, and it didn't work. Checks first and delivers. And Triantos takes two tall. 1-1 to James, who's hitting 284 with four home runs and 27 RBI. Eventually became a free agent. Detroit signed him. As he's 1-1, he's dealt, and Triantos whacks it in the air, deep left field. Simon going back, it's over his head off the bottom of the wall. Simon will pick it up on the warning track. Christian Bethencourt rolls into third as James Triantos has a one-out booming double off the bottom of the left center field wall. Hard hit baseball by Triantos off the bat at 103. It carried about 355 feet. And there are two on and in scoring position with one out for Scott Kingery, who's hitting 209 with four RBI. Good chance here for Kingery. And Indianapolis will bring the infield in. A base hit could give the I-Cubs the lead. A sack fly would tie it. And Urquidy out of the stretch will deliver. Pitch number one bends outside, ball one. Urquidy last year ended up signing, after that injury-marred 2024, signed a one-year, $1 million deal with the Tigers. His 1-0 pitch is skied to left center, driving Cook back a little bit into the gap. This is going to be close. He makes the catch, charging in. Bethencourt will tag from third. The throw to the plate on one bounce, a close play, and Bethencourt is saved with a feet-first slide. Bethencourt sneaks in to tie the game at one as Scott Kingery drives in his fifth run, and we are even in Indy. Well, that was in the air for a long time. Cook did a good job in center field of getting himself behind the baseball and coming in with some momentum. That allowed him to make a strong throw on one bounce, and Bethencourt's feet first slide just snuck in there in time. And now first pitch swinging by Brett Bateman, who launches the ball foul down the right field line for strike one. Triantos stayed at second base on the sack fly from Kingery. Two down, game tied at one. Urquidy coming back, and Bateman swings again, lifting it foul. He's behind quickly 0-2. Bateman 244 with a home run and eight batted in. Trying to recapture some of that magic from St. Paul. Look at second, and Urquidy deals. Bateman scoops it in the air, shallow left field. Hard charging Ronnie Simon, he won't get there. It drops in front of him for a base hit. James Triantos charges around third. He will cross the plate, and Brett Bateman gives the I-Cubs the lead with a two-out RBI single. Sort of an inside-out swing by Bateman, who went down to get a slider and just lifted it into very shallow left. Simon charging hard the entire way, could not get there. RBI number nine for Bateman. Back to the top of the order in Justin Dean. 2-1 Iowa now as Urquidy is back to work. Instead, he'll turn and throw to first, sending the speedy Bateman diving back. The I-Cubs answering right back as Urquidy fires to Dean, and it catches the upper inside corner for strike one. The offense may be starting to find their rhythm a little bit once again. Urquidy fires. Runner goes. Bouncing ball to short by Dean. Glove by Wenzel. He'll send it across the infield to end the inning, but the I-Cubs score a pair. They surge back in front with two runs on three hits in the top of the second. There were no errors, and they left one stranded. 2-1 Iowa to the bottom of the second on the I-Cubs radio network.
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2: Doug Nikasey back to work with a lead now. In the second, he fires down low to the catcher, Rafael Flores, who is hitting seventh in the lineup. Flores, 204, four home runs and 24 RBI. As Nikasey works out of the windup, the left-hander is on the way with a 1-0 pitch, and it's waved at and missed. Now a changeup past the backstop, Flores. And Nikasey evens the count 1-1. Doug Nikasey walked a batter, allowed two hits in the first. Bouncing up and down, he straightens up his legs, kicks the right leg in the air and delivers. And Flores skies it down the right field line, but foul. Headed a long way toward the right field seats, but out of play. Casey working from in front for really the first time today. He walked the leadoff hitter, was behind 2-0 and 2-1 on the next four hitters. He saw him with a 1-2, and Flores lines that toward the left field corner. It's down for a base hit. Miller will cut it off. Flores a big turn at first, but will slam on the brakes and settle for a leadoff single. Floated it down the left field line, a curveball right out over the heart of the plate, not where you want to throw a 1-2 pitch. And he hit an 83 miles per hour, but placed it perfectly inside the chalk, and the leadoff man is on for Nick Cimolo, the Indianapolis first baseman. Cimolo, 232 with four long balls and 14 runs batted in. Long again, holding the runner at first as Nikasey fires all the way to the backstop. A wild pitch way upstairs. That slider has not been there today for Doug Nikasey as the tying run moves to second with nobody out. That was not close. Second time now that he has thrown a pitch that Bethancourt really didn't even try to reach up after. Now the one out of the eight hitter, Cimolo. And that's downstairs. Flip the changeup up there for ball two. Casey dangling that left arm down to the side. Comes set at the belt, staring at Flores, the runner. And he comes home, and this ball cranked deep down the left field line, hooking toward the foul pole, and it is foul for a long and loud strike one. A fastball leaked over the inside corner at 88 miles per hour, and boy, did Cimolo hammer it. 110 off the bat, traveled 350 feet, but foul. He got out in front a little bit. Not going to try to throw that one again. Here's the 2-1 from Nikasey. And that bounced on top of home plate for ball three. Hasn't been pretty so far for Doug Nikasey. Really behind in the count, struggling to throw strikes. This next pitch will be his 34th of the game already. Or his 35th, pardon me, with nobody out on the second. And it's a 3-1 pitch to Cimolo. And that's low. He missed with a changeup, ball four. Second walk of the game. And there are two on with nobody out for Sean Ross, the nine hitter. Christian Bethancourt going to take a slow walk out to the mound here. Try and settle down Nikasey a little bit. Just pitcher and catcher here. With two on and nobody out for a second straight inning for Indianapolis. They settled for one run despite loading the bases with one out in the first. Sean Ross, 071, just his ninth game. He is 2-for-28 so far with 16 strikeouts. And this is a guy you feel like you can go after, but Nikhazy has to find that release point. Flores at second, Cimolo at first. The pitch from Nikhazy is home to Ross, who goes after it and taps it foul on the ground left side for strike one. The I-Cubs have out-hit Indianapolis 4-3. They have a 2-1 lead for now. Infield hooked heavily to the pull side against Ross. And the next pitch from Nikhazy, ripped down the left field line to base hit. This is trouble all the way into the corner. Up against the wall is Miller. One run is in. Cimolo will stop at third. It's a game-tying RBI double from Sean Ross. And the bottom of the order has pulled Indianapolis even, with a great chance to add on some more. Three batters in, still nobody out. And at second and third for the top of the order, and Billy Cook, who worked a walk in his first at bat. That double for Ross was his second extra base hit of the season. Both are doubles. And that was a slider middle-middle from Nikhazy. He is having a tough time keeping the breaking ball out of the heart of the zone. Corners in, middle infield back. And now the third baseman, Triantos, backs up as well as Cook steps in on the right side, checks his swing on a slider, and did not go on appeal, says Austin Snow, the umpire at first. Bell tied, Nikhazy out of the stretch. And Cook looked at it all the way, taking a strike. Knee high on the inside corner, it's 1-1. Maybe a hair inside, but not willing to use a challenge here, Billy Cook. Cook walked and scored in the first. Waiting for a 1-1 pitch, here comes. And that's low for ball two. You thought after the way Nikhazy pitched last week when he had an opener in front of him, maybe they would use the same strategy, but a bullpen game yesterday, I'm not sure that was ever an option. It's now a 2-1 is home from the southpaw, and that's inside too far for ball three. You have to have enough pitchers without the off day today that you'd normally have. The off day is tomorrow instead. You've got to find a way to get through this game. And so the Casey starting, they felt like the best chance. Now a 3-1 pitch inside to Cook, ball four, and the first four have reached here in the second. Three walks by Doug Nikhazy, and the bases are loaded with still nobody out. And that'll bring Nick York to the plate. He singled his first time up. That shallow fly ball to center just in front of the sliding Brett Bateman. Right now, they're still not going to visit the mound here. Tony Kegul stays on the top step. Bases loaded for York. And Nikhazy has to step off the back of the rubber with two on the pitch clock. He's choosing to stay out of the stretch with the bases full. First one to York, down and in, ball one. Casey has to find the zone here. He deals, and he hit him instead. A slider way inside caught Nick York in the lower body. That'll force in a run. It is the third base runner of the inning that did not have to swing a bat. York will eventually make his way to first. I'm not sure exactly where that caught him. It'll be a cheap second RBI. Hit him in the back knee, right on the kneecap. And Doug Nikhazy in all kinds of trouble. Bases still loaded with nobody out. First five have reached. Indianapolis leads 3-2. And Tony Kegel, the pitching coach, making his way to the mound with the infield gathering around. Well, here's the issue. You used a complete effort from the bullpen yesterday in the 18-4 win over Memphis. You used Klobosic, Jensen, Peralta, Ferguson, Martin, and Lee. And that basically leaves Beattie, Hollowell, Peralta. Hollowell, Snyder, and Roa available today. And if your starter can't give you five or six, it's going to be tough sledding here in game number one. Already down 3-2. Bases still loaded for Ronnie Simon now. And Casey home to the three-hitter. And he almost got hit by a slider down and in. Ball one. Casey, 46 pitches, 20 strikes. There's number 21. A big swing and a miss from Simon through a Casey fastball. And it's a ball and a strike. Ross at third, Cook at second, York at first. And here's the 1-1. Simon took a bender high for ball two. Now, right now, you keep the bat on your shoulder, make him throw you some strikes. Casey fires, and that's up and away, ball three. And now you don't find the zone, another run will score. Got to get that bullpen going pretty soon. They're starting to move down there. As a 3-1 pitch with no place to put him is on the way to Simon, and it's ripped down the left field line. That's going to do some damage. One run is in. Two runs are in. Billy Cook will be held at third. It's a two-run double from Ronnie Simon. Six straight have reached. Here in the Indianapolis second, and they lead 5-2. RBI 29 and 30 on the year for Ronnie Simon. And right now, Doug Nikhazy having a tough time. When he is missing, he's missing the zone by a wide margin. And when he's in the zone, it's over the heart of the plate. And Indianapolis doing all kinds of damage. York is at third, Simon at second, still nobody out. Infield in for Edmanuel Valdez, who takes down low, ball one. He reached on an infield single his first time up. Three hits in the inning for Indianapolis. Also two walks and a hit batter as Nikhazy fires left on left, and Valdez swings and misses to even the count 1-1. Over 50 pitches for Nikhazy. Tyler Beattie is going to start warming in the iCubs bullpen momentarily. They are wearing out the left field line. The 1-1 from the southpaw. Waved at and missed. He climbed the ladder on Valdez. And Valdez unable to get to it. So Nikhazy in front, one ball and two strikes. And the pitch home, way up and in. Look out, Valdez had to duck for cover and scramble out of the way as it goes to 2-2. And right now, he just doesn't have command of anything. And sometimes you can't throw one pitch or two pitches. Right now, Nikhazy can't find it with a fastball or the breaking ball or the changeup, for that matter. He's home with a 2-2 pitch next. After a deep breath, here it comes, and it's bounced softly foul wide to first down the line toward the Iowa bullpen. Zach Lee serving as the protector as the bullpens are facing the opposite way from most. The pitcher is throwing with his back toward home plate in foul territory. Another 2-2 pitch. Up and in, Valdez leaned out of the way again. The runners lead at second and third. 3-2 pitch from Nikhazy. After the sign from Bethencourt on the way, and it swung on and foul tipped into the mid of Bethencourt for out number one. So Nikhazy with his second strikeout. Every strikeout by an Iowa Cubs pitcher this year will lead to a $5 donation from Renewal by Anderson to the American Cancer Society in an effort to strike out cancer. Infield stays in. Davis Wenzel, the batter, a sack fly to left, his first time up. McKaysey fires to the inside corner, strike one. The 0-1 pitch to the long-haired shortstop breaks over for a strike, and McKaysey moves in front 0-2. It's 5-2 Indianapolis. The first six batters of the inning reach before McKaysey struck out Valdez for out number one. And still runners at second and third with just one gone. This after the I-Cubs took the lead briefly in the top of the inning. McKaysey fires. This ball ripped toward the gap in left center. Bateman will track it down, but this will be deep enough for both runners to try and tag. One run will score. Simon advances to third. It's now 6-2 Indianapolis on a second sack fly today from Davis Wenzel. He's up to 26 RBI. And Simon is 90 feet away, and as wild as McKaysey has been, that's a big 90 feet. A wild pitch could score him. Casey gave up one in the first, five here in the second. And now the ninth batter of the inning, Dominic Fletcher, who Casey struck out to end the first. Left on left. And pitch number one in motion and slap foul back to the screen. Well, if Casey is not up against the pitch limit in an inning, I think you've got to keep him out there right now. That's how tough the situation is pitching-wise right now. From the belt, McKaysey, still out of the stretch. Here he comes, swinging a miss by Fletcher again, and it's 0-2. Spun a slider up toward the top of the zone. Beattie still tossing in the pen. And here comes the 0-2 pitch. Simon charging down the third base line, and McKaysey stepped off and bluffed a throw over there, but problem is Triantos, the third baseman, is nowhere close. Thankfully, he held on. Now the 0-2 on the way. Swing and a miss, strike three. Strikes out Fletcher for the second time in this game, but plenty of damage done by Indianapolis in the second as they score five runs in the inning on just three hits. They leave a man on base as well. We go to the third. Plenty of scoring early. It's 6-2 Indianapolis on the iCubs radio network.
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2: The iCubs down again as they come to the plate, as they were Batted in the second, but now the deficit 6-2 as Jonathan Long will lead off against Jose Urquidy. Long grounded to second, his first time up, and takes a bender inside from Urquidy for ball one here. Home is Urquidy, and a bouncer hit toward third by Long. Deep in the hole behind the base, Sean Rossi's throw is high, but the tag applied by Simolo as Long was lunging toward the base. He turned around and slapped him on the shoulder, and it's a 5-3 putout. So a good play by Simolo saves his third baseman Ross from an error. One out quickly for B.J. Murray. He singled his first time up. Pitch number one off the outside corner for ball one. High leg kick. Urquidy fires, and Murray taking all the way. Looked at a changeup for a strike. Now the wind in the 1-1. Way inside, Murray jumped out of the way. BJ now a five-game hitting streak and really swinging the bat well all year long. Now waits for a 2-1 pitch and popped it up high in the air behind home plate. This is going to get back and out of play into the seats. And it's even 2-2 on BJ, the I-Cubs' number three hitter. Now, he had a great year last year in Knoxville, and you kind of wondered, after he struggled in AAA in 2024, how would it translate? Would it carry over? And it has. On the break-even pitch, hammered in the air, deep right field. This is pushing Fletcher back to the warning track. He has room turning around in this big ballpark to make the catch. And there are two down. Murray gave that a pretty good ride in the air to right field. 343 feet, almost certainly a double in Iowa. Two gone for Owen Miller, who lined to first in the first. A nice catch by Simolo, took away an RBI. The first one to Owen in this at bat, he swung on and popped up toward right and out of play foul. The Iowa Cubs playing on this Memorial Day. It's something that Indianapolis does regularly. And why not? Good sports weekend here. Breaking ball outside, 1-1. The Iowa Cubs have played here on Memorial Day before, a few years back. Urquidy sends it, and it's inside, almost clipped the elbow of Miller. But he pulled his hands back, and it's 2-1. Last year, they played Nashville on Memorial Day, a 2-1 win. Urquidy deals, and Miller with a late swing shoots it foul. They played Omaha the year prior, 111-3. In 2022, it was Toledo in here. They beat them 12-6. There's a reason they play. It's because they win every Memorial Day. Two-strike pitch to Miller, and he turned on a high fastball and whacked it foul toward left. They were on the road for Memorial Day in 2022, and then you go back to 2021, first year post-COVID, they also were on the road during that stretch. Urquidy fires, and this is ripped down the third baseline, a fair ball. Past the diving Ross, into the bullpen, off of the sidewall. It ricochets in front of the left fielder Simon, but Owen Miller has a two-out double. Just snuck it inside of the third baseline. That's double number five on the year for Owen Miller. The I-Cubs trailing 6-2. Have a chance here with two outs to do some damage as Ben Cowles comes to the plate. He rolled to short his first time off. Trying to find the last Memorial Day loss for the Indians. And it may have been, there it is, 2018. They've played on most of them. First pitch, Cowles looks at a strike. He rolled to his counterpart at short his first time up. Miller. Miller, a big lead at second as Urquidy deals it. Cowles out in front of the slider. It's 0-2 on the iCubs shortstop. 6-2 Indianapolis with two outs in the top of the third. Off day tomorrow. Keep that in mind. Everybody else in the Cubs farm system and most of the other teams in the International League will be playing tomorrow. 0-2 to Cowles. Swing and a miss. Strike three. Urquidy got him to chase the slider again. And just like that, the inning comes to an end. No runs on a hit. No errors and a man left after two and a half. The iCubs are down 6-2 on the Iowa Cubs Radio Network.
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2: Tyler Beede into this game. 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Leading off here, Rafael Flores, the catcher, leading off for his second straight inning. He singled his first time up, and Beede throws a fastball in there at 89 miles an hour for strike one. It was the cut fastball to put him in front of Flores. The number's not great for Nikhazy tonight. Give him to you after the 0-1 pitch as Beede sends it home out of the stretch and gets ahead 0-2. Nikhazy, two innings, six runs on five hits. He walked three and struck out three. Owen Miller with a five-game hit streak after his single a moment ago, 11 for 23 in that span. 0-2, they want to elevate the fastball, and they did, but it came way inside on Flores, and he just got out of the way. All fastballs so far from Beede. And the right-hander delivers, and a breaking ball lifted high in the air to center. Brett Bateman will be underneath this about midway toward the outfield wall. He makes the catch, and there's one gone. For the first time tonight, the leadoff hitter for Indianapolis has been retired by an Iowa Cubs pitcher. Brings Nick Cimillo to the plate. Last name spelled C-I-M-I-L-L-O. He walked and scored his first time up. They shift him slightly to the left side on the infield. And Beede will deliver again out of the stretch. A very simple delivery. And he came up and in and almost hit Cimillo, who leaned out of the way. Ball one. Already one hit batter today for the iCubs. A few near misses here as well. Beatty ready, and the bearded right-hander fires. Swinging a miss over a breaking ball. It's even 1-1. Tyler Beatty this year, 0-2 with a 12.94 ERA in 9 games. 16 innings, 24 runs on 28 hits. He has walked 14 and struck out 15. From the belt, Beatty deals his slow bender, and that's a called strike. And that makes it 1-2. A big old curveball, 79 to the outside edge. Beatty stares out toward the left field sky and now comes home and strikes out Cimolo with a fastball. Tyler Beatty reaching back. 93 miles an hour on a sinker for out number two. And he looks sharp so far tonight. A small sample size, of course, through two batters. But nonetheless, two up and two down for Sean Ross in RBI double, his first time up. 6-2 Indianapolis, each team with 5 hits in the ballgame. Beatty starts the right-handed hitter with the breaking ball on the inside corner. Big old curveball again, strike one. Beatty has been back and forth off the development list of late. Veteran right-hander, 33 years old. The 0-1 pitch to him is a breaking ball outside, and it's even 1-1. Tyler Beatty celebrating a birthday on Saturday. And he comes home with a 1-1 pitch. This is hit off of the foot of Ross. Fair down the third baseline, but it's a dead ball. As a result of that ball being bounced straight off of his foot, he's behind 1-2, limping around behind home plate. A little bit of a Memorial Day touch on the field tonight. Right behind the feet of the home plate umpire, a red, white, and blue star painted onto the dirt. That's really the only indication on the field itself. 1-2 from Beatty, and that curveball bounced just behind the plate, well low out of the zone for ball one. Or pardon me, ball two, and it's even 2 balls and 2 strikes. Down on a knee, Bethancourt set up away, the 2-2. And it missed away, 3 balls and 2 strikes. Payoff pitch to Ross. Rolled foul into the Indianapolis dugout. It hit the camera guy down there. Hopefully he's all right. He's more worried about the camera. May have knocked his part of his stand off on the tripod. And he's good to go. Almost a casualty down there. Payoff pitch again from Beatty. And this is outside ball four. A two-out walk extends the Indianapolis third. That's the fourth walk for Iowa Cubs pitching already today. Brings Billy Cook at the top of the order to the plate. He is technically without an at-bat, but he scored 2 runs thanks to a couple of base on balls. The infield shaded around to the left side as Beatty will deliver. Out of the stretch, he's home, and a ball whacked foul toward right on a late swing by Cook. Marty Peavy today said that the pitching was a lot better during the recent homestand, and he's been most impressed by the defense with all the walks from the pitching staff. It can be tough to stay sharp out there. Beatty fires, and he's ahead 0-2 with a fastball. Said so you get a rhythm out there. If a guy's throwing strikes and the ball's being put in play, gonna make some plays. But when you're standing around in these long innings, it can be tough out there. Get a little bit stagnant. Beatty deals, and a swing and a miss by Cook. Got him to chase the curveball in the dirt. Tyler Beatty with a couple of strikeouts in a scoreless third inning. His first on the mound. We've played 3 in downtown Indy with the Indians on top 6-2 on the iCubs Radio Network.
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2: About to start inning number four in Indianapolis. The Indians have a 6-2 lead over the Iowa Cubs. Christian Bethencourt will lead off. A right-handed hitter with a single his first time up. High leg kick from Urquidy of the pitch, hit in the air toward left. Driving Simon back, not quite deep enough. He'll make an over-the-shoulder grab near the warning track for out number one. Bethencourt gave it a pretty good ride, but it'll be out number one on just one pitch for Urquidy. Bethencourt, the team MVP for Indianapolis back in 2021. Talking to their longtime broadcaster, Howard Kellerman, about that for today's game. He's in his 50th year with the ball club as James Triantos goes after the first pitch and fouls that back. And the count is 0-1. Triantos with a booming double off the left field wall in his first at-bat today. Leans over the plate, and Urquidy deals. Triantos lines a ball into left. He's 2-for-2 today. Base hit down in front of Ronnie Simon. And Triantos having a really good year. And back to the guy that basically he has been his entire career that people were very excited about for good reason. Going to hit right around 300, 295 to 300. And the more extra base hits and home runs he hits, the better chance he has of being an impact major league player. He's at first with one out for Scott Kingery. The first pitch to Kingery inside. Look out under his hands. Got away from Urquidy a bit. Ball one. Kingery with an RBI on the sac fly in the second. And this 1-0 pitch home. And it's outside. This will be challenged. Our first challenge today. Rafael Flores wants a look at it. And if not overturned, it'll be 2-0. And it will stay 2-0. It just barely missed the outside corner. The 2-0 to Kingery, and a big swing and a miss. He was a little bit late on the fastball. I mentioned this earlier, so Urquidy signed a one-year, $1 million deal last year with the Tigers. Ended up pitching in only two games for Detroit. Signed with the Pirates for $1.5 million this offseason with some incentives mixed in. He has pitched to the big leagues for Pittsburgh. Runner goes, pitch missed up and in. The throw to second a little bit late, and Trianto sneaks a hand in there. For a stolen base, another J&D Restaurants McDonald's stolen base for James Triantos, his 12th of the year. He is the leader on the active roster. And it is three balls and a strike on Kingery. This year, Keedy has pitched five times in Pittsburgh and allowed 10 runs on 15 hits in six and a third innings. 3-1 to Kingery, and that's his strike. Scott taking all the way at its full. He hasn't been able to recapture that magic from his time with Houston. Triantos a walking lead at second for the payoff pitch. Kingery smashes it on one hop to short. Wenzel gloves it up near his face and throws to first. Triantos had to hold it second, and there are two outs. 1-0-4 off Kingery's bat. He is certainly making strides as he gets more and more regular playing time after that tough start to the big leagues this year. And there are two gone for Brett Bateman, who

0: singled home a run with a little, for lack of a better term, a stoinker down the left field line. Or Katie Holm. Bateman swings, hits this one in the air to shallow right field. That's dropping quickly, down for a base hit again. Triantos running on contact, slides in safely as the throw is airmailed over everybody at the plate. And down to second goes Brett Bateman. Bateman 2-for-2 with two RBI. The I-Cubs now trail 6-3. Now Triantos was going to be safe either way, but that throw from the right fielder Fletcher was high in the air and over everybody's head. Flores, the catcher, jumped and almost landed on Triantos, who dove in head first, swiping a hand across the plate. The I-Cubs have their third run of the game and another runner with good speed in scoring position for Justin Dean, who is 0-for-2 with a couple of ground outs. He puts a bunt down, third base side, or Keedy barehands, throws to first. That's wild. Down the right field line into the bullpen. Bateman scores. Dean is sprinting for third. A long throw by Simolo, and Dean is tagged out at third to end the inning. The I-Cubs will settle for one run on the play. And in the end, they're right back in the baseball game as they trail this one 6-4. Dean is seated on top of third base, slowly getting to his feet. Inning over. The I-Cubs with a crooked number, they're within two on the I-Cubs radio network.
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4: Whether it's a 6-4-3 double play or a can of corn, you can hear all the I-Cubs action on 93.7 The Outlaw and Hope 940.
0: A couple of wild plays there down the stretch. In the top half of the fourth, the I-Cubs score two. They're within 6-4. A couple of errors by Indianapolis as Tyler Beattie is back to work. Nick York, the batter, 1-for-1 with a bases loaded hit by pitch, and he swings and fouls the ball back off of the home plate umpire, Ben Phillips, who had his mask knocked off. And again, Christian Bethencourt catching the umpire. We saw that yesterday with Leo Bernal of Memphis having to catch the umpire on a foul ball back off of his face. They are not too concerned here. It looked like maybe a glancing blow. And staying out there is Ben Phillips. The 0-1 for Beattie, wave and a miss over a curveball by York. And it's 0-2. Tyler Beattie, I know it's early in the outing, but looks like a different pitcher today than he has at any point this year. Ahead 0-2 to York, here he comes, and he tried the curveball, and it's off the outside corner. But still in the driver's seat, 1-2. Plenty of action in this one so far. As Beattie fires the 1-2 pitch. And that's down and away for ball two. Neither team scored in the third. That's the only scoreless inning so far. Meaty deals, and it's hooked foul by York right over the head of his manager over at third, Eric Patterson. Now, Tyler Meaty looks like, I mentioned that he looks different today, a little bit more life on the fastball. He's locating very well. Avoiding some solid contact. 2-2 to York. Off the end of the bat, floated into the air toward fairly deep right, but Justin Dean is there to haul it in. A routine play, one gone in the home fourth. With one out, Ronnie Simon will be the batter. He's hit the ball hard twice. One was a line drive caught in center by Bateman, then one a double down the left field line in the second. In at third is Triantos for the pitch to Simon, a breaking ball inside off the corner for ball one. And it's 6-4, Indianapolis on top. As Beattie fires, and Simon leaned out over the plate and took a strike. He is a switch hitter batting from the left side for the first time. Of course, a left-handed starter today in Doug Nikhazy, followed by a right-handed pitcher in Beattie. 1-1 offered by Tyler, lifted in the air toward deep left field, driving Owen Miller back. He is shy of the warning track, backpedaling to make the catch. And there are two quick outs in the inning for Beattie. That was a similar fly ball to the one that York just hit, albeit to the opposite side of the outfield. Dean caught one, Miller caught the other. And there are two outs for Emmanuel Valdez, who is 1-for-2 with an infield hit. Yet both teams sort of an odd travel day yesterday, played a game and then bussed home with the knowledge they were going to play another game today. Usually you have Monday off. In on the left side, Valdez, and he takes outside ball one. And look, this is nothing that people are going to feel bad about. I don't think the players are asking for sympathy. It's just different, right, than it has been over the last 6 years. 1-0 Valdez, outside again, ball two. In the big leagues, you don't have every Monday off. In the minor leagues, you do, until somebody plays on Memorial Day or July 4th is a Monday, or there are extenuating circumstances like that. Behind 2-0, Beattie winds again, and this ball rolled toward first and fair. Glove by Jonathan Long. He'll step on the base, and Tyler Beattie with a 1-2-3 fourth inning. It was the iCubs offense, a chance to get right back to it. They trail 6-4. We go to the fifth after a short break on the iCubs radio network.
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0: It's 6-4 Indianapolis with the heart of the order due up for the Iowa Cubs in the fifth. Jonathan Long 0-for-2 with a couple of ground outs. And the pitch out of the windup from Jose Urquidy breaks down low for ball one. Urquidy opening this inning, having thrown 55 pitches. Still in pretty darn good shape for the 31-year-old right-hander. Comes back to Long and a check swing on a pitch that was in the zone, so it's even 1-1. Two teams struggling for most of the year, almost 10 games under 500. Battling today as Long takes a little bit low, 2-1 the count. Indianapolis scored 6 runs in the first 2 innings. The I-Cubs 2 in the second, 2 in the fourth. And now the 2-1 pitch. And Long, an awkward swing and a miss over a changeup up and in from Urquidy. That gets him back to even 2-2. Long has been swinging at a lot of pitches off the inside corner and high. And just kind of fighting himself, caught in between. Break-even pitch. And that's a curveball down and away. He laid off and it's worked it full. Katie has only walked 4 batters this entire season. This is start number 7. And he's home with a payoff pitch. And Long got a fastball, hit it high in the air down the right field line, but foul. So far today, just 1 strikeout for Urquidy, who had been averaging over 1 per inning coming in. Try again, 3-2, and he sends it on the way. Long takes high and inside, ball 4, a leadoff walk, and just the 5th of the year issued by this Indianapolis starter. That's a Phidia business based on balls. 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A leadoff man on for B.J. Murray, who is 1-for-2 with a single. Open left-handed stance, and he swings through pitch number 1, trying to hit a game-tying home run. He was a little bit late. A little bit of a shift to the pole side for the infield. The outfield more or less straight away. As Urquidy comes set at the belt. Long a short lead at first. And now the 0-1 pitch. Murray a line drive into shallow center. Dropping quickly and down for a base hit. Cook tried to sell Long that he might get there to catch it. Lifted his glove up in the air. But Jonathan Long was not fooled. And he rolls into second. 2 on, nobody out for Iowa. Down by a pair with Owen Miller at the plate. Miller a double in the third, had a hit taken away with a lunging grab by Simolo at first in the first. And now a visit to the mound from the Indianapolis pitching coach. Drew Bennis is on his way out to the mound. The entire infield will gather. Take a look at the Mercy One out-of-town scoreboard. A very light slate in minor league baseball today. This is the only game going on in AAA right now. And there were 2 other games today. Rochester beat Syracuse, a walk-off win with 4 runs in the bottom of the ninth. 8-5 the final. And Toledo earned a walk-off win with 2 runs in the bottom of the ninth. They beat Columbus 3-2. So that's not a great trend if you're the Iowa Cubs playing on the road, but we'll see what happens. It's the I-Cubs trying to come from behind right now. They trail by 2, but they have 2 on with nobody out. As Owen Miller is ready. Infield at double play depth as Urquidy deals and misses down low with a fastball, 1-0. Pirates beat the Cubs today. The Cubs have lost 9 in a row. They are now 29-25. It was a 2-1 game. Urquidy deals the 1-0, and that's a little bit low. In the same exact spot to Miller, and Urquidy, you can tell, kind of frustrated with himself, something that doesn't happen very often, that he can't find the zone. Game-winning home run from Henry Davis in the 8th for Pittsburgh. 2-0. Miller looks at a strike. Elsewhere in the